0: that you're listening to him, that you're listening to God, that you've learned how to listen to God. Until you learn how to listen to God in your life, you'll never have his favor, because you'll be living outside of his will, justifying what you're doing, declaring everything is all right and that you're a Christian, but it takes more than that. So when I think about that, learning to live in his favor, these verses are very important. Turn, if you will, to Psalm 32, verse 8 and 9. Psalm 32, verse 8 and 9. Listen to what he says. I will instruct you and teach you in the way which you should go. So I've got to be listening. I will counsel with you with my eye upon you. Do not be as the horse or as the mule, which have no understanding, whose trappings include bit and bridle to hold them in check, or otherwise they'll not come to you. So if we're going to be listeners, listen, I will instruct you and teach you in the way which you should go. In order for me to know the will of God and the way of God, the first lesson is I've got to learn to listen to him. How do you listen to God? Have you thought about that in your own life? Do you listen to him? When you get down to pray, do you take time to listen, or do you do all the talking? This is why the Holy Spirit came into our life the moment we were saved, to be our internal guide and director. He's the one who points us in the right direction. He's the one who gives us awareness of what's happening. He's the one who shows us on the other side of the question that you and I couldn't figure out without his good counsel. So learning to listen to God is the basic lesson of being a godly person. With my eye on you, the assurance that we are in his care and in his presence. If I'm not focused on him, I'm not going to be listening to him. So ask yourself this question. In any given day, how much time do you spend being quiet and just listening to God? You say, well, now, you know, I have to get up and go to work. Well, get up a few minutes early. In other words, you'd be better off getting up a few minutes early and or lying there a few minutes longer and being quiet and just simply praying, God, I don't know what this day holds, because you don't. I don't know all that's going to happen. You don't. I don't know who all I'm going to meet. You don't. I don't know what all I'm going to need. You don't. I can ask 100 questions and you don't know the answer to any of them. That's why we need to start the day listening to God. And somebody says, well, I don't know exactly how to do that. Well, just keep listening to this message. You'll find out. Because this is one of the basic lessons of the Christian life. It is absolutely one that we need to be reminded of continually. How do I listen to this God whom I worship, sing about, pray to, give to? How do I listen to him? So in order to listen to God, we must learn how to identify his voice. So let me ask you a question. You don't raise your hand naturally. Now think about this soberly and seriously. If you had to answer this to God, do you know how to listen to God? Do you know, are you aware when God is trying to speak to you? Do you know in your heart when you may say, well, my conscience said this or my conscience said that? Do you think about the fact that the Holy Spirit is speaking to you? He's trying to say something to you. Sometimes it won't make any sense to you at all. But that's not the issue. The issue is that he is omniscient, omnipresent, omnipotent. He knows exactly what we need, when we need it, and how we need it. And he knows how to say it to us in a way that we can understand it. In order to listen to God, we've got to learn how. First of all, God's voice will be consistent with Scripture. The one thing that you always have to remember, God is not going to tell you something that is a violation of the Word of God. Never. I may not understand it, but he'll never ask us to violate the Word of God. So it's going to be consistent with Scripture. And secondly, oftentimes it's going to be in conflict with human reason. Somebody says, well, this is the reasonable thing to do. If you obey God, it will not always be the reasonable thing to do. If you listen to God, it won't be sometimes the reasonable thing to do, because he knows past, present, future. He knows your abilities, talents, skills, and he knows his will for your life. A third thing is it's going to clash with fleshly desires, sinful desires that crop up in a person's life. We all have to be sensitive to that. And listening to God, what you hear is going to clash. There'll be conflict. You'll sense the conflict. This is what happens when you are tempted in some particular area of life. You feel this conflict on the inside. That's the spirit versus the flesh trying to give you direction for what to do. Oftentimes it'll challenge your faith when you listen to him. You listen to what God is trying to say to you, it'll challenge your faith to do what you probably don't think you're capable of doing. Sometimes it calls for courage in your life. And that is, God, are you sure you want me to do this? Yes. Because listen, when God gives a command, he also accompanies that command with his power, strength, energy, know-how, in order to help you to be able to do what he called you to do. So it's when somebody says, well, I know God's calling me to do thus and so, but I don't think I can. Remember this, God does not call you without giving whatever is necessary to help you and enable you to do it. He speaks quietly. Every time somebody says, well, I never heard God speak, well, you expect him to shout? He's not going to shout. Because he has the Holy Spirit living inside of you, and the Spirit of God, the Holy Spirit, and God the Father, God's Son, all three persons of the Trinity, they whisper to us quietly, this is my will. This is the way, walk ye in it. One thing about it, he speaks very clearly. I can't ever remember God saying, figure this out. He always speaks clearly. Somebody says, well, God's never spoken to me. Yes, he has. You may not have been listening. It may be a shock to you that he spoke to you. He may have spoken to you in a way that you didn't expect, you didn't anticipate. But to say that you've been saved by the grace of God and God didn't speak to you, surely he did. That's the reason you got saved. He convicted you of your sin. Somebody was preaching or you read something and you felt convicted of your sin. That was the Spirit of God speaking to your heart. He told you that you needed to be saved. That's the Spirit of God. Yielded your life to Christ. That's the Spirit of God. God doesn't stop talking to you when you're saved. That's the beginning of the voice of God in your life to not only bring you to conviction and salvation, but to bring you to live a daily life of obedience and surrender to him. He speaks personally. Watch this. God will never say, you all. He speaks to you and to you and to you and to me. Never you all. He may say to all of us as a fellowship, I want you to do this and so. But he's speaking to each of us individually. That's our God's awesome, personal, loving, individual care for you. That he loves you enough to speak to you about your situation. It may be about your marriage, about your children, about somebody you're going to marry, or your finances, or whatever it might be. Watch this carefully. God speaks clearly and individually to us about every single concern that we have, or things that we're not concerned about, that we ought to be concerned about, convicts us of sin. He's always speaking. For example, have you not said to your children, listen to me? Have you ever said to them, if you don't listen to me, who are you going to listen to? And they have an answer. If you don't listen to God, who are you listening to? You listen to somebody who doesn't really know you. There are lots of people who know you who want to tell you how to live your life and what you should do and what you shouldn't do, and they can influence you in different ways. But here's the important thing. God, who created you, who indwelt you with the Holy Spirit the moment you were saved, he is the one whom we are to listen to above everybody else in the world, no matter who they are. He's the only one who is infinite in his wisdom. He's the only one who knows everything about you. He knows your potential. He knows his will, his purpose, his plan. He knows who best suits you. He knows where you ought to live, what you ought to drive. He knows everything about us. We should consult him about everything in life. Name me one thing you should not ask God about. So ask yourself this question. Would you say that you're a listener? Among God's children, would you say, count me in as a listener to God? I pray to him and listen. I listen to the messages. I listen to the voice of those speaking the truth. I listen to the words in the songs. I'm listening to God. It is a sacred duty, an absolute essential in our relationship to God to listen to him. So how does God get our attention? Well, he gets our attention in different ways. And probably if we had you just stand and say, well, here's the way God gets my attention, it'd be different in different people's lives. One of the ways he gets our attention is to feel restless. You can't quite put your finger on it, but you have this restless feeling inside. And so you get down to pray and you don't feel like you're getting through. Or you kneel to pray and you think, well, God, what are you trying to say to me? And sometimes he has to get us very restless about our life in order to drive us to finally say, well, God, you must be saying something to me. Because watch this. It's natural and normal for us to look at the first thing that we think could be the issue and think, well, God, you must be saying this. Or not even include God in it. This must be happening. My kids this. My husband this. My wife this. Our relationship. On and on we go. The things about our debt. And so God gets us restless enough to get us quiet enough to say, well, Lord, what are you trying to say to me? And so it's very important that he get our attention. Sometimes it's a message from somebody else. Sometimes God may say something to you through someone else because God has spoken to them about you, because he cares about you. Watch this. God isn't, he's not tattling on you. That's not the issue. God wants to get your attention, and sometimes somebody else has to be the avenue through which God speaks. So I learned a long time ago when somebody says, well, here's what God told me to tell you. I have two thoughts. First of all, who is this? What kind of life are they living? Before they start telling me what God's saying. Because sometimes I've heard the most bizarre things that God absolutely could not, would not, should not, can't say. And then sometimes somebody would say something, I think, well, God, yeah, I needed to hear that. Thank you very much. So we have to be careful that the messages that we receive from somebody else, and likewise, be careful the message you give somebody else. If you tell somebody else, well, here's what God told me to tell you, you better be sure about what you're saying, or you mislead somebody. And before you say that, you need to ask the Lord, now, Lord, is this right in my life? Before I start giving somebody else direction, Lord, is this right in my life? So we have to be careful about a message we give to somebody else. And so one of the ways he gets our attention is to bless us. And what does that usually do? We usually say, well, Lord, I surely didn't expect this. I don't deserve this. Thank you very much. We can't thank him enough. That would be our choice way of God getting our attention. But it's not his usual way. Because usually he has to get to something deeper than that. But that is one way he gets our attention, to remind us how good he is. Do you ever think about how good God is to you? One of the ways God gets our attention is when we stop to think how good you are to me, God. Then, of course, his unanswered prayer will get our attention. Now, is that bad? No, it's not bad. Because I can think about some times in my life when God was making a major change and direction in my life that came to me, first of all, as a little sense of restlessness. I didn't know what was going on. And I would pray when I got through praying, I was just as dissatisfied as when I started. And a day went by, a week went by, and a month went by, and two or three months went by, and I'm still talking to God about the same thing, of which I do not have any idea what it's about. And so God knows how to get our attention, and he knows how to get us intense. And when I think about a few times I've made big moves in my life, have usually been times when I've been through a season of asking and searching and seeking, and usually those times are introspection, looking in my life to be sure everything is right between God and myself, and is there anything I can correct or change or whatever. And so unanswered prayer is one of his methods of getting our attention till he gets to the root of the issue, until we're able and willing to say, okay, God, I'm willing to do it. Sometimes he gets our attention by disappointments. Everything's just going along fine, and we have a big disappointment in life. And so we think, well, what did I do? How could I have avoided this disappointment? Sometimes that's the way God gets our attention. So when we get disappointed, what do? We back off and say, okay, God, what are you trying to say to me? And then sometimes there's failure. Failure gets our attention. All failure is not bad. If failure in any given area of your life gets your attention, gets you on your knees before God, once that happens, it's not all bad, because failure, what does it do? It drives us to God. Sometimes it's financial problems that oftentimes gets people's attention, especially if they could lose their house, especially if, for example, they could lose their job, lose their opportunities. And so people, instead of turning to God, they go borrow some money. And so instead of listening to God, obeying God, they try to avoid this uneasy feeling. And that uneasy feeling is God's goodness. It's God's grace getting the person to realize maybe you made the wrong decision. Maybe you aren't listening. And God can correct any decision we make if our hearts are genuinely committed to Him and sincere in the process. Sometimes it's sickness. Sickness or injury gets our attention. And I've met people down through the years who've said, you know, I was heading in the wrong direction. God's laid me out. Here I am. And here I've been. And I can remember the last time I fell and was laid out for a little while. And I thought, well, what's going on? It took me about 6 weeks of praying and listening to God. But when He got my attention, I said, yes, Lord. Thank you, thank you, thank you. If this is what it took to stop me, if this is what it took to get my attention, I want to thank you, thank you, thank you for it. So sometimes that's what He uses. So to walk in the favor of God, whatever it takes, it's worth it. And when the scripture says that amidst all the sin and wickedness in the world, that Noah found favor in the eyes of God, look what God did with him when He found favor in him. So ask yourself this question. Am I walking in the favor of God in my life? Be honest. Am I walking according to my pattern of what I want? Am I walking in His favor? Is that the witness of the Spirit to my spirit, that God and I are on the same track? We on the same timetable. We want the same things. I desire the same objectives in my life. I desire the same goals in my life as God wants. Am I walking in His Spirit? By His Spirit? Do I want the same things that God wants for my life? Are my desires the desires of God? Ask yourself the question, is this what God wants? Sometimes, watch this, God will want more for you than you want for yourself. Sometimes He'll want something better for you. You'll say, I don't deserve it. That's not what God says. Sometimes you think, well, I couldn't ever deserve it. That may be exactly what God wants. Watch this. God is not a taskmaster. God is an awesome, wonderful, exciting, beloved Heavenly Father who wants the best for us in every area of our life. He wants us to do what? He wants us to walk in His favor. But to walk in His favor, I must learn to listen to Him. That's the first step. What does that mean? It means I want to walk with His approval. I want to walk with His acceptance, His support, His provision, His divine energy, and His joy. Learning to listen to God is lesson number one. Amen?
1: Amen.
0: Father, we thank You for loving us. Thank You for reminding us that as we want to teach our children very early in life to listen to us, when we are saved, first lesson, listen to You. I pray for people seated here this morning who are not listening. They're making up their own mind. I pray that You'll bring great conviction upon them, which will be an act of love on Your part to stop them dead in their tracks this morning from heading in that relationship which should not be, buying that which they should not do, going there, living that, doing this, doing that, without asking for Your direction and guidance. I pray that You'll stop them dead in their tracks to remind them that You are willing to give clear direction, and with that direction comes Your blessing. And I pray the Holy Spirit will speak to somebody here today who's never trusted Jesus as their Savior. They've been living on their own, doing pretty good, they think. But Lord, what they don't know is what's coming. I pray that they'll be willing to stop right now, ask you to forgive them of their sin, repent of their sin right where they sit. Lord, be willing to be honest with themselves and acknowledge that you've been trying to speak to them for a long time and they've been ignoring you, but today they're listening, they're surrendering their life to you. I pray the Spirit of God will be heavy, heavy, heavy, heavy, God, upon every heart that's living in sin, living in disobedience, have plans to sin, plans to disobey you, make them so heavy, dear God, they have to repent right here and now, sitting right where they are, in order to get right with you before they walk out of this service today. Thank you for your awesome love for us. Lord God, we surrender ourselves to you today, and we praise you for your forgiveness, your love and your goodness to us. In Jesus' name, amen.
1: Coming up in just a moment, more with Dr. Charles Stanley.
2: Isaiah 6 is one of the most awe-inspiring passages in Scripture. It not only gives us a rare glimpse into the heavenly throne room, but also reveals a profound truth about the character of God. In verse 3, the angelic beings cry out, "Holy, holy, holy is the Lord of hosts." Here, the Hebrew word for holy, kadosh, is repeated three times to describe the Almighty. In its most basic understanding, this word means set apart, sacred, distinct, or separate. But this isn't about physical distance as if God lives in a faraway place. No, it's about moral and spiritual distinction. It means God is completely other from all creation, utterly pure, perfect, and unique. The threefold repetition of holy is significant. In Hebrew writing, repeating a word twice adds emphasis, but repeating it three times expresses the superlative, like we might say something is the best of the best. It's the Bible's way of declaring there is no one like him. It means he exists in a category all his own, and it's his holiness that makes all his other attributes, his love, justice, mercy, power, perfect, undefiled, and glorious. As Jonathan Edwards wrote, "A true love for God must begin with a delight in his holiness and not with a delight in any other attribute, for no other attribute is truly lovely without this." But Isaiah's vision isn't just for admiration. It's meant to transform us. Peter writes, "But like the Holy One who called you, be holy yourselves also in all your behavior. Because it is written, you shall be holy, for I am holy." God's holiness is not only to be worshipped, it's to be mirrored. Holiness isn't perfection, it's consecration. And consecration means intentionally setting ourselves apart for God's purposes, aligning our hearts, habits, and hopes with his holiness. Dr. Stanley puts it this way.
0: You can live a holy life. It doesn't mean sinless. But it means your attitude. It means your relationship. It means your desire. It means your heart is to be godly, to be holy before the Lord. And immediately, when something comes our way that does not fit the holiness that God intends for us, if we are intending to live a holy life, we are quickly smitten in the conviction and confess it and repent of it right then. Watch this. He provided for our sins and our mistakes and our frailties and our humanity at the cross. But holiness should be our goal in life, to live a holy life.
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0: One of the most important gifts in your life is the gift of faith. Now, we take it for granted sometimes, but the truth is, we live by faith every day. Some people have more faith than others, and yet faith is a vital part of our life. When you have a faith failure in your life, you suffer the consequences. When I think about all the passages of Scripture in the Bible, especially in the Old Testament, and I think about those that are so practical in description, so beautifully illustrated, and yet so tragic when it comes to the failure of faith, this passage of Scripture is it. So turn in your Bible, if you will, to Numbers chapter 13. The children of Israel have left Egypt through the Red Sea out into the wilderness on their way to Canaan, the promised land, which God had promised Israel. And so what happens here is an awesome example and a powerful lesson about what happens when people lose their faith. That is, and this is the title of the message, Experiencing a Faith Failure. And so I want to define what a faith failure is. A faith failure is the failure to express faith, to trust God when confronted with a challenge, a trial, or a temptation. When we're challenged to trust Him, we're confronted with some challenge in life, some trial, or some temptation. And our text is a perfect example of this. And what I want you to notice in this passage here, we've been in Exodus all this time. We're going to jump all the way to Numbers. The 13th chapter of Numbers, starting with verse 1, says, "Then the Lord spoke to Moses, saying, 'Send out for yourself men so that they may spy out the land of Canaan, which I'm going to give to the sons of Israel.'" That's a promise of God. And then the scripture says in verse 17, look if you will, "When Moses sent them to spy out the land of Canaan, he said to them, 'Go up to the place in Negev and go to the hill country. See what the land is like and whether the people there who live in that area are strong or weak, whether there are few or many.'" They're checking out the land. "How is the land in which they live? Is it good or bad? How are the cities of which they live? Are there open camps or fortified cities? How is the land? Is it fat or lean? And are there trees in it or not? Make an effort then to get some of the fruit of the land." Now the time of that time was a time of ripe grapes. So he sent a group of men to spy out the land that he and they were convinced of, that God had promised to their ancestors, Abraham, Isaac, Jacob, and all the rest. Canaan was their promised land. And so what we have here is an area in which he's spying out the land. Then I want you to notice in verse 25 of that same chapter, 13th chapter of Numbers, and I want you to notice this is their report. "When they returned from spying out the land at the end of 40 days, so they proceeded to come to Moses and Aaron and to all the congregation, the sons of Israel, in the wilderness of Paran at Kadesh. And they brought back word to them and to all the congregation and showed them the fruit of the land." So they'd picked up all this fruit. "Thus they told him and said," watch this carefully now, "'We went to the land where you sent us, and it certainly does flow with milk and honey, and this is the fruit of it.' And so they brought back some of it." So what they found is what they were promised. And then watch this carefully. "Nevertheless," you might ought to underline that word, because this is where people start their failure and have a faith failure. "Nevertheless, the people who are in the land are strong, and the cities are fortified and very large. And moreover, we saw the descendants of Anak there. Amalek is living in the land of the Negev. The Hittites, the Jebusites, the Amorites are living in the hill country. And the Canaanites are living by the sea and by the side of the Jordan." So they said, you know what, everything you said, oh, it's perfect. Nevertheless, then Caleb quieted the people before Moses and said, "We should by all means go up and possess it, for we will surely overcome it." But the man who had gone up with him said, "We're not able to go up against the people, for they're too strong for us." Look at what they're looking at. Not what God said, but what they saw. So they gave out to the sons of Israel a bad report of the land which they had spied out, saying, "The land through which we have gone in spying it out is a land that devours its inhabitants. All the people whom we saw in it are men of great size. There also we saw the Nephilim, the sons of Anak, and a part of the Nephilim. And we became like grasshoppers in our own sight, and so we were in their sight grasshoppers." Now watch this. God said, go through Moses. God has given us the land. They said, fine, I'm sending out spies to know exactly how we should approach our attack. And so they come back, and only two of them come back with any faith. The rest of them said, and I like this when he says, it certainly does flow with milk and honey. This is the fruit. Now remember, they've been in the desert for quite some time. Nevertheless, that is, in spite of what God has said, nevertheless, the people who live in the land are strong. Cities are fortified, very large. Moreover, we saw the descendants of Anak, those big people, they're large people. So they have a choice. They're going to believe what God said, I've given you Canaan. You're going to believe what the spies said, we can do it. Or you're going to believe what the unbelievers have said, no, we can't do it. And so as a result of what they concluded, listen to this, what a tragedy. Think about this. All the time they'd spent crossing the desert and through the Red Sea, and think about the fact that when they got to the Red Sea, God opened it up, they walked through on dry land, the waves came back, destroyed the Egyptian army, and so what else could God do? And then the scripture says in verse 1 of chapter 14, then all the congregation, watch this, instead of listening to Caleb and Joshua, all the congregation lifted up their voices and cried, and the people wept that night. You know why they wept? They had a choice. They could have believed what two godly men of faith said, or they could believe what the rest of them said. Then all the congregation lifted up their voice and cried, and the people wept that night. All the sons of Israel grumbled against Moses and Aaron. The whole congregation said to them, listen to this. Watch this carefully. Would that we had died in the land of Egypt, or would that we had died in this wilderness. Why is the Lord bringing us into this land to fall by the sword? Our wives and our little ones will become plunder. Would it not be better for us to return to Egypt? Listen to that. So they said to one another, let us appoint us a leader and return to Egypt. To us, that is absolutely ridiculous. But now watch this. The title of this message is Experiencing a Faith Failure. Because this is a very, very vivid expression of what happens to people's lives. When God has blessed them and blessed them and blessed them and brought through things, and then he gives them an opportunity for another blessing, and because things look a little rough, they forget all that they've been through. And listen, let us appoint a leader and return to Egypt. Return to what? Slavery. Then Moses and Aaron fell on their faces in the presence of all the assembly of the congregation of Israel. Joshua the son of Nun and Caleb the son of Jephunneh, those who had spied out the land, tore their clothes. And they spoke to all the congregation, the sons of Israel, saying, the land which we passed through to spy out is an exceedingly good land. That's the expression of faith. If the Lord is pleased with us, then he will bring us into the land and give it to us, a land which flows with milk and honey. Only do not rebel against the Lord, and do not fear the people of the land, for they will be our prey. Their protection has been removed from them, and the Lord is with us. Do not fear. That's the expression of faith, because that's what God had promised. But all the congregation said, listen to this, stone them. Stone them with stones. Then the glory of the Lord appeared in the tent of the meeting of all the sons of Israel. The Lord said to Moses, how long will this people spurn me? And how long will they not believe in me despite all the signs that I have shown them? I don't know of a passage of scripture in the Bible that's more explicit when it comes to having a faith failure. because this is what happens to us. You think of the blessings that God's given you, and think about this also. Regardless of what's happened to your past, you have a future. And part of your future is influenced by your past. But God's future for us, when we trust Him, is always the best. So here's a whole group that go up to spy out the land. And only Joshua and Caleb say, if God says we can do it, we can do it. And God said we can do it. It's not a... Listen, send out yourself men so they can spy out the land of Canaan, of which I am going to give to the sons of Israel. That's the word of the living God. I'm going to give them the land. And yet when they send the spies out, only two of the whole bunch believed. So what I'd like to do is I'd like to tell you why we have faith failures. Because you can have one in your life. You can have one tomorrow. You can have one this afternoon. So they had the promise of God of Canaan. They had Almighty God's promise. They had everything that they longed for, Canaan, the promised land. On Jordan's stormy banks I stand and cast a wishful eye. It's an old song about Canaan. Canaan's fair and happy land where my possessions lie. That's what they felt. And when they get there, because they listened to the wrong voices, they lost it. Now here's what it cost them. 40 long years in the desert. 40, they'd already been in Egyptian bondage. 40 long years in the desert. Because they listened to the wrong voices. Did you get that? Say amen.
3: Amen.
0: You listen to the wrong voices, you're going to lose. So I want to talk about the causes of a faith failure. And the first one is this. The fear of failure. Oh, we can't do that. There's no way, because those men are so big. And so they began to describe all that. And listen to what the Word of God says. God has not given us a spirit of fear, but of power and of love and of a sound mind. And we quote that 23rd Psalm. Listen, we quote that, quote it, and then disobey God. I will fear no evil. And the scripture said, whom shall I fear? The Lord is my defense. But here's what happens. Fear is a paralyzer. Fear paralyzes your thinking, paralyzes your reasoning. It can paralyze your body. Fear is a tragic, tragic emotion, especially in the life of believers who have the promises of God. They had everything their hearts had dreamed of. They dreamed about the promise of Canaan down in Egyptian bondage. Slaving away for Pharaoh. Freed and liberated. And now on the very banks of Canaan. Oh, we can't do that. We can't do that. Those fellows were so big. And yeah, the land was just exactly like God said. The land flowing with milk and honey. In other words, God didn't give them any false knowledge. He gave them a knowledge of what it was going to be like. And because they listened to the wrong voices, what happens? Think about this. Think about your age at this point. Go back 40 years. And think about making a decision and living the next 40 years in poverty. Dire poverty. Because they had a faith failure. They had, watch this. They had all the reasons in the world to believe God. Listening to the wrong voices can affect everything in your life. The fear of failure, that was one of the primary things. Secondly, false information. Here are two fellows over here who believe in God, and the rest of them don't believe God. And so this group said, let me tell you what's up there. I'll tell you what's up there. Large walled cities, big guys, big armies. Yeah, there's no way we can do it. Other two fellows over here, Joshua and Caleb, looking through eyes, seeing the same thing and saying, yes, we can do it. And the difference was their faith in Almighty God. Because Joshua and Caleb had not forgotten the Red Sea. They had not forgotten how God had delivered them out of Egyptian bondage. And now, here they are facing this. False information. The fact that, well, what's going to happen? We'll be overcome and we'll lose. Be very careful who you listen to in your life. I'm going to say that again. Be very careful who you listen to in life. Because of their lack of faith, if you're not careful, you let their negative attitude drift over into your attitude. The next thing you know, you're believing what they believe. There's a third reason for their failure. Their failure to recall the power of God in the past. And that is, how can you forget the Red Sea and God's deliverance from Egyptian bondage? How can you forget that when God has promised you what he has promised you and has given evidence of it? How is it that Joshua and Caleb could say, yes, yes, yes, and the rest of that group said, no, no, no, no, no, no? You know what? Joshua and Caleb, watch this, were looking at the giants. They were looking at them through the eyes of God. And so here we are. We have a faith failure because a fear of failure, false information, and failure to recall the power of God in the past. And so as they looked back in the past, how could they possibly doubt God? And when I look at this, it's so dramatic. I'm thankful to God he put this in the scripture. Because here are two men who say, yes, I believe that God can do it. Because look what he's just done. He just brought them out of that. And now there's, we can't do it. What's the basis of we can't do it? Watch this. The basis of failure and the basis of a lack of faith is looking at oneself. Here's what I can do. Here's what I think I have the strength of. I don't have enough money to do that. Oh, I could never do that. God doesn't love me that much. You're looking at the wrong thing. Our view should be fixed on God, not on the people around us, not what somebody else has, not where we have been, but what God Almighty has for us. And here's the problem. They fixed their eyes on what they saw, but what they forgot is this. Those chariots and those armies of Pharaoh, where are they now? They're at the bottom of the sea. If charioted Egyptians couldn't destroy them, what could a bunch of folks who live behind walled cities do? And besides this, Almighty God said, I have given you the land. I promised that Abraham, Isaac, and Jacob, I've given it to you. Period. Now, what I want you to see is this. The same thing can happen in your life. Whether it's a little issue or a big issue, the issue is this. Am I willing to believe God? Watch this carefully. Am I willing to believe God because he said it? Period. Or am I willing to believe God if he'll do the following certain things to ensure my faith? By this time, I look at this congregation, see your age and so forth. You shouldn't be having any doubts. If you believe the word of God, my God, listen, my God shall supply all your needs according to his riches in glory in Christ Jesus through your relationship to him. Because if you leave off that part, you say, well, my God shall supply all my needs on the basis of what? Not on the basis of your goodness, your abilities, talents, and skills, because of your relationship to Jesus. That's the reason. And so they had all the reasons in the world to believe that God would do it. But they spent 40 years in the wilderness suffering because they didn't believe God. Then, of course, failure to see things from God's perspective. From God's perspective, Canaan was a sure thing. It was a finished issue as far as God was concerned. When we look at things through the eyes of God, we're going to see them. Watch this. I want you to get this. When you look at things through the eyes of God, what do you see? You see what Almighty God is able to do in you, through you, for you, if you'll keep your focus on him. Not what about them, what about this, suppose this happens, suppose that. Oh, I know that's what the Bible says. In other words, you can come up with enough reasons not to trust God, but they're not legitimate reasons. Are you getting the message?
3: Yes.
0: What does What does God have in store for your life? You don't look at your past and make judgments on the future. You look at your past and thank God for what He's done. The nature of God does not change. So, you see things from God's perspective. And here was the difference. When Joshua and Caleb looked at the promised land, they said, wall cities, we can handle that. These big guys, we can handle that. Because God has told us we could handle it. And God has made the promise that we can take it. God is the one who's provided Canaan for us. We've been looking for this for years and years and years, and now we're coming to the very boundaries of the promised land. And most of the folks here are saying, oh, we want to go back to Egypt. But Joshua and Caleb looked at the big guys in Anak and so forth. They looked at them and said, how big is God? And that's the way you and I would look at everything. How big is God? How rich is God? Do I have enough? How rich is God? How big is God? Are my situations and problems big? Bigger than God? No. And so what we have to ask is, who are we going to believe? How are we going to respond? Am I going to believe I can do all things through Christ who strengthens me? Or am I going to believe, things are really tough? What about the stock market? Suppose it does this, and suppose it does that, and suppose this election. In other words, that's not the way we believe. That's not the way people who are committed to Jesus believe. We trust God that whatever we face in life, He's more than adequate to see us through it. It's a matter of choice. You say, yeah, but at this point in my life, I don't know where this point in your life is, but I know this. The same God who was with you at 21 is with you at 81. Same God. So the issue is, do you believe God or do you not? So then I think about, when I think of all these causes of the failure, the last one was, they focused on the obstacles rather than God. When it says, and all the congregation lifted up their voices and cried, and the people wept that night, the sons of Israel grumbled against Moses and Aaron, the whole congregation, and said, I wish we had died in the land of Egypt, or we had died in the wilderness. Can you imagine that? When I look at that passage of Scripture, it just comes off the page to me. Here is Canaan, and the difference is, am I willing to believe God or am I not? And I think there are many of God's people who are living in the wilderness because they've come to a place in their life when God said, trust me, here's what I'll do. Oh, you may have done it for my brother and my sister, but not for me. Oh, you may have done it for them, but not, no, I couldn't get that kind of an appointment. Looking around. You don't weigh your obstacles. You trust God. You put your faith in Him. You believe Him that no matter how bad things look, you're trusting God. And for them to say overnight, it's better to be back in the desert, dying with nothing. Better be back in Egypt as a slave than the promised land. When I look at this passage of Scripture, I don't know of any more any passage that so grabs me like this, because I see what's happening to people. And so Scripture says, we went to the land where you sent us, and it certainly does flow with milk and honey. And this is its fruit, and showed them the fruit. There were giants there, but the primary reason for their focus. For example, why do you think they failed? Here's the reason they failed. Their focus. Instead of looking at God, looked at Egypt, looked at the wilderness, you'd think, well, wait a minute. Compare that with the Holy Land. Compare that with Canaan. But you see, when they looked at Canaan, we have to watch this. When they looked at God's promised land, they looked through all the fruit and all the things that they described, how fantastic it was, and all they saw were these giants, walled cities and giants. What's a walled city and a giant to God? And oftentimes we miss God's greatest blessings in our life because our focus is wrong. It isn't that they're not there. It isn't that there are things out there we wish were different. But what's my focus? Am I going to trust God, believe God? Because He, in other words, what does God have to do to prove to you anything in your life? Think about that. If God tells you to do something, or here's what I'm going to do in your life, what does He have to do to prove it? Can you just take God at His word? It's a choice we make. I can look at things from the standpoint of a godly person, or I can look at things from the standpoint of somebody and say, I don't know about me, and I don't deserve that. No, you can't look at it that way. So the primary reason for failure, their focus. Now I want you to write this down. But I want you to listen first. Are you listening? Say amen.
3: Amen.
0: Listen carefully. I'll say it again so you won't forget it. Listen to this. Everything looks larger in a prayerless life. Everything looks larger in a prayerless life. But when you're talking to God and praying to God and listening to Him and trusting Him, what happens? All the big obstacles in life. Joshua and Caleb, they didn't see giants. They saw guys who would die just as quick with a sword. Walled cities. What's a walled city? Watch this. And I just love this. What's a walled city to Almighty God? Is there anything about God that changes? Then you should not doubt Him. You say, yeah, but if God doesn't change, and God loves you unconditionally, and He saved you as one of His children, there are no exceptions to what God can and will do in your life if you trust Him. Maybe it won't be the same as somebody else's life, but what about your life? None of us are adequate within ourselves. We're only adequate within God. And you have the promise, I'll never leave you nor forsake you. Can you beat that? The sovereign God of the universe, who controls every single solitary thing that exists, He said, I'll never leave you nor forsake you. Now I want to ask you a question. Who are you going with if you're not going with Him? In every decision, that's what we have to decide. I'm going with God. Amen?
3: Amen.
0: Father, we love You and praise You and thank You for all the Scripture. And thank You for placing this in Your precious word to warn us and to encourage us. And I pray that today somebody listening or watching who's never trusted You as their Savior, help them to understand they're living in the wilderness. They may have gold and silver and stocks and bonds and property, but they're still living in a wilderness. Because when their heart beats the last time, none of that's going to matter. The only thing that's going to matter is their relationship to You. I pray that You'll help them trust the Lord Jesus as their Savior, and to realize that even today they can be saved right now. I pray in Jesus' name that that person watching, listening today, now, would realize it's a wilderness out there without Jesus. And with Him, it's totally different. That they trust Christ as their Savior. Lord, let this message sink deep into the heart of every person who hears it. Right now, in Jesus' name, amen.
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4: Have you ever thought about what a portrait of you would reveal? When you look in the mirror, what do you see? What do you think God sees when He looks at you? He sees you for what you can be, what you will be. We're still on the canvas, still part of the tapestry we are being made, but this is who we are. He sees far more than you see. What he sees is a person of value, a person of worth, and a person of great promise. Don't underestimate who you are.

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3: Yeah, it's
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Many would say, I believe in the Holy Spirit. But my question is, do you know the Holy Spirit? Do you know what He does? 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He came in power at Pentecost. He's the most personal and perhaps the most misunderstood member of the Trinity. The study of the Holy Spirit as revealed in Scripture shows He is more than a feeling, more than a force, more than an emotion, more than an experience. So, who is the Holy Spirit? The Holy Spirit is God with us, God in us, and God at work through us. 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

0: Isn't it time to take the journey from knowing about the Holy Spirit to deeply knowing Him? 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
2: One of the most memorable events of my childhood happened when I was living in Dayton, Ohio years ago. My father was a pastor in that city, and I was a paper boy at the time. I think it was in the seventh grade. And my paper route went up and down Woodman Avenue into some very interesting subdivisions that were being built along that road. Living in one of the subdivisions was a very mean man. Mean in every sense of the word. He did everything he could to terrorize the kids who lived in the neighborhood. And if you happened to be a paper boy there, you delivered your papers on that street as fast as you could and got out of there. One Halloween, some of my buddies and I decided it was time to get even with this guy. We cooked up some elaborate tricks because we knew Mr. Nasty wouldn't be giving out any treats that night. When my friends and I got to his door, however, it became immediately apparent that somebody had already been there before us with the same idea. Old Mr. Nasty was primed and ready. He came around from outside of the back door and started to chase us, screaming at the top of his lungs and firing tin cans at us like missiles. He might have been old, but he was fast. And he almost got on top of us before we knew what was happening. I have to honestly tell you, I don't think up until that time I'd ever been so afraid in my life. You see, it was dark, it was Halloween, and we were doing something we knew we shouldn't do. I tell you what I did, but I don't want to contribute to the delinquency of any minors here this morning. I took off from the front porch as fast as I could, tore down the cul-de-sac, raced across Woodman Avenue, and jumped over a fence I could not jump over again if I lived to be 100 years old. The next day, I found myself back at the scene of the crime, delivering my papers. I remember driving by that fence I had jumped over and straddling my bike and thinking, how in the world did I ever jump over that fence? Man, I should go out for a track. Oh, the wonders of adrenaline. I was filled with fear. I had discovered strength I never knew I possessed. Have you ever been filled with fear? You know, I've read stories about mothers who were filled with fear who actually lifted a car off of one of their children. A possible thing? No, but when you're filled with fear, all kinds of things happen. There's a story about a young man who was going home from work one night and he decided to take a shortcut through the cemetery. And he did not know that that very day they had dug a fresh grave and it was dark, and lo and behold, he fell into the grave. He tried to get out and he couldn't. And every time he tried, he just pulled more dirt in behind him. And finally, he gave up and thought he'd just sit in the corner of the grave and wait till the daylight, maybe somebody to come and get him. In the meantime, another guy was walking through the cemetery and fell in the other end of the grave. And he started the same routine, trying to get out, pulling dirt down on beside him. And finally, from the end of the grave where the first guy was, he heard, "You can't get out of here." But he got out. He was filled with fear. You know, I used to think when I read these passages about being filled with the Spirit, I wondered, like, filled up to the waist, filled up to the shoulders, filled up to... No, it's not being filled up like you fill up a canister. It's being filled means be controlled by. So when you read the words, be filled with the Spirit, what it means is be controlled by the Spirit. And the illustration that's given in Ephesians is an interesting one because it compares being filled with the Spirit to being drunk with wine. When you're drunk with wine, the wine takes over and you end up doing things you never would have done outside of it. When you're filled with the Spirit in a very positive way, you live life in a supernatural way, unlike anything you would ever be able to do if He weren't controlling the situation. You say, well, what does this have to do with the world as we live in today? Is it some mysterious doctrine that belongs to the mystics? Does it have anything to do with real life? I mean, does it have anything to do with Monday morning or the pile of dirty laundry or the stack of bills or the daily commute? Most of us would agree that the standards of Christianity are impossible, impossibly high. Christianity is not hard, it's impossible if you do it in your own strength. Scripture tells us to be humble, to be gentle, to always be rejoicing, to be constantly praying, to be taking every thought into captivity, to be loving those who oppose us. On the screen are all the places where we're told to do something. Trying in our own strength to do all that is exhausting. Not only is the standard too high, but we face an enemy on every step who's trying to oppose us in our walk with the Lord. If we don't have a power beyond ourselves, the Christian life becomes one long defeat. I love that old joke about the man who bought a new chainsaw from a local hardware dealer. He took it home and he cut a cord of wood. The dealer happened to be in the area just as the man was finishing up and he stopped to chat with him. He said, "How do you like that new saw, sir?" He said, "Well, it's all right, I guess. I can tell you the truth, it's not much of an improvement over my old saw." The store owner frowned, "Really? That doesn't seem right. This is the latest model. Let me see that thing." And he picked it up. He pulled on the starter cord, and the big saw roared to life. And the man who had bought the saw said, "What was that noise?" So what was going on was he was trying to saw wood with a power saw where there was no power. You know, that's so like so much of what we do as Christians. We feel frustrated that we can't get stuff done, that we know God has called us to do this and act that way and live this way. But if we do it in our own strength, it will always be frustratingly a failure. In the Bible, we're told that this is something we are supposed to do. It's nothing less than a command. And do not be drunk with wine, in which is dissipation, but be filled with the Spirit. That's what Ephesians 5:18 says. Now, there are a couple of things about this command that I want you to note. First of all, it's in the imperative mood. That means it's not an option. It isn't something that says, if you have time to ponder for days or weeks, you might come to the conclusion of being filled. It's not one of those nice-sounding but faraway goals. The Word of God says that every believer, no matter who we are, no matter how long we've been saved, is commanded to be filled and controlled by the Holy Spirit. It's in the plural rather than in the singular. That means it's for all of us. It is not just for special people, spiritual giants or super saints. It's for everybody. And then it's in the passive voice, which means the object has something acting upon it from outside. In other words, we don't fill ourselves. The Holy Spirit is given to us by God, and we pray, and God fills us with His Spirit so that we're controlled by the Spirit. Paul compares this being filled with the Spirit to being filled with alcohol. When someone drinks, the alcohol comes from the outside and starts to control them on the inside. But when you let the Holy Spirit have access to your heart, your mind, and your life, He begins to guide and strengthen and empower you from the inside out. The last thing about this is that it's in the present tense. That means you don't just get filled once. Actually, the text really says, keep on being filled with the Holy Spirit. All of us know there are times when we just settle into doing our own thing, whether we like to admit it or not. But if you want to have victory in your Christian life, you need to let the Spirit of God tell you what to do. You say, well, how does that work, Pastor? How does the Spirit of God tell me what to do? First of all, I believe the Spirit of God speaks to us inwardly. I've told people that when you become a Christian, God gives you a little wheel here in the middle of where you live. It's got sharp edges around it. And when you do something you're not supposed to do, that wheel goes around and it hurts you inside. And you know, wow, I shouldn't do it. Now, that's the Spirit of God working in your heart. The Bible says one of His goals is to convict us. Have you ever noticed that you're walking along doing your own thing and something comes along and you yield to it and you feel very uncomfortable about it? That's the Spirit of God in you saying, you're going down the wrong road. The same thing happens when something good approaches and you know you're doing the right thing. The Spirit of God speaks to you. But most of all, the Spirit of God speaks to us through the Bible. The Bible is God's written word, and when we read that, two things happen. We have the inspiration of the Spirit in the writing of the Bible, and we have the Holy Spirit living within us, helping us to understand what the Bible says. I remember hearing a guy said, you know, I never could understand the Bible, then I got saved, and in the meantime, I discovered somebody rewrote it. No, they didn't rewrite the Bible. You just got the interpreter on the inside, and he's helping you understand. The Bible says, the natural man does not understand the things of the Spirit, for they're spiritually discerned. That means if you don't have the Holy Spirit because you're not a Christian, you can read the Bible until your eyes fall out, and it won't make any difference in your life. More and more as I grow in the Lord, I understand that being filled with the Spirit is an ongoing process. Sometimes, as I'm reading and studying the Bible, the Spirit of God will reveal something to me, some area of my life or ministry that isn't under His control, and He brings it to mind. He does. And I have to either yield that to Him or I have to deny it and go on doing my own thing. We should never imagine that being filled is a once-for-all deal that you can nail down at some Bible camp and throw a chunk of wood on the bonfire and it's all settled. Being filled is a continuous thing. Every day you seek the Lord and you wake up in the morning and say, Spirit of God, control my life today. I want to be a Spirit-led, Spirit-filled person on this day. Now, what are the conditions for this gracious act? How do I become a Spirit-filled Christian? First of all, you have to desire to be filled with the Spirit. If you have no desire for the Spirit of God to fill you and control you, guess what? It won't happen. John 7, Jesus says, if anyone thirsts, let him come to me and drink. And then he tells us later in the verse that that verse is about the Holy Spirit. And the beatitudes are those who hunger after righteousness. If you're a Christian, do you ever have this feeling that there should be something else going on in your life beside what's going on right now? You want something more, something different, something more aligned with what God's will is. And you know in your heart, you're not walking the straight and narrow. You're living on the fringe areas. If that doesn't bother you, and if you don't have a desire in your life, you're never going to be filled with the Spirit of God, because He doesn't come where He's not wanted. He's not going to come into your life and take control unless you ask Him to, unless you desire for that to happen. Are you thirsty? Maybe a little desperate for a closer walk with God. You say, well, that makes me feel like something's wrong. Let me tell you something. The Bible says you're blessed if you hunger after righteousness. It doesn't say you're blessed if you're righteous, although that's true. It says you're blessed if you hunger and thirst for righteousness. Do you have a desire, His person? Righteousness. You're a candidate for the Holy Spirit's filling. That's what the Scripture says. Some people have told me, Pastor, I wish I could get to the place in my Christian life where I could just be happy. Jesus says you will be blessed if you hunger and thirst after righteousness. The word blessed is the word happy. Happy is the one who hungers and thirsts after righteousness. Don't deny that in your life. Don't push that away. Don't say, what's wrong with me? I just keep wanting more of God. If that's true of you, the Bible says you're a candidate for the Holy Spirit's infilling. Then the Holy Spirit with willful sin. If you're living in habits that are not honoring to the Lord, The Holy Spirit's not going to move in next to that. His first name is Holy. And he's going to want to be in a place where holiness is true. Paul explained it like this. He said, since we have these promises, dear friends, let us purify ourselves from everything that contaminates the body and spirit, perfecting holiness out of reverence for God. When we come to be filled with the Holy Spirit, first of all, we have to want to be. We have to desire it. And secondly, we have to be willing to deal with the things in our life that are not pleasing to the Lord. I'll tell you something I've learned. You say, well, I don't know if there are things like that in my life. If you ask the Lord to reveal them to you, he flat out will do it. You won't have to ask him a number of times. You won't have to say, oh, Lord, Lord, please show me the things that are wrong in my life. What I've discovered is if you ask him for that, he will show it to you. Through his word, through a sermon, through something you hear on the radio, through a conversation with, I don't know what it'll be, but he has this way of always making us aware of the things in our life that are not pleasing to him. You may be afraid to ask that question because you don't want to know the answer. That's what I discover from a lot of folks I know. Why don't you ask the Lord to show you those things in your life that are not pleasing to him? Because you already know those things in your life that are not pleasing to him. You don't need God to tell you those things. So you don't ask. The Bible says if you want to be controlled by the Spirit of God, you have to get serious about not living your life according to the old way before you were saved. You need to live your life in a new way. Denounce sin in your life. Third thing you got to do is you have to dedicate yourself fully to Christ. To be filled with the Spirit is to yield to his control. The Holy Spirit doesn't want to just be the resident of your life. He wants to be the president of your life. He wants to sit on the throne of your life. He wants to rule every day in the decisions you make and the things you do and the places you go. I used to pray when I'd get up in the morning, Lord, help me to take Jesus Christ with me wherever I go and be an influence for him. And then I realized that's prayer I don't have to pray because he's going with me anyway. So to be filled with the Spirit is to yield to the Spirit's control. Romans 12, 1 and 2 have been used over the years to illustrate this. And I'm not going to read it from the King James. I'm going to read it from Phillips' paraphrase because it's so good. Listen to these words. With eyes wide open to the mercies of God, I beg you, my brothers, as an act of intelligent worship, to give him your bodies as a living sacrifice, consecrated to him and acceptable by him. Don't let the world around you squeeze you into its own mold, but let God remold your minds from within so that you may prove in practice that the plan of God for you is good and it meets all of his demands and moves toward the goal of true maturity. So we say, all right, Lord, you know what I want, and my life is clean now, and I've confessed my sin. Now I'm just going to give you control in my business, in my home, in my free time, in every part of me. Lord, you've got it all. No strings attached, no clauses, no reservations. You got me. Someone has illustrated this as a house with a bunch of rooms in it. Jesus wants access to every room in your life. He wants to control. You can't lock him out of some rooms. You can't say, no, this is my thing over here, Lord. I'll take care of this. You got all the rest of it, but I got this. He wants absolute, total control. Some of you know that I went to Dallas Seminary. Dallas Seminary is a wonderful place. It was founded by a man named Lewis Sperry Chafer. That was a long, long time ago. But I've read a lot about this man, and he was unique. He did things most people wouldn't have the courage to do. And usually it turned out pretty good. I remember reading that on one occasion in Dallas, he was asked to speak at a banquet, and there were a lot of preliminaries, a lot of music, a lot of announcements, along with various presentations and endless acknowledgments. I know what that's like. I've been in that spot. I went to a place once where they had a bunch of sponsors on the radio, and they let every sponsor speak for 5 minutes. Well, this event with Lewis Sperry Chafer, it was 3 hours before he got to speak. 3 hours. He immediately endeared himself to the audience when he got up and he said, I had prepared a somewhat lengthy message, but the hour is late. I will not detain you. Therefore, I'm just going to present a 3-point outline of the message and let the Spirit of God speak to your heart. My subject, he said, is the reasonableness of fully surrendering your life to God. He knows better than anyone else what is best. Reason number two, he's almighty. For to accomplish that which is best for me. For reason number three, he loves me more than me. Conclusion, the most logical is to surrender his life completely to God. Reasonableness of what more can I say? What need I say more? And with that, he sat down. He got a standing ovation. Not because of the message, but because it was over. But the message was worth an ovation. God knows you better than anyone else knows you. God loves you more than anyone else loves you. And God is more than you what no you what no more than anyone else loves, no one else can do. So why wouldn't you want to give your life over to him and his spirit in your heart? You have to have a desire to be filled. You have to denounce sin in your life. You have to dedicate yourself completely to the Lord. And the Bible says that when we do these things, the Holy Spirit will take control. There are two of the Holy Spirit. Control. Maybe you've read them and wondered, what in the world does that mean? They have a lot to do with what we're talking about today, because these things can get in the way of the Spirit of God controlling your life. 1 Thessalonians 5:19 says this, do not quench the Holy Spirit. What in the world does that mean? It means that when the Holy Spirit's on fire in your life, don't throw cold water on what he wants you to do. Don't shut him down. Don't put him on hold. You quench the Holy Spirit by not doing something he tells you to do. And when you walk in the Spirit and are filled with the Spirit, you don't want to quench him. When he tells you to do something, do it. Because if you don't, you're quenching him. You're pouring water on the influence of the Spirit in your life. That's why total obedience is required here. You don't get to pray about it. You don't get, give me a couple of weeks to think this over, Lord. He tells you to do something. You know it's from him. You do it. And if you don't, you quench the Holy Spirit. The other one in the New Testament that's similar to this is in Ephesians 4:30 that says, do not grieve the Holy Spirit of God. How do we grieve the Holy Spirit? The Holy Spirit tells you to do something and you don't do it, you grieve him. You do something that's dishonoring to the Lord, you grieve him. The Holy Spirit is a living, vital person who lives within you and wants to help you live your life. Then the scripture tells us we have to depend on the Holy Spirit daily. Walk in the Spirit, and you shall not fulfill the lust of the flesh. Man, have I got an illustration for you on this point. I've had to learn how to walk all over again in the last couple of years. Put out, and you have again in the last couple of years. Put out, you move the other foot. Put your steps one. Your steps one. If you end up on the floor, and try to go too far yourself. Walking is a wonderful privilege. I didn't realize how wonderful it is until these days. What a joy it is to be able to walk. But the Bible says we're to walk in the Spirit. What does that mean? That means we're to depend on him every day, one step at a time. The will of God for your life is composed of the will of God for every day of your life. If you walk with the Lord every day, you will end up in the place where God wants you to be. We worry so much about what God wants us to do tomorrow, next year, next month. And God, I think, is more concerned about whether or not we're putting one foot ahead of each other and depending on him and walking in the Spirit. That's the challenge every day. Lord, help me to walk with you today. Walking in the Spirit means trusting in the Lord God every moment. Every day you get up and say, you're in control of my life. I'm going to depend upon you today. What happens to you when you're filled with the Spirit? You know, you watch Christian television, you're going to hear somebody say, when you're filled with the Spirit, you will speak in tongues. The Bible doesn't teach that. I'm not here to debate speaking in tongues. That's not the purpose of this message. But you know, one of the things that's interesting to me, that's very mysterious, very obsolete. The real evidence of being Spirit-filled is much more practical than that. In Ephesians, it says this, be filled with the Spirit, speaking to one another in psalms and hymns and spiritual songs, singing and making melody in your heart to the Lord, giving thanks always for all things to God in the name of the Lord Jesus, and submitting to one another in the fear of God. The Bible says when you're filled with the Spirit of God, your relationships will be different. You'll be speaking to one another in psalms and hymns and spiritual songs. You'll have a holy way of dealing with it. You won't be always antagonistic to everything that happens in your life. And then it says, singing and making melody in your heart to the Lord. Worship is one of the evidences of a Spirit-filled person. Let me tell you something else. Worship is the evidence of a Spirit-filled church. If you're out someplace, maybe you have to move and you're trying to find a new church, you can find out a lot about that church before the pastor ever gets up to speak. What's going on with the worship? Are the people worshiping? You can go to some churches where there's two or three people singing on the stage. Nobody's singing in the pew. Spirit-filled churches are worshiping churches. That's why I love to come to this church, because before I ever get to speak, I get to worship. Do you know that giving thanks is impossible for those who complain and are grumpy and grouchy and whining? A lot of the problems in churches these days are people that are unhappy over crazy things. They don't like the pews. They don't like the colors. Maybe they don't like the preacher. The Bible says if you're Spirit-filled, you're going to be filled with gratitude. You're going to be thankful for the things God does for you. You know, I've been taken away from some of the things I love to do over these last 2 years, but God has shown me that I can be thankful for the things I can still do, and I am very grateful for that. To be Spirit-filled means to be filled with gratitude, to be grateful, to be thankful. I love to be around people like that, don't you? They just lift you up and make you feel worthy of every day. Here's one that'll touch all of us. It says, submitting one to another. You know, when I first came here, I did a lot of weddings, and I had a wedding ceremony, and in this wedding ceremony it says, wives, be submissive to your own husbands. And I once had a lady call me and say, I won't let you marry me unless you take that out of the ceremony. I'm not going to do that. I said, we're going to have to get somebody else to marry you, because that's what the Bible teaches. One time, however, I did a wedding where I got it mixed up, and I had the husband submitting to the wife. Took me a long time to get that one straightened out. But you know what's interesting about all of that? What's interesting is this is not about wives submitting to husbands. This is about everybody submitting to everybody. What does it say? Submitting to one another in the fear of God. It means to have a spirit of not always having to be number one, not always having to be the one who makes all the decisions, but being submissive, have an attitude of submission. Do you know what I'm talking about when I say that? Be submissive one to another. Give everyone an opportunity. Don't always have to be first. Jesus said that when we are filled with the Spirit, out of our life, rivers of living water will flow. You know what that means? Spirit-filled people will have an influence on others. Spirit-filled people will have a life that is contagious. I need to tell you this. One of the people like that I met when I came to this church was Tim LaHaye. You know, he taught on the Spirit-filled life, but he lived the Spirit-filled life. When I was with him, I always left him feeling better about life and desiring to do better myself. He had a contagious spirit. You can have that spirit if you let the Spirit of God control your life. If you'll just be willing to say, Lord, I've been trying to do this on my own, and I need to be filled with the Spirit. If you're not a Christian, if you're not a believer, you don't have the Spirit, so that doesn't work. You need Jesus first. When you get Jesus, you get the Spirit.
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2: The Holy Spirit will never contradict what the Word of God says. 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You can count on it. 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Your standard for what is truth and what is right and wrong is the Scripture. And you don't have to doubt about it because God wrote it down for you.
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2: 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All of our hearts, all of our lives, all of our plans. We lay at your feet, Lord, we surrender. I place you as King, ruler over everything, Lord Jesus.

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1: 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Lots of announcements, lots of information today. Thank you so much for being here. Memorial Day, Labor Day, and July 4th are now the three least attended Sundays in churches across the country. You add a little rain to that, and it's a problem, right? So thank you for coming today. Thank you for making an effort to be in church. Thank you for those of you that are watching on our online campus or our television ministry. We're so thrilled that you are with us. We're in the sixth and final week of a series that I felt like the Lord was nudging my heart late last year. I entitled it Anonymous. As you know, we live in a world that craves recognition, a world that thrives on viral moments. And I've just been attempting to remind you to not overlook the still and peaceful ways that God moves in our lives. While we're chasing the biggest and the brightest, and that's what we do in our culture, while we're chasing the biggest and the brightest, if we're not careful, we can overlook the quiet and we can miss the still small voice of the Spirit. And so Jesus actually modeled this for us. Look through the New Testament. Most of the miracles of Jesus are anonymous. He demonstrates His power without fanfare, often without crowds, and many times without even a name attached to the recipient, a blind man, a woman that is struggling. Those are the anonymous miracles that happen. God performs miracles in our lives in the background, many times behind the curtain. They don't make the headlines. They don't make it to social media. But the day-by-day hand of God, it's the unmistakable signature of God's love and His power in our lives. And so over the last 6 weeks, we've looked at just a few of these miracles. A nameless leper who initiated an encounter with Jesus that changed his life. A desperate, anonymous woman who pressed through a crowd and touched the hem of His garment. Jesus healed her and changed her life forever. 10 unidentified lepers who were all healed. You know the story. Jesus changed their lives. Only one came back to express a heart of gratitude. An unknown paralyzed man who had, as we have been saying, some great friends, who went to extraordinary lengths to get their friend to Jesus. He healed him and changed his life forever. A nameless blind man who also had some really great friends, right? They brought him to Jesus. He had an amazing encounter with the Lord, and he was healed and his life was changed forever. And today, we're going to wrap up this series with another powerful, anonymous encounter with Jesus. And I'd love for you to stand with me and turn to Luke chapter 13. Next week, I will kick off a series. We're going to walk through the entire book of Galatians. Galatians is a powerful book, and I think it'll be a great place for us to spend some time this summer. While you're turning to Luke chapter 13, there are 35 powerful verses in the book of Luke. They center, if you were to read all of chapter 13 in one setting, they center on things like repentance and compassion. It reveals the nature of God. And through all of those things, there's this clear and unmistakable path toward salvation. The chapter opens with Jesus addressing some tragedies that happens, and then he teaches about fruitfulness through a parable that we call the parable of the fig tree, the barren fig tree. And then the miracle that we're going to focus on today, Jesus heals a woman who had been physically challenged for 18 years, and it happened. You'll see as we read the text, Jesus heals her on, of all days, the Sabbath. What was he thinking, right? How dare him? But no shock, no big surprise, the religious elite, you know what happens? They lose their minds, right? And let me just pause and tell you, religious people are still losing their minds today, right? Right? And we have to be careful. There's a little religious in all of us. It's there. We have to be careful. And I would argue we have to not only be careful, but we have to put it to death every day of our lives. Right? We want what we want. We like what we like. So we have to be careful. But the religious people are losing their minds. Religious people always focus on the wrong things. They put their energy and their effort and their attention. They just focus on things that don't matter. It may matter to them, but it doesn't matter to the kingdom of God, right? It's not building or growing the kingdom of God. So things haven't really changed that much. But after that miracle, then Jesus gives two more parables in Luke 13. A lot of things happen in Luke 13. One about mustard seed, the other, you know, the parable about the yeast. Then he teaches about how narrow the door is to God's kingdom. And then he concludes Luke chapter 13 by lamenting over Jerusalem. He's expressing sorrow for the rejection of the prophets, but even more than that, the rejection of his own ministry. So, and Luke chapter 13 is full. It is packed full of incredible things. But let's go to verse 10. Let's focus on that anonymous woman, a really powerful miracle, and a loving Savior. Luke 13, verse 10. One Sabbath day, as Jesus was teaching in a synagogue, he saw a woman who had been crippled by an evil spirit. She had been bent double for 18 years and was unable to stand up straight. When Jesus saw her, he called her over and said, "Dear woman, you're healed of your sickness." And then he touched her, and instantly she could stand. How? I love this. How? She praised God. But the leader in charge of the synagogue was indignant that Jesus had healed her on the Sabbath day. "There are 6 days of the week for working," he said to the crowd. "Come on those days to be healed, not on the Sabbath." But the Lord replied, "You hypocrites." Wouldn't you love to have just seen this all unfold, right? "You hypocrites. Each of you works on the Sabbath day. Don't you untie your ox or your donkey from its stall on the Sabbath and lead it out for water? This dear woman, a daughter of Abraham," she was a covenant daughter of Abraham. "This dear woman, a daughter of Abraham, has been held in bondage for 18 years by Satan. Isn't it right that she's released even on the Sabbath?" This shamed his enemies, but all the people rejoiced at the wonderful things he did, which you and I both know turned them even more inside out. Wow. The religious elite are always nipping at the heels of Jesus. Lord, we're so thankful for a powerful display and a powerful story of your hand, your work, and then the great spiritual things that you're doing behind the scenes in this story, teaching us about things like trusting you and your compassion and your heart. And so, Lord, I pray that through yet another miracle that we would just see more of your nature, more of your character, more of your heart revealed. We love you. Hide me behind your cross. I want to be in step with you today. We pray in Jesus' name. And the church said, amen. You may be seated. Thank you. If you have your Bibles, just stay open to Luke 13. We'll move through there this morning. So on a Sabbath day, Jesus was teaching in the synagogue. It was a routine day. It was a routine Sabbath in another synagogue. It was a pattern for him. He would enter a town, particularly throughout the Galilee region. He would enter a town. He would head where? Straight for the synagogue. And he would begin to teach. So this was a regular part of the ministry of Jesus. And at first glance, this just feels like another regular Sabbath day. The setting is actually, it's just unremarkable. It's routine. It's a routine gathering of worshipers in a synagogue. But then something changed. Something happened. Something, I would argue, unique and powerful took place. So within the ordinary and within the routine and within the normal, within the familiar, Jesus shows up and turns the place upside down. And let me just tell you, he still does the same thing today. He shows up, flips tables, turns places upside down. Here's the beauty. He'll use you to do the same thing. to represent him, to be his hands and feet, to carry the presence of God into places. And listen, we need a little disruption in this day. We need a little holy disruption, a little spiritual disruption to get us outside of what is normal and comfortable and to get us really locked in, laser focused on what God's wanting us to do. And so this happens. He turns the place upside down. A disabled woman, the Bible says a crippled woman. And by the way, as we read, she's been bent over for 18 years, unable to stand. We don't know her name. We don't know anything about her, but a suffering anonymous woman just happened to be at the synagogue that day. I would say the right place at the right time. She just happened to be there, and Jesus decided to stop by. There were some moments in my life when Jesus just stopped by and did something powerful in my life. And they weren't random, and they weren't just by chance. I call them divine appointments, divine moments where God just stops time. He presses the pause button of your heart, and he does something powerful in your life. It's one of the great things about missions trips. I believe we're doing great things in the places that we go, or we wouldn't be going. But I promise you, far more happens individually in hearts and lives of people. When you get away from the noise and away from the pressure and away from the expectation, you get into a different place, and God can speak to your heart in such a unique way. It's a divine moment. This was a divine moment. Luke chapter 13, verse 10. Jesus saw a woman who just happened to be at the synagogue that day. She came on the right day at the right time when Jesus was coming through town. He saw her. She'd been crippled by an evil spirit. She'd been bent over double, think of that, for 18 years and was unable to stand up straight. Her condition, we know, would have been debilitating. We can easily assume that she has endured prolonged suffering in her life, 18 years. She's certainly been, because of that, socially marginalized. And I think it's certainly safe to assume that she had experienced not only physical limitations, but had probably lived in physical pain. And all of this without any, at least none that we're aware of, all of this without any recorded request or recorded appeal for intervention or help. She didn't come to the synagogue that day, or at least we don't know that. She didn't come to the synagogue that day asking for someone to help her. We don't see anywhere that she had any expectation to see or even communicate with Jesus. We don't have any record of her asking for anything. Absolutely nothing. But here's the point. Jesus saw her. He saw the need. He saw the pain. He saw that she had been marginalized. She was probably someone who didn't draw a lot of attention. Maybe because of her physical condition she drew attention. But there was probably nothing outside of that that would set her apart from the crowd. But Jesus saw her. He acknowledged her. These are the moments to me that mean so much about the ministry of Jesus. I mean, I love the miraculous. I love the supernatural. I love when Jesus says, to a blind man, you can see, or to a lame man, take up your mat and walk. But I love these moments where Jesus acknowledges people that society never sees. I love that this reveals the heart of the Savior that I love, that he sees the marginalized and he sees the forgotten, because what that tells me is that he sees each and every one of us every moment, every day of our lives. The miracles are powerful. I love them. It builds our faith. But I love these heartfelt moments of compassion from Jesus. These are the moments that reveal so much to us about who he is. These are the encounters that we understand the heart and the nature of Jesus. And this encounter mirrors the miracle from last week. Remember, Jesus took a blind man by the hand, had personal interaction with him, walked him outside of the village. It was just this blind man and Jesus, and then Jesus healed him. Jesus saw him. He recognized his need. He took time with him and he healed him. He saw this woman. He noticed her. He acknowledged her need, and then then he took time to speak to her. Verse 12, when Jesus saw her, he called her over and said, "Dear woman, you're healed of your sickness." He didn't say, "Hey, what's going on? You need anything from me? Hey, how did this happen?" No, because he knows all things anyway, right? He didn't ask questions. He brought her over as an act of compassion. He spoke to her and he healed her. Verse 13, then he touched her and instantly she could stand straight. How she praised God. Look at this. Jesus noticed her, called her, spoke words of life over her, placed his hands on her, and miraculously healed her. Instantly she could stand straight. How she praised the Lord. She was healed. Instantaneous, complete. And this miracle is different from some of the others. This miracle was public. Very public. He didn't call her over and say, "Hey, wait a little bit," or like the blind man, "Meet me outside of the village. Meet me away from the crowd." No, he called her over, spoke over her. "You're healed." He touched her and instantly she could stand straight. Other miracles were hidden. This one was public. Other times Jesus would say, "Hey, don't tell anybody, or don't go back into the village on your way home." This miracle was a public display of the power of God. Jesus healed her, and her immediate response was praise and worship. Let me just give you a side note. When God does something in your life, yeah, we rejoice and we tell others. We talked about this last week. Make sure you stop and thank him for what he's doing. Remember those 10 lepers, only one came back, right? There's a powerful lesson in that story. Make sure before you do anything else, I challenged you last week, some miracles initially are intended to be celebrated privately before they're celebrated publicly. So just take a moment and thank Jesus. Thank you, Lord. Thank you that you saw me. Thank you that you noticed me. Thank you that you heard me, right? Because we pray and we ask God to move in our life. Thank you for healing me. Again, like I said, so many, and this miracle is just like it, but so many of the miracles of Jesus, it was about far more than the physical healing. The miracles of Jesus were always, I could argue every one of them, they're always about more than the physical healing or the supernatural move of God. This is about the character of Jesus. It's about his heart and his nature. That this encounter reveals his power, absolutely. The miracle is amazing, but this miracle yet again reveals his kindness and his compassion. It reveals his heart for the lost. It reveals his heart for the forgotten and his heart for the never seen. And if all of that isn't enough, this encounter is deeply theological. Don't miss it. There's a powerful spiritual truth here. By performing this miracle on the Sabbath, Jesus delivers a powerful blow to legalism. That's really what he's doing. I mean, it's a swing for the, it's a grand slam home run. I mean, he delivers the death blow to legalism. He draws a very clear distinction, a clear choice between rigid legalism and compassionate obedience. Remember, the religious elite, they're off the rails. They've lost their mind over this. Verse 14, the leader in charge of the synagogue was outraged. He was indignant that Jesus had healed her on the Sabbath. And he says to the crowd, "There's 6 other days of the week. If you need something, come on those days." You would have expected a different response from someone that claimed to be what? Religious. "Wow, this is amazing.
2: We've noticed this woman. We've known her 18 years. She's been bent over double. We've noticed her. Wow. This suffering, forgotten, marginalized woman has been healed today. No, he's enraged. He's indignant that Jesus healed her, as I said earlier. How dare him on the Sabbath? Now notice the leader of the synagogue addressed the crowd and not Jesus. Verse 14, there are 6 days of the week for working, he said to the crowd. So he's not talking to Jesus, he's talking around Jesus. You ever been in a setting where people are they're making their point to you, but they're talking to someone else, right? So he's not addressing Jesus directly, although he is. He's directing his words to the crowd. He wants his meaning to land with Jesus. There are 6 days of the week for working, he said to the crowd. Come on those days to be healed, not the Sabbath. Now some rabbinical interpretations would categorize any form of healing as work. And you know that you're not allowed to work. Work was prohibited on the Sabbath. I'll never forget, Heidi and I were in Israel one year, and we had been traveling all week, up early. We would leave our hotel before the breakfast place was open, right? So we'd grab something on the road and go to the next place, whatever we were doing. And we were looking forward to the Sabbath day, right? Because we said, oh, hey, because we had heard that there was an omelet station, right? There was an omelet station, and I mean, Heidi was ready. The night before, she's like, man, I'm going to get peppers in this, and you know where I'm going. We get up early, we go down to the hotel, it's our free day. No work on the Sabbath. So evidently, you can't get healed or get an omelet on the Sabbath, right? That's a no-no. But work was prohibited on the Sabbath. There's only one exception to the rule, and it was if someone's life was in immediate danger, then you could intervene. Then there was an exception, then you could work. So this ruler is this one in charge, the leader. He's maintaining the appearance of strict adherence to the law. We keep the law. We don't break the rules. And the religious elite have postured themselves spiritually now above everyone else. So there's not only legalism happening here, there's really spiritual arrogance and pride too. But their strict adherence to the law and their anger when Jesus healed this woman, it expresses such a deep spiritual flaw in their lives. See, the religious care more about ceremony and tradition than human compassion. And hear me, church, 2026 is no different. People that are bent religious, people that are bent that it's my way or no way. I don't care what everybody else wants. I don't care what everybody else feels. I don't even care what's best for the overall mission of the kingdom. I want it my way, when I want it, how I want it. Listen, those people care more about their way, personal preference, ceremony, and tradition. They care more about that than they do human compassion. See, the leaders of the synagogue, the leader and those with him, they didn't see this woman's need. They didn't see her anguish. They saw her as someone who's violated procedure and protocol. Rules over people. Rules over relationship. Let's get real. Let's get in the weeds. Rules over the kingdom of God. And church, let's just make sure, this is a great pause and a great lesson for us. Let's just make sure we're never like that. May we look beyond our traditions and preferences and always, always, always see the heart of the person. So let's be people that say, we're all about people over tradition. We're all about people over our own preference. We're all about people over even our own desires. Because at the end of the day, what's the most important thing to us as people of God? We want the world to know Jesus. So when we say yes to Jesus, we are also saying no to flesh. We're saying no to self. When I say yes to Jesus, when I say yes to His call, when I say yes to His purpose and yes to His plan, then what I say about myself is I now go to the back of the line, not the front of the line. I go to serve, not to be served. I go to do what's best for the kingdom. What's best for the kingdom of God? What's the best way to reach those that don't yet know Him? People over preference. People over personal desires. So it's fascinating that the leader of the synagogue addresses the crowd rather than Jesus, and then Jesus responds directly to them. I love it in verse 15. You hypocrites! Each of you work on the Sabbath. You untie your donkey, your ox. You take it from the stall and you lead it out for water. This dear woman of Abraham, she's been held in bondage. And they knew it. They knew this woman. She's been held in bondage for 18 years. Isn't it right that she be released, even if it happened on the Sabbath? No soft landing. You know, sometimes in American Christianity, we want the truth to land soft, right? I don't think Jesus was too concerned about that. You hypocrites. And with that, Jesus exposes self-righteousness. See, if basic decency and mercy were extended to their animals, how much more should be extended to this woman? To this woman who was a covenant descendant of Abraham. This dear woman, a daughter of Abraham. I mean, this response from Jesus is probably blowing their mind and making them even more enraged. And don't miss this. This is really important. In that moment, in that statement, Jesus reframes the entire command about the Sabbath. With that teaching, with this miracle, He shifts the emphasis of the Sabbath from negative and from restrictive to positive and to restoration. I mean, I told you earlier, there's a powerful theological issue that happens with this miracle. He shifts the Sabbath to compassion and mercy, not obstructive, but empathy and care. So there's a couple of practical lessons. I have time for two today. I encourage you to write these down. Two practical lessons that I think we can walk away with from this encounter. Number one, guard your heart against the danger of legalism. And listen, it's easier to fall into the trap than you realize. And it would be very self-righteous of us to say, well, that'll never happen to me. Well, you may already be doing it. You may have done it this morning already. You say, okay, Pastor, I want to guard my heart. I want to guard my heart against the danger of legalism. How do I do that? I think there are two easy ways. Number one, regular self-reflection. And then regular self-examination. So we reflect, and then we examine, and then maybe there's a third one. What? Then we change behavior. I'm pretty fascinated in our world today how little self-awareness people have, right? Do you ever just encounter something like that? Like, man, do you walk away from a conversation, you're like, I don't think they have ever done anything wrong in their life, right? I mean, no acknowledgement of, hey, I have some bad days. I know people give me a lot of grace, man. I said this morning to someone, people that receive a lot of grace, so there's somebody that's maybe challenging in your life, and everybody around you, man, you're just giving them grace upon grace upon grace. People that need a lot of grace seldom recognize it and seldom give it back to others. It's just a lack of, let's add spiritual to it, it's a lack of spiritual self-awareness. So I think it's a healthy thing as followers of Jesus that we are constantly reflecting, constantly allowing the Holy, we don't do this on our own. We allow the Holy Spirit to work in our life for the purpose of what? Changing me and making me who you want me to be, Jesus. Put me on the potter's wheel. I have to tell you, I don't want to be the same person this time next year. I don't want to be the same pastor this time next year. I don't want to be the same husband. I want what? The constant working of the Spirit in my life that's making me who He wants me to be. And so we have to guard our hearts. How do you guard your heart? How do you do self-reflection? How do you do self-examination? The Word of God and prayer. Regular time in God's Word and in prayer. What do? It keeps us in alignment with who He wants us to be. His Word is our guide. It's our compass. And I know I say this to you a lot, but I'm challenging you. If you only get a dose of this on Sunday mornings, it's not enough. If you're just waiting for Sunday morning at 9 o'clock for me, for us to give you a little nugget of the Word, yeah, it's good and it'll hold you. It'll help you grow in your life. But you need the Word of God in your heart every day of your life. And I'm talking more than a little Devo and more than a little nugget, more than a little scripture. You need what? To open the Word of God and let the living Word of God feed your soul. Word of God is our compass. Second thing, prayer. It keeps us in communion and fellowship with the Lord. You say, Pastor, I've been serving Jesus for a while. I don't know what else to pray about. Well, just start over and keep praying about the same stuff. I'll give you something you can pray about. Pray for me, right? If you ever run out of things to pray for, Lord Jesus, bless Pastor Shane, I pray. Give him wisdom and insight. Bless our church. Give us doors of opportunity. You don't know what to pray? Pray against the work of the evil one that wants to destroy what God is doing. And you call me, I'll give you plenty of things to pray for. So spend time every day in the Word. Spend time every day praying. Pray and invite the Holy Spirit to reveal subtle forms of legalism in your heart. You may not even know about it. You may not even be aware. You may not even recognize it. Holy Spirit, what do we do? We did it last Sunday. We went to the Lord in communion. What do? We invite the Holy Spirit to reveal things in our heart that maybe we're not aware of. So pray that, Lord, is there any self-righteousness in me? Is there any legalism in me? Is there any reliance on personal performance? Here's a big one. Excuse me. Do I have any judgmental attitudes in my heart? Do I look down on this person? Do I look down on them? Do I think negatively about this person? Man, Holy Spirit, show me those things. And then work in my life. I want the words of my mouth, the meditation of my heart, the thoughts I think, the things I say, the way I act. I want it to be pleasing to the Lord. So ask God to keep your heart laser focused on Him. I ask God, keep my heart focused on you. And as a pastor, this is for every Christian, I want my heart to be focused on others as well. Not where they fall short. Man, we can find that in a moment. That's easy. I mean, some of you are just, I mean, you can find it. I mean, you can go in a room in 5 minutes. You figured everybody out, right? Or you use Facebook because everything on Facebook is true, right? So you've already formed some opinion about him or her or them or whatever, like you already know. I ask God, Lord, I want to keep my heart laser focused on you and on those that you put in front of me. Not on their shortcomings, not where they don't meet or live up to some expectation, but I want my heart to stay focused on you, Jesus, and on the needs of others. How can we serve them? How can we point them to Jesus? That's exactly what Jesus did in this story. He saw a desperate woman. He saw her condition. He saw her need, and he responded to her. He didn't turn her away because it was the Sabbath. He didn't turn her away because he was too busy. He didn't turn her away out of fear of what the religious elite may think. He met her right where she was at. What would happen if we started meeting people right where they are? And Jesus demonstrates through this that compassion is never out of style. So guard your heart. Guard your heart against the danger of legalism. Second practical lesson, the second practical takeaway for the day. Recognize that only Jesus possesses the authority and power to grant true freedom. Jesus alone. Jesus alone provides true freedom. This woman's condition is described as not merely physical, but we know it's spiritual. Jesus clearly identifies the source of her condition. Look in verse 11. He saw a woman who had been crippled by what? By an evil spirit. So it's more than physical. This is spiritual. And he recognized it for what it was. He went to what? The core issue. And he addressed it with authority and power. Aren't you glad that we have authority and power over the works of the evil one? I frequently pray that. I frequently pray against the works of the evil one in my family and the church, right? Jesus recognized the core issue. He recognized the source, and he addressed it with sovereign authority and power. And this woman experienced an instantaneous breakthrough and healing through his word. And don't miss this, and through his touch. Verse 12, Jesus saw her, called her over, and he spoke to her. He used authority and power in his word. Dear woman, you're healed of your sickness. And then through his touch in verse 13, then he touched her. He spoke life over her, spoke healing over her. Then he touched her and instantly she could stand straight. And to our knowledge, no one else had been willing to do anything for this woman. But Jesus was not only willing, but capable. And he changed her life. Exclusively from the divine power and authority of Jesus. He's the one that possesses the authority. He's the one that possesses the power to grant true freedom. True freedom is not achieved through rules, laws, or personal effort. It occurs from a divine and direct encounter with Jesus. The religious elite saw it differently. You have to obey the rule. You have to obey the law. You have to do this and do that. And Jesus just turned that upside down. Proving once again that true freedom doesn't happen through our effort. It doesn't happen through anything we do. It happens when you encounter Jesus Christ. And it still happens when you encounter Jesus. Man, if you have an addiction or a bondage or something, you can leave here today free. Not because you came to church, but because you can encounter Jesus today that can free you. And find a place at this altar today. Find a prayer partner to pray with you. Find somebody around you. Say, would you agree with me today? This woman was marginalized for 18 years until one Sabbath in a synagogue on an ordinary day, she had an encounter with Jesus. And she experienced true freedom and her life was forever changed. Go back through all of these miracles that we've been talking about. Their lives were forever changed. Jesus alone has the power and authority, let me add today, to grant true freedom in your life. Freedom from sin, freedom from addiction, freedom from the chains of the past that holds you back. Freedom from labels that people have put on you. Freedom. He possesses the unique power and authority to break the physical and the spiritual chains of our lives. And so let's pray today that he would do that. I'm going to invite you to stand with me across the room. I'm going to invite our prayer team to come. And I'm going to pray. And then we're just going to get out of the way and let the Lord do what he desires to do today. And if you want to pray with someone, you can find someone to pray with. You can press right through and just stand around the altar. I think there's something powerful about just moving. There's something, listen, the Lord can do whatever he wants to do right where you are. But there's something powerful about agreement. And there's something powerful about just stepping out of what's ordinary and what's comfortable, throwing pride away, and saying, I can't believe I'm going to walk down there in front of all these people, right? But just make a step today toward Jesus, whatever it is. And recognize today that his power, he and he alone, has the power to grant freedom in your life. True freedom. Spiritual, physical freedom. Freedom in the name of Jesus today. Lord Jesus, we love you. We're so thankful today. God, for a powerful story, a powerful reality of who you are and your heart and your character and your nature. Not only who you are, but how you work. You desire to do great and powerful things in our lives. You desire to set those that are in captivity free. You desire, God, to break the chains of bondage and addiction. You desire, God, to liberate spiritually hearts and minds. And so, Lord, I just pray that I just feel really, really compelled to give someone an opportunity to come to know Jesus right now. And so if you're in the room, you've never received Christ as your Lord and Savior, or maybe you've never prayed this prayer, or maybe it's been a long time and you've just gone off the rails in your life and you say, I just feel so far from God. I just need a reset button today. I need a recalibrate moment. I need a moment where I can say, I need a do-over. I need to start new and fresh with Jesus today. Whatever it is, rededicate your life to Christ today. Don't give your mind and the enemy enough time to convince you that this is not real and that this is just something you feel. Man, respond in the name of Jesus today. Respond to the working of the Spirit in your life. And so we're going to pray. You know how we do this. I'm going to pray a prayer. I'm going to invite everyone in our room to pray it after me. You say, well, I don't need to pray that, Pastor. Well, you may not, but the person next to you may need to. And you're going to help build their faith today. And so every head bowed, every eye closed around the room. This is just between you and Jesus. Let's pray this prayer of surrender and repentance today. Pray it after me. Dear Jesus, I surrender my life to you today. Thank you for loving me. Thank you for saving me. God, I need forgiveness in my life. Forgive me from all of my sins, all of the mistakes and missteps of my life. All the rebellion, forgive me today. And I make you the center of my life. I make you my Lord and Savior today. And so thank you, Jesus, for dying on a cross for me, for saving me today. I have a new start. I'm a new creature. My name is written in heaven today. I thank you and I love you. I pray it in Jesus' name. Amen. Come on, let's celebrate the goodness of the Lord today.
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America's origins are impossible to interpret apart from a story of answered prayer. 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Today, America's centuries-old relationship with the Almighty is being tested. A proud, self-sufficient people have erased ancient boundaries, ignored warnings, and one by one allowed lesser gods to replace the God of the Bible. Sam Rohr's new book, America's Roadmap to Renewal, outlines the urgent choice for a nation and its people. A road home to blessing, a course tested in history, rooted in the promises of Scripture, or a road to failed cultures and civilizations of centuries past. The book and its message are now available at Amazon.com.

When I look at our many outreach programs, Wheels for the World Family Retreats, someone asked me the other day, Johnny, how do you think your life has blessed this ministry? Well, I think my life is a reminder of God's power showing up best in weakness. I've told you before, I wake up in the morning, even now, and I think to myself, God, I'm so tired of this quadriplegia. I don't like living with chronic pain. I got this pulmonary hypertension. Lord Jesus, I have no strength for the day. But I can do all things through you as you strengthen me. Oh my goodness, I think that's how my life blesses us all at Johnny and Friends, reminding us God's power shows up best in weakness. So don't be ashamed of that limitation. Boast in the disability, because then you know God's power rests on you. That's what we believe at Johnny and Friends.

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0: 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You don't want to miss this one. Where do we compromise? Every single day, you and I are faced as Christians, as believers, with choices to make. Will you compromise is the question.
1: Don't forget, join us on another exciting episode of The Christian and the Culture, where we talk about compromise. 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
0: God bless.
2: 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I heard Bryant Wood talk, read some of what he wrote, and we began to communicate, became friends, and he talked me into ABR. Archaeology helps us understand what the Bible says even clearer, gives us new insights that we wouldn't have had on our own. The Associates for Biblical Research is a group of men and women who take the Bible seriously, who have a real faith in the God of the Bible. The Bible message is life-changing. Archaeology helps us to understand it better. And if you're interested in growing in your faith, understanding the Bible better so you can teach it better to other people, the Associates for Biblical Research is a great group to help you do that.

Many would say, I believe in the Holy Spirit. But my question is, do you know the Holy Spirit? Do you know what He does? What He provides? He was there at creation. He came in power at Pentecost. He's the most personal and perhaps the most misunderstood member of the Trinity. The study of the Holy Spirit as revealed in Scripture shows He is more than a feeling, more than a force, more than an emotion, more than an experience. So, who is the Holy Spirit? The Holy Spirit is God with us, God in us, and God at work through us. Discover more about the Holy Spirit than you ever imagined and experience His presence and power as never before.

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1: 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The Holy Spirit is given to us by God, and we pray and God fills us with His Spirit so that we're controlled by the Spirit.
0: That's coming up today on Turning Point.
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0: Isn't it time to take the journey from knowing about the Holy Spirit to deeply knowing Him? 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
2: One of the most memorable events of my childhood happened when I was living in Dayton, Ohio years ago. My father was a pastor in that city, and I was a paper boy at the time. I think it was in the seventh grade. And my paper route went up and down Woodman Avenue into some very interesting subdivisions that were being built along that road. Living in one of the subdivisions was a very mean man. Mean in every sense of the word. He did everything he could to terrorize the kids who lived in the neighborhood. And if you happened to be a paper boy there, you delivered your papers on that street as fast as you could and got out of there. One Halloween, some of my buddies and I decided it was time to get even with this guy. We cooked up some elaborate tricks because we knew Mr. Nasty wouldn't be giving out any treats that night. When my friends and I got to his door, however, it became immediately apparent that somebody had already been there before us with the same idea. Old Mr. Nasty was primed and ready. He came around from outside of the back door and started to chase us, screaming at the top of his lungs and firing tin cans at us like missiles. He might have been old, but he was fast. And he almost got on top of us before we knew what was happening. I have to honestly tell you, I don't think up until that time I'd ever been so afraid in my life. You see, it was dark, it was Halloween, and we were doing something we knew we shouldn't do. I tell you what I did, but I don't want to contribute to the delinquency of any minors here this morning. I took off from the front porch as fast as I could, tore down the cul-de-sac, raced across Woodman Avenue, and jumped over a fence I could not jump over again if I lived to be 100 years old. The next day, I found myself back at the scene of the crime, delivering my papers. I remember driving by that fence I had jumped over and straddling my bike and thinking, how in the world did I ever jump over that fence? Man, I should go out for a track. Oh, the wonders of adrenaline. I was filled with fear. I had discovered strength I never knew I possessed. Have you ever been filled with fear? You know, I've read stories about mothers who were filled with fear who actually lifted a car off of one of their children. A possible thing? No, but when you're filled with fear, all kinds of things happen. There's a story about a young man who was going home from work one night and he decided to take a shortcut through the cemetery. And he did not know that that very day they had dug a fresh grave and it was dark. And lo and behold, he fell into the grave. He tried to get out and he couldn't. And every time he tried, he just pulled more dirt in behind him. And finally, he gave up and thought he'd just sit in the corner of the grave and wait till the daylight, maybe somebody to come and get him. In the meantime, another guy was walking through the cemetery and fell in the other end of the grave. And he started the same routine, trying to get out, pulling dirt down on beside him. And finally, from the end of the grave where the first guy was, he heard, "You can't get out of here." But he got out. He was filled with fear. You know, I used to think when I read these passages about being filled with the Spirit, I wondered, like, filled up to the waist, filled up to the shoulders, filled up to... No, it's not being filled up like you fill up a canister. It's being filled means be controlled by. So when you read the words, be filled with the Spirit, what it means is be controlled by the Spirit. And the illustration that's given in Ephesians is an interesting one because it compares being filled with the Spirit to being drunk with wine. When you're drunk with wine, the wine takes over and you end up doing things you never would have done outside of it. When you're filled with the Spirit in a very positive way, you live life in a supernatural way, unlike anything you would ever be able to do if he weren't controlling the situation. You say, well, what does this have to do with the world as we live in today? Is it some mysterious doctrine that belongs to the mystics? Does it have anything to do with real life? I mean, does it have anything to do with Monday morning or the pile of dirty laundry or the stack of bills or the daily commute? Most of us would agree that the standards of Christianity are impossible, impossibly high. Christianity is not hard, it's impossible if you do it in your own strength. Scripture tells us to be humble, to be gentle, to always be rejoicing, to be constantly praying, to be taking every thought into captivity, to be loving those who oppose us. On the screen are all the places where we're told to do something. Trying in our own strength to do all that is exhausting. Not only is the standard too high, but we face an enemy on every step who's trying to oppose us in our walk with the Lord. If we don't have a power beyond ourselves, the Christian life becomes one long defeat. I love that old joke about the man who bought a new chainsaw from a local hardware dealer. He took it home and he cut a cord of wood. The dealer happened to be in the area just as the man was finishing up, and he stopped to chat with him. He said, "How do you like that new saw, sir?" He said, "Well, it's all right, I guess. I can tell you the truth, it's not much of an improvement over my old saw." The store owner frowned, "Really? That doesn't seem right. This is the latest model. Let me see that thing." And he picked it up. He pulled on the starter cord, and the big saw roared to life. And the man who had bought the saw said, "What was that noise?" So what was going on was he was trying to saw wood with a power saw where there was no power. You know, that's so like so much of what we do as Christians. We feel frustrated that we can't get stuff done, that we know God has called us to do this and act that way and live this way. But if we do it in our own strength, it will always be frustratingly a failure. In the Bible, we're told that this is something we are supposed to do. It's nothing less than a command. And do not be drunk with wine, in which is dissipation, but be filled with the Spirit. That's what Ephesians 5:18 says. Now, there are a couple of things about this command that I want you to note. First of all, it's in the imperative mood. That means it's not an option. It isn't something that says, if you have time to ponder for days or weeks, you might come to the conclusion of being filled. It's not one of those nice-sounding but far-away goals. The Word of God says that every believer, no matter who we are, no matter how long we've been saved, is commanded to be filled and controlled by the Holy Spirit. It's in the plural rather than in the singular. That means it's for all of us. It is not just for special people, spiritual giants or super saints. It's for everybody. And then it's in the passive voice, which means the object has something acting upon it from outside. In other words, we don't fill ourselves. The Holy Spirit is given to us by God, and we pray, and God fills us with His Spirit so that we're controlled by the Spirit. Paul compares this being filled with the Spirit to being filled with alcohol. When someone drinks, the alcohol comes from the outside and starts to control them on the inside. But when you let the Holy Spirit have access to your heart, your mind, and your life, He begins to guide and strengthen and empower you from the inside out. The last thing about this is that it's in the present tense. That means you don't just get filled once. Actually, the text really says, keep on being filled with the Holy Spirit. All of us know there are times when we just settle into doing our own thing, whether we like to admit it or not. But if you want to have victory in your Christian life, you need to let the Spirit of God tell you what to do. You say, well, how does that work, Pastor? How does the Spirit of God tell me what to do? First of all, I believe the Spirit of God speaks to us inwardly. I've told people that when you become a Christian, God gives you a little wheel here in the middle of where you live. It's got sharp edges around it, and when you do something you're not supposed to do, that wheel goes around and it hurts you inside. And you know, wow, I shouldn't do it. Now, that's the Spirit of God working in your heart. The Bible says one of His goals is to convict us. Have you ever noticed that you're walking along doing your own thing and something comes along and you yield to it and you feel very uncomfortable about it? That's the Spirit of God in you saying, you're going down the wrong road. The same thing happens when something good approaches and you know you're doing the right thing. The Spirit of God speaks to you. But most of all, the Spirit of God speaks to us through the Bible. The Bible is God's written word, and when we read that, two things happen. We have the inspiration of the Spirit in the writing of the Bible, and we have the Holy Spirit living within us, helping us to understand what the Bible says. I remember hearing a guy said, you know, I never could understand the Bible, then I got saved, and in the meantime, I discovered somebody rewrote it. No, they didn't rewrite the Bible. You just got the interpreter on the inside, and he's helping you understand. The Bible says, the natural man does not understand the things of the Spirit, for they're spiritually discerned. That means if you don't have the Holy Spirit because you're not a Christian, you can read the Bible until your eyes fall out, and it won't make any difference in your life. More and more as I grow in the Lord, I understand that being filled with the Spirit is an ongoing process. Sometimes, as I'm reading and studying the Bible, the Spirit of God will reveal something to me, some area of my life or ministry that isn't under His control, and He brings it to mind. He does. And I have to either yield that to Him or I have to deny it and go on doing my own thing. We should never imagine that being filled is a once-for-all deal that you can nail down at some Bible camp and throw a chunk of wood on the bonfire and it's all settled. Being filled is a continuous thing. Every day you seek the Lord and you wake up in the morning and say, Spirit of God, control my life today. I want to be a Spirit-led, Spirit-filled person on this day. Now, what are the conditions for this gracious act? How do I become a Spirit-filled Christian? First of all, you have to desire to be filled with the Spirit. If you have no desire for the Spirit of God to fill you and control you, guess what? It won't happen. John 7, Jesus says, if anyone thirsts, let him come to me and drink. And then he tells us later in the verse that that verse is about the Holy Spirit. And the Beatitudes are those who hunger after righteousness. If you're a Christian, do you ever have this feeling that there should be something else going on in your life beside what's going on right now? You want something more, something different, something more aligned with what God's will is? And you know in your heart you're not walking the straight and narrow. You're living on the fringe areas. If that doesn't bother you, and if you don't have a desire in your life, you're never going to be filled with the Spirit of God, because He doesn't come where He's not wanted. He's not going to come into your life and take control unless you ask Him to, unless you desire for that to happen. Are you thirsty? Maybe a little desperate for a closer walk with God? You say, well, that makes me feel like something's wrong. Let me tell you something. The Bible says you're blessed if you hunger after righteousness. It doesn't say you're blessed if you're righteous, although that's true. It says you're blessed if you hunger and thirst for righteousness. Do you have a desire as a person? Righteousness. You're a candidate for the Holy Spirit's filling. That's what the Scripture says. Some people have told me, Pastor, I wish I could get to the place in my Christian life where I could just be happy. Jesus says you will be blessed if you hunger and thirst after righteousness. The word blessed is the word happy. Happy is the one who hungers and thirsts after righteousness. Don't deny that in your life. Don't push that away. Don't say, what's wrong with me? I just keep wanting more of God. If that's true of you, the Bible says you're a candidate for the Holy Spirit's infilling. Then the Holy Spirit is filled with willful sin. If you're living in habits that are not honoring to the Lord, The Holy Spirit's not going to move in next to that. His first name is Holy. And he's going to want to be in a place where holiness is true. Paul explained it like this. He said, since we have these promises, dear friends, let us purify ourselves from everything that contaminates the body and spirit, perfecting holiness out of reverence for God. When we come to be filled with the Holy Spirit, first of all, we have to want to be. We have to desire it. And secondly, we have to be willing to deal with the things in our life that are not pleasing to the Lord. I'll tell you something I've learned. You say, well, I don't know if there are things like that in my life. If you ask the Lord to reveal them to you, he flat out will do it. You won't have to ask him a number of times. You won't have to say, oh, Lord, Lord, please show me the things that are wrong in my life. What I've discovered is, if you ask him for that, he will show it to you. Through his word, through a sermon, through something you hear on the radio, through a conversation with, I don't know what it will be. But he has this way of always making us aware of the things in our life that are not pleasing to him. You may be afraid to ask that question because you don't want to know the answer. That's what I discover from a lot of folks I know. Why don't you ask the Lord to show you those things in your life that are not pleasing to him? Because you already know those things in your life that are not pleasing to him. You don't need God to tell you those things. So you don't ask. The Bible says if you want to be controlled by the Spirit of God, you have to get serious about not living your life according to the old way before you were saved. You need to live your life in a new way. Denounce sin in your life. Third thing you got to do is you have to dedicate yourself fully to Christ. To be filled with the Spirit is to yield to his control. The Holy Spirit doesn't want to just be the resident of your life. He wants to be the president of your life. He wants to sit on the throne of your life. He wants to rule every day in the decisions you make, in the things you do, in the places you go. I used to pray when I'd get up in the morning, Lord, help me to take Jesus Christ with me wherever I go and be an influence for him. And then I realized that's a prayer I don't have to pray because he's going with me anyway. So to be filled with the Spirit is to yield to the Spirit's control. Romans 12, 1 and 2 have been used over the years to illustrate this. And I'm not going to read it from the King James. I'm going to read it from Phillips' paraphrase because it's so good. Listen to these words. With eyes wide open to the mercies of God, I beg you, my brothers, as an act of intelligent worship, to give him your bodies as a living sacrifice, consecrated to him and acceptable by him. Don't let the world around you squeeze you into its own mold. But let God remold your minds from within so that you may prove in practice that the plan of God for you is good and it meets all of his demands and moves toward the goal of true maturity. So we say, all right, Lord, you know what I want and my life is clean now and I've confessed my sin. Now I'm just going to give you control in my business, in my home, in my free time, in every part of me. Lord, you've got it all. No strings attached, no clauses, no reservations. You got me. Someone has illustrated this as a house with a bunch of rooms in it. Jesus wants access to every room in your life. He wants to control. You can't lock him out of some rooms. You can't say, no, this is my thing over here, Lord. I'll take care of this. You got all the rest of it, but I got this. He wants absolute, total control. Some of you know that I went to Dallas Seminary. Dallas Seminary is a wonderful place. It was founded by a man named Lewis Sperry Chafer. That was a long, long time ago. But I've read a lot about this man, and he was unique. He did things most people wouldn't have the courage to do, and usually it turned out pretty good. I remember reading that on one occasion in Dallas, he was asked to speak at a banquet, and there were a lot of preliminaries. A lot of music, a lot of announcements, along with various presentations and endless acknowledgments. I know what that's like. I've been in that spot. I went to a place once where they had a bunch of sponsors on the radio, and they let every sponsor speak for 5 minutes. Well, this event with Lewis Sperry Chafer, it was 3 hours before he got to speak. 3 hours. He immediately endeared himself to the audience when he got up and he said, I had prepared a somewhat lengthy message, but the hour is late. I will not detain you. Therefore, I'm just going to present a 3-point outline of the message and let the Spirit of God speak to your heart. My subject, he said, is the reasonableness of fully surrendering your life to God. He knows better than anyone else what is best. Reason number two, he's almighty. For to accomplish that which is best for me. Reason number three, he loves me more than he loves me. Conclusion, the most logical is to surrender his life completely to God. Reasonableness of what more can I say? What need I say more? And with that, he sat down. He got a standing ovation. Not because of the message, but because it was over. But the message was worth an ovation. God knows you better than anyone else knows you. God loves you more than anyone else loves you. And God is more than you what no one else can do. So why wouldn't you want to give your life over to him and his spirit in your heart? You have to have a desire to be filled. You have to denounce sin in your life. You have to dedicate yourself completely to the Lord. And the Bible says that when we do these things, the Holy Spirit will take control. There are two of the Holy Spirit. Control. Maybe you've read them and wondered, what in the world does that mean? They have a lot to do with what we're talking about today, because these things can get in the way of the Spirit of God controlling your life. 1 Thessalonians 5:19 says this, do not quench the Holy Spirit. What in the world does that mean? It means that when the Holy Spirit's on fire in your life, don't throw cold water on what he wants you to do. Don't shut him down. Don't put him on hold. You quench the Holy Spirit by not doing something he tells you to do. And when you walk in the Spirit and are filled with the Spirit, you don't want to quench him. When he tells you to do something, do it. Because if you don't, you're quenching him. You're pouring water on the influence of the Spirit in your life. That's why total obedience is required here. You don't get to pray about it. You don't get, give me a couple of weeks to think this over, Lord. He tells you to do something. You know it's from him. You do it. And if you don't, you quench the Holy Spirit. The other one in the New Testament that's similar to this is in Ephesians 4:30 that says, do not grieve the Holy Spirit of God. How do we grieve the Holy Spirit? The Holy Spirit tells you to do something and you don't do it, you grieve him. You do something that's dishonoring to the Lord, you grieve him. The Holy Spirit is a living, vital person who lives within you and wants to help you live your life. Then the scripture tells us we have to depend on the Holy Spirit daily. Walk in the Spirit, and you shall not fulfill the lust of the flesh. Man, have I got an illustration for you on this point. I've had to learn how to walk all over again in the last couple of years. Put out, and you have again in the last couple of years. Put out, you move the other foot. Put your steps one. If you end up on the floor, and try to go too far yourself. Walking is a wonderful privilege. I didn't realize how wonderful it is until these days. What a joy it is to be able to walk. But the Bible says we're to walk in the Spirit. What does that mean? That means we're to depend on him every day, one step at a time. The will of God for your life is composed of the will of God for every day of your life. If you walk with the Lord every day, you will end up in the place where God wants you to be. We worry so much about what God wants us to do tomorrow, next year, next month. And God, I think, is more concerned about whether or not we're putting one foot ahead of each other and depending on him and walking in the Spirit. That's the challenge every day. Lord, help me to walk with you today. Walking in the Spirit means trusting in the Lord God every moment. Every day you get up and say, you're in control of my life. I'm going to depend upon you today. What happens to you when you're filled with the Spirit? You know, you watch Christian television, you're going to hear somebody say, when you're filled with the Spirit, you will speak in tongues. The Bible doesn't teach that. I'm not here to debate speaking in tongues. That's not the purpose of this message. But you know, one of the things that's interesting to me, that's very mysterious, very obsolete. The real evidence of being Spirit-filled is much more practical than that. In Ephesians, it says this, be filled with the Spirit, speaking to one another in psalms and hymns and spiritual songs, singing and making melody in your heart to the Lord, giving thanks always for all things to God in the name of the Lord Jesus, and submitting to one another in the fear of God. The Bible says when you're filled with the Spirit of God, your relationships will be different. You'll be speaking to one another in psalms and hymns and spiritual songs. You'll have a holy way of dealing with it. You won't be always antagonistic to everything that happens in your life. And then it says, singing and making melody in your heart to the Lord. Worship is one of the evidences of a Spirit-filled person. Let me tell you something else. Worship is the evidence of a Spirit-filled church. If you're out someplace, maybe you have to move and you're trying to find a new church, you can find out a lot about that church before the pastor ever gets up to speak. What's going on with the worship? Are the people worshiping? You can go to some churches where there's two or three people singing on the stage. Nobody's singing in the pew. Spirit-filled churches are worshiping churches. That's why I love to come to this church, because before I ever get to speak, I get to worship. Do you know that giving thanks is impossible for those who complain and are grumpy and grouchy and whining? A lot of the problems in churches these days are people that are unhappy over crazy things. They don't like the pews. They don't like the colors. Maybe they don't like the preacher. The Bible says if you're Spirit-filled, you're going to be filled with gratitude. You're going to be thankful for the things God does for you. You know, I've been taken away from some of the things I love to do over these last 2 years, but God has shown me that I can be thankful for the things I can still do, and I am very grateful for that. To be Spirit-filled means to be filled with gratitude, to be grateful, to be thankful. I love to be around people like that, don't you? They just lift you up and make you feel worthy of every day. Here's one that'll touch all of us. It says, submitting one to another. You know, when I first came here, I did a lot of weddings, and I had a wedding ceremony, and in this wedding ceremony it says, wives, be submissive to your own husbands. And I once had a lady call me and say, I won't let you marry me unless you take that out of the ceremony. I'm not going to do that. I said, we're going to have to get somebody else to marry you, because that's what the Bible teaches. One time, however, I did a wedding where I got it mixed up, and I had the husband submitting to the wife. Took me a long time to get that one straightened out. But you know what's interesting about all of that? What's interesting is this is not about wives submitting to husbands. This is about everybody submitting to everybody. What does it say? Submitting to one another in the fear of God. It means to have a spirit of not always having to be number one, not always having to be the one who makes all the decisions, but being submissive, have an attitude of submission. Do you know what I'm talking about when I say that? Be submissive one to another. Give everyone an opportunity. Don't always have to be first. Jesus said that when we are filled with the Spirit, out of our life, rivers of living water will flow. You know what that means? Spirit-filled people will have an influence on others. Spirit-filled people will have a life that is contagious. I need to tell you this. One of the people like that I met when I came to this church was Tim LaHaye. You know, he taught on the Spirit-filled life, but he lived the Spirit-filled life. When I was with him, I always left him feeling better about life and desiring to do better myself. He had a contagious spirit. You can have that spirit if you let the Spirit of God control your life. If you'll just be willing to say, Lord, I've been trying to do this on my own, and I need to be filled with the Spirit. If you're not a Christian, if you're not a believer, you don't have the Spirit, so that doesn't work. You need Jesus first. When you get Jesus, you get the Spirit.
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2: The Holy Spirit will never contradict what the Word of God says. 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You can count on it. 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Your standard for what is truth and what is right and wrong is the Scripture. And you don't have to doubt about it because God wrote it down for you.
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0: And the Son of God, Jesus the Lord, said, I am the way, the truth, and the life. No one comes to the Father but by me. Therefore, go into all the world, teaching and preaching the gospel to every single person at the remotest parts of the earth.
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2: The Bible says, Then the Lord saw that the wickedness of man was great on the earth, and that every intent and thought of his heart was only evil continually. The Lord was sorry that he had made man on the earth, and he was grieved in his heart. The Lord said, I will blot out man, whom I have created from the face of the earth, from man to animals to creeping things, the birds of the sky, for I am sorry that I have made them. But Noah found favor in the eyes of the Lord. And that's what I want to talk about in this message, and that is walking in the favor of God. And this is the first of three messages on this title, Walking in the Favor of God. And when I think about that, I think, first of all, what do we mean by the favor of God? We mean, first of all, of God's approval and his acceptance of us and his support, his provision, his divine energy, his joy. All of that and all of these are expressions of the favor of God. So ask yourself the question, do you feel like you're walking in the favor of God? Do you sense his presence and power in your life? And when you were saved, the Holy Spirit came into your life to seal you as a child of God. And in the process of doing so, I am certain that he intended for every one of us to sense his favor, to feel his favor, to experience his favor, and to know that the love of God had been poured out upon us to save us from our sin. So then I'll ask you simply this. What is one of the evidences of the favor of God in your life? The first indication is simply this, that you're listening to him, that you're listening to God, that you've learned how to listen to God. Until you learn how to listen to God in your life, you'll never have his favor, because you'll be living outside of his will, justifying what you're doing, declaring everything is all right and that you're a Christian, but it takes more than that. So when I think about that, learning to live in his favor, these verses are very important. Turn, if you will, to Psalm 32, verse 8 and 9. Psalm 32, verse 8 and 9. Listen to what he says. I will instruct you and teach you in the way which you should go. So I've got to be listening. I will counsel with you with my eye upon you. Do not be as the horse or as the mule, which have no understanding, whose trappings include bit and bridle to hold them in check, or otherwise they'll not come to you. So if we're going to be listeners, listen, I will instruct you and teach you in the way which you should go. In order for me to know the will of God and the way of God, the first lesson is I've got to learn to listen to him. How do you listen to God? Have you thought about that in your own life? Do you listen to him? When you get down to pray, do you take time to listen, or do you do all the talking? This is why the Holy Spirit came into our life the moment we were saved, to be our internal guide and director. He's the one who points us in the right direction. He's the one who gives us awareness of what's happening. He's the one who shows us on the other side of the question that you and I couldn't figure out without his good counsel. So learning to listen to God is the basic lesson of being a godly person. With my eye on you, the assurance that we are in his care and in his presence. If I'm not focused on him, I'm not going to be listening to him. So ask yourself this question. In any given day, how much time do you spend being quiet and just listening to God? You say, well, now, you know, I have to get up and go to work. Well, get up a few minutes early. In other words, you'd be better off getting up a few minutes early and or lying there a few minutes longer and being quiet and just simply praying, God, I don't know what this day holds because you don't. I don't know all that's going to happen. You don't. I don't know who all I'm going to meet. You don't. I don't know what all I'm going to need. You don't. I can ask 100 questions and you don't know the answer to any of them. That's why we need to start the day listening to God. And somebody says, well, I don't know exactly how to do that. Well, just keep listening to this message. You'll find out. Because this is one of the basic lessons of the Christian life. It is absolutely one that we need to be reminded of continually. How do I listen to this God whom I worship, sing about, pray to, give to? How do I listen to Him? So in order to listen to God, we must learn how to identify His voice. So let me ask you a question. You don't raise your hand naturally. Now think about this soberly and seriously. If you had to answer this to God, do you know how to listen to God? Do you know, are you aware when God is trying to speak to you? Do you know in your heart when you may say, well, my conscience said this or my conscience said that. Do you think about the fact that the Holy Spirit is speaking to you? He's trying to say something to you. Sometimes it won't make any sense to you at all. But that's not the issue. The issue is that He is omniscient, omnipresent, omnipotent. He knows exactly what we need, when we need it, and how we need it. And He knows how to say it to us in a way that we can understand it. In order to listen to God, we've got to learn how. First of all, God's voice will be consistent.

sinful desires that crop up in a person's life. We all have to be sensitive to that. And listening to God, what you hear is going to clash. There'll be conflict. You'll sense the conflict. This is what happens when you are tempted in some particular area of life. You feel this conflict on the inside. That's the spirit versus the flesh trying to give you direction for what to do. Oftentimes, it'll challenge your faith when you listen to him. You listen to what God is trying to say to you. It'll challenge your faith to do what you probably don't think you're capable of doing. Sometimes it calls for courage in your life. And that is, God, are you sure you want me to do this? Yes. Because listen, when God gives a command, he also accompanies that command with his power, strength, energy, know-how, in order to help you to be able to do what he called you to do. So it's when somebody says, well, I know God's calling me to do thus and so, but I don't think I can. Remember this, God does not call you without giving whatever is necessary to help you and enable you to do it. He speaks quietly. Every time somebody says, well, I never heard God speak, well, you expect him to shout? He's not going to shout. Because he has the Holy Spirit living inside of you, and the Spirit of God, the Holy Spirit, and God the Father, God the Son, all three persons of the Trinity, they whisper to us quietly, this is my will. This is the way, walk ye in it. One thing about it, he speaks very clearly. I can't ever remember God saying, figure this out. He always speaks clearly. Somebody says, well, God's never spoken to me. Yes, he has. You may not have been listening. It may be a shock to you that he spoke to you. He may have spoken to you in a way that you didn't expect, you didn't anticipate. But to say that you've been saved by the grace of God and God didn't speak to you, surely he did. That's the reason you got saved. He convicted you of your sin. Somebody was preaching or you read something and you felt convicted of your sin. That was the Spirit of God speaking to your heart. He told you that you needed to be saved. That's the Spirit of God. Yielded your life to Christ. That's the Spirit of God. God doesn't stop talking to you when you're saved. That's the beginning of the voice of God in your life to not only bring you to conviction and salvation, but to bring you to live a daily life of obedience and surrender to him. He speaks personally. Watch this. God will never say, you all. He speaks to you and to you and to you and to me. Never you all. He may say to all of us as a fellowship, I want you to do less than so. But he's speaking to each of us individually. That's God's awesome, personal, loving, individual care for you. That he loves you enough to speak to you about your situation. It may be about your marriage, about your children, about somebody you're going to marry, or your finances, or whatever it might be. Watch this carefully. God speaks clearly and individually to us about every single concern that we have, or things that we're not concerned about, that we ought to be concerned about, convicts us of sin. He's always speaking. For example, have you not said to your children, listen to me? Have you ever said to them, if you don't listen to me, who are you going to listen to? And they have an answer. If you don't listen to God, who are you listening to? You listen to somebody who doesn't really know you. There are lots of people who know you who want to tell you how to live your life and what you should do and what you shouldn't do, and they can influence you in different ways. But here's the important thing. God, who created you, who indwelt you with the Holy Spirit the moment you were saved, he is the one whom we are to listen to above everybody else in the world, no matter who they are. He's the only one who is infinite in his wisdom. He's the only one who knows everything about you. He knows your potential. He knows his will, his purpose, his plan. He knows who best suits you. He knows where you ought to live, what you ought to drive. He knows everything about us. We should consult him about everything in life. Name me one thing you should not ask God about. So ask yourself this question. Would you say that you're a listener? Among God's children, would you say, count me in as a listener to God? I pray to him and listen. I listen to the messages. I listen to the voice of those speaking the truth. I listen to the words in the songs. I'm listening to God. It is a sacred duty, an absolute essential in our relationship to God to listen to him. So how does God get our attention? Well, he gets our attention in different ways. And probably if we had you just stand and say, well, here's the way God gets my attention.

0: different people's lives. One of the ways he gets our attention is to feel restless. You can't quite put your finger on it, but you have this restless feeling inside. And so you get down to pray and you don't feel like you're getting through. Or you kneel to pray and you think, well, God, what are you trying to say to me? And sometimes he has to get us very restless about our life in order to drive us to finally say, well, God, you must be saying something to me. Because watch this. It's natural and normal for us to look at the first thing that we think could be the issue and think, well, God, you must be saying this. Or not even include God in it. This must be happening. My kids this, my husband this, my wife this, our relationship. On and on we go. The things about our debt. And so God gets us restless enough to get us quiet enough to say, well, Lord, what are you trying to say to me? And so it's very important that he get our attention. Sometimes it's a message from somebody else. Sometimes God may say something to you through someone else because God has spoken to them about you, because he cares about you. Watch this. God isn't, he's not tattling on you. That's not the issue. God wants to get your attention, and sometimes somebody else has to be the avenue through which God speaks. So I learned a long time ago when somebody says, well, here's what God told me to tell you. I have two thoughts. First of all, who is this? What kind of life are they living? Before they start telling me what God's saying. Because sometimes I've heard the most bizarre things that God absolutely could not, would not, should not, can't say. And then sometimes somebody would say something, I think, well, God, I needed to hear that. Thank you very much. So we have to be careful that the messages that we receive from somebody else, and likewise, be careful the message you give somebody else. If you tell somebody else, well, here's what God told me to tell you, you better be sure about what you're saying, or you mislead somebody. And before you say that, you need to ask the Lord, now, Lord, is this right in my life? Before I start giving somebody else direction, Lord, is this right in my life? So we have to be careful about a message we give to somebody else. And so one of the ways he gets our attention is to bless us. And what does that usually do? We usually say, well, Lord, I surely didn't expect this. I don't deserve this. Thank you very much. We can't thank him enough. That would be our choice way of God getting our attention. But it's not his usual way. Because usually he has to get to something deeper than that. But that is one way he gets our attention, to remind us how good he is. Do you ever think about how good God is to you? One of the ways God gets our attention is when we stop to think how good you are to me, God. Then, of course, his unanswered prayer will get our attention. Now, is that bad? No, it's not bad. Because I can think about some times in my life when God was making a major change and direction in my life that came to me, first of all, as a little sense of restlessness. I didn't know what was going on. And I would pray when I got through praying, I was just as dissatisfied as when I started. And a day went by, a week went by, and a month went by, and two or three months went by, and I'm still talking to God about the same thing, of which I do not have any idea what it's about. And so God knows how to get our attention, and he knows how to get us intense. And when I think about a few times I've made big moves in my life, have usually been times when I've been through a season of asking and searching and seeking, and usually those times are introspection, looking in my life to be sure everything is right between God and myself, and is there anything I can correct or change or whatever. And so unanswered prayer is one of his methods of getting our attention till he gets to the root of the issue, until we're able and willing to say, okay, God, I'm willing to do it. Sometimes he gets our attention by disappointments. Everything's just going along fine, and we have a big disappointment in life. And so we think, well, what did I do? How could I have avoided this disappointment? Sometimes that's the way God gets our attention. So when we get disappointed, what do? We back off and say, okay, God, what are you trying to say to me? And then sometimes there's failure. Failure gets our attention. All failure is not bad. If failure in any given area of your life gets your attention, gets you on your knees before God. Once that happens, it's not all bad, because failure, what does it do? It drives us to God. Sometimes it's financial problems that oftentimes gets people's attention, especially if they could lose their house, especially if, for example, they could lose their job, lose their opportunities. And so people, instead of turning to God, they go borrow some money. And so instead of listening to God, obeying God, they try to avoid this uneasy feeling. And that uneasy feeling is God's goodness. It's God's grace getting the person to realize maybe you made the wrong decision. Maybe you aren't listening. And God can correct any decision we make if our hearts are genuinely committed to Him and sincere in the process. Sometimes it's sickness. Sickness or injury gets our attention. And I've met people down through the years who've said, you know, I was heading in the wrong direction. God's laid me out, and here I am. And here I've been. And I can remember the last time I fell and was laid out for a little while. And I thought, well, what's going on? It took me about 6 weeks of praying and listening to God. But when He got my attention, I said, yes, Lord. Thank you, thank you, thank you. If this is what it took to stop me, if this is what it took to get my attention, I want to thank you, thank you, thank you for it. So sometimes that's what He uses. So to walk in the favor of God, whatever it takes, it's worth it. And when the scripture says that amidst all the sin and wickedness in the world, that Noah found favor in the eyes of God, look what God did with him when He found favor in him. So ask yourself this question. Am I walking in the favor of God in my life? Be honest. Am I walking according to my pattern, what I want? Am I walking in His favor? Is that the witness of the Spirit to my spirit, that God and I are on the same track? We're on the same timetable. We want the same things. I desire the same objectives in my life. I desire the same goals in my life as God wants. Am I walking in His Spirit, by His Spirit? Do I want the same things that God wants for my life? Are my desires the desires of God? Ask yourself the question, is this what God wants? Sometimes, watch this, God will want more for you than you want for yourself. Sometimes He'll want something better for you. You'll say, I don't deserve it. That's not what God says. Sometimes you think, well, I couldn't ever deserve it. That may be exactly what God wants. Watch this. God is not a taskmaster. God is an awesome, wonderful, exciting, beloved Heavenly Father who wants the best for us in every area of our life. He wants us to do what? He wants us to walk in His favor. But to walk in His favor, I must learn to listen to Him. That's the first step. What does that mean? It means I want to walk with His approval. I want to walk with His acceptance, His support, His provision, His divine energy, and His joy. Learning to listen to God is lesson number one. Amen.
1: Amen.
0: Father, we thank You for loving us. Thank You for reminding us that as we want to teach our children very early in life to listen to us, when we are saved, first lesson, listen to You. I pray for people seated here this morning who are not listening. They're making up their own mind. I pray that You'll bring great conviction upon them, which will be an act of love on Your part to stop them dead in their tracks this morning from heading in that relationship which should not be, buying that which they should not do, going there, living that, doing this, doing that, without asking for Your direction and guidance. I pray that You'll stop them dead in their tracks to remind them that You are willing to give clear direction, and with that direction comes Your blessing. And I pray the Holy Spirit We'll speak to somebody here today who's never trusted Jesus as their Savior. They've been living on their own, doing pretty good, they think. But Lord, what they don't know is what's coming. I pray that they'll be willing to stop right now, ask you to forgive them of their sin, repent of their sin right where they sit. Lord, be willing to be honest with themselves and acknowledge that you've been trying to speak to them for a long time and they've been ignoring you, but today they're listening, they're surrendering their life to you. I pray the Spirit of God will be heavy, heavy, heavy, heavy, God, on every heart that's living in sin, living in disobedience, have plans to sin, plans to disobey you, make them so heavy, dear God, they have to repent right here and now, sitting right where they are, in order to get right with you before they walk out of the service today. Thank you for your awesome love for us. Lord God, we surrender ourselves to you today, and we praise you for your forgiveness, your love and your goodness to us. In Jesus' name, amen.
1: Coming up in just a moment, more with Dr. Charles Stanley.
2: Isaiah 6 is one of the most awe-inspiring passages in Scripture. It not only gives us a rare glimpse into the heavenly throne room, but also reveals a profound truth about the character of God. In verse 3, the angelic beings cry out, "Holy, holy, holy is the Lord of hosts." Here, the Hebrew word for holy, kadosh, is repeated 3 times to describe the Almighty. In its most basic understanding, this word means set apart, sacred, distinct, or separate. But this isn't about physical distance as if God lives in a faraway place. No, it's about moral and spiritual distinction. It means God is completely other from all creation, utterly pure, perfect, and unique. The threefold repetition of holy is significant. In Hebrew writing, repeating a word twice adds emphasis, but repeating it 3 times expresses the superlative, like we might say something is the best of the best. It's the Bible's way of declaring there is no one like him. It means he exists in a category all his own, and it's his holiness that makes all his other attributes, his love, justice, mercy, power, perfect, undefiled, and glorious. As Jonathan Edwards wrote, a true love for God must begin with a delight in his holiness and not with a delight in any other attribute, for no other attribute is truly lovely without this. But Isaiah's vision isn't just for admiration. It's meant to transform us. Peter writes, "But like the Holy One who called you, be holy yourselves also in all your behavior, because it is written, you shall be holy, for I am holy." God's holiness is not only to be worshipped, it's to be mirrored. Holiness isn't perfection, it's consecration. And consecration means intentionally setting ourselves apart for God's purposes, aligning our hearts, habits, and hopes with his holiness. Dr. Stanley puts it this way.
0: You can live a holy life. It doesn't mean sinless. But it means your attitude. It means your relationship. It means your desire. It means your heart is to be godly, to be holy before the Lord. And immediately, when something comes our way that does not fit the holiness that God intends for us, if we are intending to live a holy life, we are quickly smitten in conviction and confess it and repent of it right then. Watch this. He provided for our sins and our mistakes and our frailties and our humanity at the cross. But holiness should be our goal in life, to live a holy life.
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0: One of the most important gifts in your life is the gift of faith. Now, we take it for granted sometimes, but the truth is, we live by faith every day. Some people have more faith than others, and yet faith is a vital part of our life. When you have a faith failure in your life, you suffer the consequences. When I think about all the passages of Scripture in the Bible, especially in the Old Testament, and I think about those that are so practical in description, so beautifully illustrated, and yet so tragic when it comes to the failure of faith, this passage of Scripture is it. So turn in your Bible, if you will, to Numbers chapter 13. The children of Israel have left Egypt through the Red Sea out into the wilderness on their way to Canaan, the promised land, which God had promised Israel. And so what happens here is an awesome example and a powerful lesson about what happens when people lose their faith. That is, and this is the title of the message, Experiencing a Faith Failure. And so I want to define what a faith failure is. A faith failure is the failure to express faith, to trust God when confronted with a challenge, a trial, or a temptation. When we're challenged to trust Him, we're confronted with some challenge in life, some trial, or some temptation. And our text is a perfect example of this. And what I want you to notice in this passage here, we've been in Exodus all this time. We're going to jump all the way to Numbers. The 13th chapter of Numbers, starting with verse 1, says, "Then the Lord spoke to Moses, saying, Send out for yourself men so that they may spy out the land of Canaan, which I'm going to give to the sons of Israel." That's a promise of God. And then the Scripture says in verse 17, look if you will, "When Moses sent them to spy out the land of Canaan, he said to them, Go up to the place in Negev and go to the hill country. See what the land is like and whether the people there who live in that area are strong or weak, whether there are few or many." They're checking out the land. "How is the land in which they live? Is it good or bad? How are the cities of which they live? Are there open camps or fortified cities? How is the land? Is it fat or lean? And are there trees in it or not? Make an effort then to get some of the fruit of the land." Now the time of that time was a time of ripe grapes. So he sent a group of men to spy out the land that he and they were convinced of, that God had promised to their ancestors, Abraham, Isaac, Jacob, and all the rest. Canaan was their promised land. And so what we have here is an area in which he's spying out the land. Then I want you to notice in verse 25 of that same chapter, 13th chapter of Numbers, and I want you to notice this is their report. "When they returned from spying out the land at the end of 40 days, so they proceeded to come to Moses and Aaron and to all the congregation, the sons of Israel, in the wilderness of Paran at Kadesh, and they brought back word to them and to all the congregation and showed them the fruit of the land." So they'd picked up all this fruit. "Thus they told him and said," watch this carefully now, "We went to the land where you sent us, and it certainly does flow with milk and honey, and this is the fruit of it." And so they brought back some of it. So what they found is what they were promised. And then watch this carefully. "Nevertheless," you might ought to underline that word, because this is where people start their failure and have a faith failure. "Nevertheless, the people who are in the land are strong, and the cities are fortified and very large. And moreover, we saw the descendants of Anak there. Amalek is living in the land of the Negev. The Hittites, the Jebusites, the Amorites are living in the hill country. And the Canaanites are living by the sea and by the side of the Jordan." So they said, you know what, everything you said, oh, it's perfect. Nevertheless, then Caleb quieted the people before Moses and said, "We should by all means go up and possess it, for we will surely overcome it." But the man who had gone up with him said, "We're not able to go up against the people, for they are too strong for us." Look at what they're looking at. Not what God said, but what they saw. So they gave out to the sons of Israel a bad report of the land which they had spied out, saying, "The land through which we have gone in spying it out is a land that devours its inhabitants. All the people whom we saw in it are men of great size. There also we saw the Nephilim, the sons of Anak, and a part of the Nephilim. And we became like grasshoppers in our own sight, and so we were in their sight grasshoppers." Now watch this. God said, go through Moses. God has given us the land. They said, fine, I'm sending out spies to know exactly how we should approach our attack. And so they come back, and only two of them come back with any faith. The rest of them said, and I like this when he says, "It certainly does flow with milk and honey. This is the fruit." Now remember, they've been in the desert for quite some time. Nevertheless, that is, in spite of what God has said, nevertheless, the people who live in the land are strong. Cities are fortified, very large. Moreover, we saw the descendants of Anak, those big people, they're large people. So they have a choice. They're going to believe what God said, "I've given you Canaan." You're going to believe what the spies said, "We can do it." Or you're going to believe what the unbelievers have said, "No, we can't do it." And so as a result of what they concluded, listen to this, what a tragedy. Think about this. All the time they'd spent crossing the desert and through the Red Sea, and think about the fact that when they got to the Red Sea, God opened it up. They walked through on dry land. The waves came back, destroyed the Egyptian army. And so what else could God do? And then the scripture says in verse 1 of chapter 14, "Then all the congregation," watch this, "instead of listening to Caleb and Joshua, all the congregation lifted up their voices and cried, and the people wept that night." You know why they wept? They had a choice. They could have believed what two godly men of faith said, or they could believe what the rest of them said. "Then all the congregation lifted up their voice and cried, and the people wept that night. All the sons of Israel grumbled against Moses and Aaron. The whole congregation said to them," listen to this, watch this carefully, "would that we had died in the land of Egypt, or would that we had died in this wilderness. Why is the Lord bringing us into this land to fall by the sword? Our wives and our little ones will become plunder. Would it not be better for us to return to Egypt?" Listen to that. "So they said to one another, let us appoint us a leader and return to Egypt." To us, that is absolutely ridiculous. But now watch this. The title of this message is Experiencing a Faith Failure. Because this is a very, very vivid expression of what happens to people's lives. When God has blessed them and blessed them and blessed them and brought through things, and then he gives them an opportunity for another blessing, and because things look a little rough, they forget all that they've been through. And listen, "let us appoint a leader and return to Egypt." Return to what? Slavery. "Then Moses and Aaron fell on their faces in the presence of all the assembly of the congregation of Israel. Joshua the son of Nun and Caleb the son of Jephunneh, those who had spied out the land, tore their clothes. And they spoke to all the congregation, the sons of Israel, saying, the land which we passed through to spy out is an exceedingly good land." That's the expression of faith. "If the Lord is pleased with us, then he will bring us into the land and give it to us, a land which flows with milk and honey. Only do not rebel against the Lord, and do not fear the people of the land, for they will be our prey. Their protection has been removed from them, and the Lord is with us. Do not fear." That's the expression of faith, because that's what God had promised. "But all the congregation said," listen to this, stone them with stones. "Then the glory of the Lord appeared in the tent of the meeting of all the sons of Israel. The Lord said to Moses, how long will this people spurn me? And how long will they not believe in me despite all the signs that I have shown them?" I don't know of a passage of scripture in the Bible that's more explicit when it comes to having a faith failure. because this is what happens to us. You think of the blessings that God's given you, and think about this also. Regardless of what's happened to your past, you have a future. And part of your future is influenced by your past. But God's future for us, when we trust Him, is always the best. So here's a whole group that go up to spy out the land. And only Joshua and Caleb say, if God says we can do it, we can do it. And God said we can do it. It's not a... Listen, send out yourself men so they can spy out the land of Canaan, of which I am going to give to the sons of Israel. That's the word of the living God. I'm going to give them the land. And yet when they send the spies out, only two of the whole bunch believed. So what I'd like to do is I'd like to tell you why we have faith failures. Because you can have one in your life. You can have one tomorrow. You can have one this afternoon. So they had the promise of God of Canaan. They had Almighty God's promise. They had everything that they longed for, Canaan, the promised land. On Jordan's stormy banks I stand and cast a wishful eye. It's an old song about Canaan. Canaan's fair and happy land where my possessions lie. That's what they felt. And when they get there, because they listened to the wrong voices, they lost it. Now here's what it cost them. 40 long years in the desert. 40, they'd already been in Egyptian bondage. 40 long years in the desert. Because they listened to the wrong voices. Did you get that? Say amen.
3: Amen.
0: You listen to the wrong voices, you're going to lose. So I want to talk about the causes of a faith failure. And the first one is this, the fear of failure. Oh, we can't do that. There's no way, because those men are so big. And so they began to describe all that. And listen to what the Word of God says. God has not given us a spirit of fear, but of power and of love and of a sound mind. And we quote that 23rd Psalm. Listen, we quote that, quote it, and then disobey God. I will fear no evil. And the Scripture said, whom shall I fear? The Lord is my defense. But here's what happens. Fear is a paralyzer. Fear paralyzes your thinking, paralyzes your reasoning. It can paralyze your body. Fear is a tragic, tragic emotion, especially in the life of believers who have the promises of God. They had everything their hearts had dreamed of. They dreamed about the promise of Canaan down in Egyptian bondage, slaving away for Pharaoh, freed and liberated, and now on the very banks of Canaan. Oh, we can't do that. We can't do that. Those fellows were so big, and yeah, the land was just exactly like God said. The land flowing with milk and honey. In other words, God didn't give them any false knowledge. He gave them a knowledge of what it was going to be like. And because they listened to the wrong voices, what happens? Think about this. Think about your age at this point. Go back 40 years. And think about making a decision and living the next 40 years in poverty, dire poverty, because they had a faith failure. They had, watch this. They had all the reasons in the world to believe God. Listening to the wrong voices can affect everything in your life. The fear of failure, that was one of the primary things. Secondly, false information. Here are two fellows over here who believe in God, and the rest of them don't believe God. And so this group said, let me tell you what's up there. I'll tell you what's up there. Large walled cities, big guys, big armies. Yeah, there's no way we can do it. Other two fellows over here, Joshua and Caleb, looking through eyes, seeing the same thing and saying, yes, we can do it. And the difference was their faith in Almighty God. Because Joshua and Caleb had not forgotten the Red Sea. They had not forgotten how God had delivered them out of Egyptian bondage. And now, here they are facing this. False information. The fact that, well, what's going to happen? We'll be overcome and we'll lose. Be very careful who you listen to in your life. I'm going to say that again. Be very careful who you listen to in life. Because of their lack of faith, if you're not careful, you let their negative attitude drift over into your attitude. The next thing you know, you're believing what they believe. There's a third reason for their failure. They're failing to recall the power of God in the past. And that is, how can you forget the Red Sea and God's deliverance from Egyptian bondage? How can you forget that when God has promised you what he has promised you and has given evidence of it? How is it that Joshua and Caleb could say, yes, yes, yes, and the rest of that group said, no, no, no, no, no, no? You know what? Joshua and Caleb, watch this, were looking at the giants. They were looking at them through the eyes of God. And so here we are. We have a faith failure because a fear of failure, false information, and failure to recall the power of God in the past. And so as they looked back in the past, how could they possibly doubt God? And when I look at this, it's so dramatic. I'm thankful to God he put this in the scripture. Because here are two men who say, yes, I believe that God can do it. Because look what he's just done. He just brought them out of that. And now there's, we can't do it. What's the basis of we can't do it? Watch this. The basis of failure and the basis of a lack of faith is looking at oneself. Here's what I can do. Here's what I think I have the strength of. I don't have enough money to do that. Oh, I could never do that. God doesn't love me that much. You're looking at the wrong thing. Our view should be fixed on God, not on the people around us, not what somebody else has, not where we have been, but what God Almighty has for us. And here's the problem. They fixed their eyes on what they saw, but what they forgot is this. Those chariots and those armies of Pharaoh, where are they now? They're at the bottom of the sea. If charioted Egyptians couldn't destroy them, what could a bunch of folks who live behind walled cities do? And besides this, Almighty God said, I have given you the land. I promised that Abraham, Isaac, and Jacob, I've given it to you. Period. Now, what I want you to see is this. The same thing can happen in your life. Whether it's a little issue or a big issue, the issue is this. Am I willing to believe God? Watch this carefully. Am I willing to believe God because he said it? Period. Or am I willing to believe God if he'll do the following certain things to ensure my faith? By this time, I look at this congregation, see your age and so forth. You shouldn't be having any doubts. If you believe the word of God, my God, listen, my God shall supply all your needs according to his riches in glory in Christ Jesus through your relationship to him. Because if you leave off that part, you say, well, my God shall supply all my needs on the basis of what? Not on the basis of your goodness, your abilities, talents, and skills, because of your relationship to Jesus. That's the reason. And so they had all the reasons in the world to believe that God would do it. But they spent 40 years in the wilderness suffering because they didn't believe God. Then, of course, failure to see things from God's perspective. From God's perspective, Canaan was a sure thing. It was a finished issue as far as God was concerned. When we look at things through the eyes of God, we're going to see them. Watch this. I want you to get this. When you look at things through the eyes of God, what do you see? You see what Almighty God is able to do in you, through you, for you, if you'll keep your focus on him, not what about them, what about this, suppose this happens, suppose that, oh, I know that's what the Bible says. In other words, you can come up with enough reasons not to trust God, but they're not legitimate reasons. Are you getting the message?
3: Yes.
0: What does What does God have in store for your life? You don't look at your past and make judgments on the future. You look at your past and thank God for what He's done. The nature of God does not change. So, you see things from God's perspective. And here was the difference. When Joshua and Caleb looked at the promised land, they said, walled cities, we can handle that. These big guys, we can handle that. Because God has told us we could handle it. And God has made the promise that we can take it. God is the one who's provided Canaan for us. We've been looking for this for years and years and years, and now we're coming to the very boundaries of the promised land. And most of the folks here are saying, we want to go back to Egypt. But Joshua and Caleb looked at the big guys in Anak and so forth. They looked at them and said, how big is God? And that's the way you and I ought to look at everything. How big is God? How rich is God? Do I have enough? How rich is God? How big is God? Are my situations and problems big? Bigger than God? No. And so what we have to ask is, who are we going to believe? How are we going to respond? Am I going to believe I can do all things through Christ who strengthens me? Or am I going to believe, things are really tough? What about the stock market? Suppose it does this, and suppose it does that, and suppose this election. In other words, that's not the way we believe. That's not the way people who are committed to Jesus believe. We trust God that whatever we face in life, He's more than adequate to see us through it. It's a matter of choice. You say, yeah, but at this point in my life, I don't know where this point in your life is, but I know this. The same God who was with you at 21 is with you at 81. Same God. So the issue is, do you believe God or do you not? So then I think about, when I think of all these causes of the failure, the last one was, they focused on the obstacles rather than God. When it says, and all the congregation lifted up their voices and cried, and the people wept that night, the sons of Israel grumbled against Moses and Aaron, the whole congregation, and said, I wish we had died in the land of Egypt, or we had died in the wilderness. Can you imagine that? When I look at that passage of Scripture, it just comes off the page to me. Here is Canaan, and the difference is, am I willing to believe God or am I not? And I think there are many of God's people who are living in the wilderness because they've come to a place in their life when God said, trust me, here's what I'll do. You may have done it for my brother and my sister, but not for me. You may have done it for them, but not me. No, I couldn't get that kind of an appointment. Looking around. You don't weigh your obstacles. You trust God. You put your faith in Him. You believe Him that no matter how bad things look, you're trusting God. And for them to say overnight, it's better to be back in the desert, dying with nothing. Better to be back in Egypt as a slave than the promised land. When I look at this passage of Scripture, I don't know of any more any passage that so grabs me like this, because I see what's happening to people. And so, Scripture says, we went to the land where you sent us, and it certainly does flow with milk and honey, and this is its fruit, and showed them the fruit. There were giants there, but the primary reason for their focus, for example, why do you think they failed? Here's the reason they failed. Their focus. Instead of looking at God, looked at Egypt, looked at the wilderness, you'd think, well, wait a minute, compare that with the Holy Land. Compare that with Canaan. But you see, when they looked at Canaan, and we have to watch this, when they looked at God's promised land, they looked through all the fruit and all the things that they described, how fantastic it was, and all they saw were these giants, walled cities and giants. What's a walled city and a giant to God? And oftentimes we miss God's greatest blessings in our life because our focus is wrong. It isn't that they're not there. It isn't that there are things out there we wish were different. But what's my focus? Am I going to trust God, believe God? In other words, what does God have to do to prove to you anything in your life? Think about that. If God tells you to do something, or here's what I'm going to do in your life, what does he have to do to prove it? Can you just take God at his word? It's a choice we make. I can look at things from the standpoint of a godly person, or I can look at things from the standpoint of somebody and say, I don't know about me, and I don't deserve that. No, you can't look at it that way. So the primary reason for failure, their focus. Now I want you to write this down. But I want you to listen first. Are you listening? Say amen.
3: Amen.
0: Listen carefully. I'll say it again so you won't forget it. Listen to this. Everything looks larger in a prayerless life. Everything looks larger in a prayerless life. But when you're talking to God and praying to God and listening to him and trusting him, what happens? All the big obstacles in life. Joshua and Caleb, they didn't see giants. They saw guys who would die just as quick with a sword. Walled cities. What's a walled city? Watch this. And I just love this. What's a walled city to Almighty God? Is there anything about God that changes? Then you should not doubt him. You say, yeah, but if God doesn't change, and God loves you unconditionally, and he saved you as one of his children, there are no exceptions to what God can and will do in your life if you trust him. Maybe it won't be the same as somebody else's life, but what about your life? None of us are adequate within ourselves. We're only adequate within God. And you have the promise, I'll never leave you nor forsake you. Can you beat that? The sovereign God of the universe, who controls every single solitary thing that exists, he said, I'll never leave you nor forsake you. Now I want to ask you a question. Who are you going with if you're not going with him? In every decision, that's what we have to decide. I'm going with God. Amen?
3: Amen.
0: Father, we love you and praise you and thank you for all the scripture. And thank you for placing this in your precious word to warn us and to encourage us. And I pray that today somebody listening or watching who's never trusted you as their Savior, help them to understand they're living in the wilderness. They may have gold and silver and stocks and bonds and property, but they're still living in a wilderness. Because when their heart beats the last time, none of that's going to matter. The only thing that's going to matter is their relationship to you. I pray that you'll help them trust the Lord Jesus as their Savior, and to realize that even today they can be saved right now. I pray in Jesus' name that that person's watching, listening today, now, would realize it's a wilderness out there without Jesus. And with him, it's totally different. That they trust Christ as their Savior. Lord, let this message sink deep into the heart of every person who hears it. Right now, in Jesus' name, amen.
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4: Have you ever thought about what a portrait of you would reveal? 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What do you think God sees when he looks at you? He sees you for what you can be, what you will be. We're still on the canvas, still part of the tapestry we are being made, but this is who we are. He sees far more than you see. 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We are his workmanship, a masterpiece.
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At Morning Light, we want you to see God's work in person right in front of you, to see His extraordinary plan at work in them, that no one is beyond the reach of His power, no life insignificant. 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
0: It all begins with apathy. It all begins with the decision not to contend for the faith once delivered. The Word of God gives us a warning light. Watch out for the spirit of apathy. Be on your guard.

Beloved, listen to me. Please don't forget that Western civilization came about as a direct result of the Protestant Reformation. The foundational rock upon which Western civilization rests is the Bible. From work ethics to servant leadership to the rest of it. I would never have thought that false teaching and false preaching would invade the so-called evangelical churches with vengeance as it is doing now. But believe it or not, what you are seeing today is the apathy on the part of good people. Good people sit back and do nothing. Apathetic people who saw the danger and did nothing about it. Now we're reaping the fruit of this apathy in the streets of all the Western capitals. This is also exactly what is happening in churches in the West. Well, you may ask, what is apathy in the church? Well, I'm glad you asked. Simply this, indifference. Indifference. Turn with me, please, to Jude, verses 5, 6, and 7. Three verses. Jude gives us three kinds of examples that warn us against apathy. Please hear me right on this one. It's very important. While God will severely judge the false teachers and the false preachers, while God will severely judge those who caused others to stumble, while God severely will judge those deceivers who have deceived us, yet, listen carefully, it is the believer's apathy that God is deeply concerned about. Why? Because they risk the loss of three things, according to the Word of God. The loss of three things. First, they'll lose their power for victory. Secondly, they'll lose their position. And thirdly, they'll lose their privilege. Now, before I get to those three losses, I want to emphasize the fact that Jude knows that the believers know. There's nothing like knowing what others know. He knows what they know. That they all know these biblical historical truths in the scripture. Verse 5. He says, you already know this. You already know this. So he's preaching to the choir. Some time ago, somebody said to me, he said, Michael, you're preaching to the choir. I said, absolutely, but the choir may need to know and be reminded. Why? Because the problem, listen to me please, the problem is not knowledge. The problem is the apathy in neglecting to apply this knowledge into our lives. That's the problem. Not knowledge, but the applying of the knowledge into our own lives. So all these three illustrations from history, as recorded in the Word of God, give us all a warning light, flashing warning light, every one of us, against apathy. What God did to the unbelieving Israelites, what God did to the rebellious angels, what God did to the perversion of Sodom and Gomorrah, they're all meant to be a warning for us. They're all meant to be a warning to believers everywhere, all the time. What is this severe warning? It is this. Listen carefully. False teachers and false preachers can take us all the way to danger zones. False teachers and false preachers, those who have turned their backs on the infallibility of the Word of God, can take us all the way to the edge of the abyss. Therefore, be on your guard. Watch. Watch. Watch out for the spirit of apathy. Now I look at these three examples from history. The first

and his descendants. Now, if I make you a promise, do you trust that I will keep my promise? But listen to me. I'm a fallen man. I'm a man with clay feet. I fumble and stumble. How much more significant should be us and they taking God at His promise, trusting Him completely? All of that the Israelites needed to do is literally walk across into the promised land and claim it and have victory and take it over because it was promised. Oh, but no. No, no, no, no, no. They formed a committee. They had to conduct a feasibility study. This is how good. I mean, it sounds really very impressive. Feasibility study. By the way, feasibility study is fine in the business world, but not when you're claiming the promise of God. You just walk over and take it. And so a committee of 12 was formed, and they sent to spy the land of promise, and then they come back with a report, a divided report. 10 against 2. 10 basically brought what he called the majority reports. Those of you who are familiar with church politics, the majority report, and the two brought the minority report. Listen to me. Don't ever get impressed by the size of a church or the size of a crowd. God is not impressed by the size of the crowd. God is only impressed by obedience. The majority declared that the people in that promised land, they're bigger than us. They are more powerful than us. They are stronger than us. They are more sophisticated than us. They have more armament than us. And you feel like you want to say to them, wait a minute, wait a minute. Had these people not seen the hand of God in Egypt? Had they not seen the plagues in Egypt? Had they not seen what happened to Pharaoh's army? Have they not seen the parting of the Red Sea? Had they not seen the defeat of the Amalekites? Have they not seen the manna coming from heaven every day? Have they not seen the water gushing out of the rock? Have they not seen the deliverance of God? Have they not seen the cloud by day and the pillar of fire at night? Have they not seen that? What is the problem here? The problem is unbelief. Distrust, doubt. So a lot of mega church pastors are bringing doubt on the Word of God. And so the people see their pastor used to preach the Word of God. Now they're denying the authenticity and the authority of the Word of God. So they follow all the way to the edge of the abyss. Apathy. Oh, beloved, listen to me. Here is what pains my heart and my head. Most often, the faithful get easily infected by the unfaithfulness, much more than the other way around. That's what gives me pain in my heart and in my head. The faithful get easily infected by the unfaithful much faster than the other way around. As a result of this, that generation of Israelites, that whole generation with the exception of two, died in the wilderness and lost the power of victory. Only two people, Joshua and Caleb, of that generation were able to enter into the promised land. They were the only two of that whole generation who've experienced the power of God in victory into the promised land. Question. Did the faithful believers suffer as a result of the people following these 10 guys? Did the whole community suffer? Yes. Believers experience secondhand suffering from sin just like secondhand smoke. When a member of a family sins or lives in disobedience, the whole family gets affected.

0: when apostasy of the unfaithful always, always impacts the entire community of God. And that is why we must not even fellowship with the apostates. We must run from them as far as we can. Why? Because you are in danger of losing your power and victory. Oh, listen to me, please. You may not lose your salvation. That's not what I'm saying. But you will most assuredly lose your power and victory. Apathy will not only cause you the loss of power with God. Secondly, apathy will cause you the loss of your position. Don't ever forget that Satan had the most lofty position there is, next to God. He was in the presence of the Most High God. He was called Lucifer, from which we get the word lucifite, or a bright light, or dazzling light. Oh, but pride got hold of him. Pride got hold of him. Pride set in. Pride filled him. And as a result, he was thrown out of heaven into a dark pit from where he now operates. He and his demons right now are being prepared and bound for the lake of fire. When Satan was thrown out of heaven, he managed to deceive one third of the angelic being into his folly of trying to conduct a coup d'etat against God and take his place. One third of the angelic being lost their lofty position. Beloved, every day it seems, or every week at least, we're hearing of some well-known pastors, well-known preachers, well-known theologians who have lost their lofty position because of apathy and indiscretion. Of course, we only know about the famous ones. We don't know all the other ones that we never hear about because we don't know. Or think about the believers in the pews across the country and across the world who are constantly losing their lofty position. Again, I'm not saying losing salvation, but lofty position. But it all begins with apathy. Please, trust me, it all begins with apathy. It all begins with the decision not to contend for the faith once delivered. That may cause you the loss of your lofty position. Apathy puts us in danger of losing our power with God. Apathy puts us in danger of losing our lofty position. Thirdly, apathy puts us in danger of losing our privilege. Our privilege. In fact, if you look up the word privilege, you discover it has several meanings. It could mean a favored place, exceptional place, virtuous place. Jude, in his urgent attempt to warn believers against apathy, he is giving us example after example after example of the price that is paid when the faithful become apathetic. Verse 7. In a similar way, Sodom and Gomorrah and the surrounding towns, they gave themselves up to sexual immorality and perversion. They served as an example of those who suffer the punishment of eternal fire. Lot, he was Abraham's nephew. He was Abraham's nephew. And the Bible shows us, check me out on this when you go home. The Bible gives us three stages of Lot. Three stages. First of all, the Bible said Lot looked towards Sodom. Oh, the big apple. It's so attractive. Oh, the people there must be really happy because they're free. And he looked towards Sodom. The next thing you read in the scripture is said Lot pitched his tent just outside of Sodom. And then the third stage, and you look in the scripture and you see it, you find Lot inside Sodom. Inside. See, that's how this regression from the faith starts. Trust me, I've been through that when I ran away from the Lord. It starts first with apathy. And then you end up with saying, well, if you can't beat them, join them. Remember this. Lot's uncle Abraham was up there praying for Lot and his family. Uncle Abraham was interceding on their behalf. Uncle Abraham was petitioning God on their behalf. But their apathy led Lot and his family to keep their mouth shut, to keep quiet. Their apathy led them to wink at perversion. Their apathy led them not just to love people, but love sin. 2 Peter 2:7. Memorize it. 2 Peter 2:7. Lot was distressed. He was distressed. In fact, I love the old translation. The King James says, he was vexed. I love that word. He was vexed. He was vexed by living among perverted and lewd people. End of quote. And yet, his vexing, his distress was not enough for him to run. Apathy will cause believer a whole lot of stress. Especially when they tolerate what God calls sin. And by the way, that's any sin. Any sin. Sin is not what the government declares a sin. Sin is not what Pastor Smell Fungus declares a sin. And not just because something is legal, that it means not sin. The Bible defines sin. Why do we have to redefine it? The Bible also defines what liberty is. And it's not liberty to sin, but it's liberty not to sin. Therefore, faithful believers must shout it from the rooftop that Christ alone, in Him alone, is the forgiveness of sin and the healing from all sins. In Christ alone, there is a new life of overcoming sin. In Christ alone, there is victory over temptation and sin. I thought of an example from history of the opposite of apathy. I just want to leave you with some encouragement. The faithfulness of our forebears who paid a hefty price so that they can deliver to us, to this generation, an unmolested gospel of Jesus Christ. At the close of the 3rd century after Christ, the Roman Empire was ruled by a tetrarchy of 4 emperors. Diocletian, Maximian, Galerius, and Constantius. Diocletian particularly had such an intense hatred toward Christians. Read about him. And so he persuaded his fellow emperors to issue a series of edicts to deprive Christians of all the legal rights, all of the rights as Christians, legal rights. Not only that, but he insisted and required Christians to perform pagan sacrifices to the Roman gods. In fact, that time was known as the Great Persecution. Thousands of Christians were tortured and killed for their faith. Christians were required by Roman law to turn over to the government all the scrolls of the Old and New Testament, the precious Word of God that they treasured. By law, they had to turn them over. And so Roman officials would seize, literally pull it out of them, like pulling their hearts out. And they take those scrolls and they cast them into a bonfire. In Thabikia. Now, Thabikia is a town in modern-day Tunisia, North Africa. There in that city, there was a bishop by the name of Felix. He refused to surrender the scrolls of the scripture or tell the authority where he's hiding them. The magistrate of that town sent soldiers, arrested Felix. And when Felix stood before the magistrate, he declared, "I would be better burnt than those books." We have come a long way from those days to pastors telling their congregations to get unhitched from the Old Testament. We've come a long way, in the wrong way. Finally, they turned him over to the proconsul, who sent him to stand trial in Italy. He was shackled and bound with heavy irons, shoved in the hold of a ship for 4 days without food or water, between horses in the hold of the ship. And when Felix arrived in Italy, to his absolute amazement, he found Christians lining the streets, cheering him on, because the word of his faithfulness has already come across and spread in Italy. The prefect brought Felix to a town of Venosa, south of Italy. They released him from the shackles and gave him one more chance to confess and reveal the location of these scrolls of the scripture. Felix boldly confessed that he possesses the forbidden scrolls of the Word of God, and he would never, never give them up. At that moment, the prefect ordered the soldiers to prepare the prisoner for execution. And as Felix placed his head upon the block, he gave thanks to God for his mercy and declared his true commitment to the Lord Jesus Christ, his Savior, and to the Word of God. And these were the last words before a Roman sword sent Felix into the presence of his precious Savior, the Lord Jesus. Beloved, today the Roman Empire is no more, but the Word of God endures. Please don't lose your power and victory. Don't lose your lofty position. Don't lose your privilege because of apathy. Shake it off. Shake it off.
1: 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Carefully designed to provide responses rooted solely in the Bible and the trusted teaching of Dr. Michael Youssef, it is also a milestone in Leading the Way's Open Door campaign. 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

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There is nothing that our God cannot do.

0: Take your Bibles and turn with me to John's Gospel, the 16th chapter. John's Gospel, the 16th chapter. You could call the Bible the Book of Peace, Shalom. As a matter of fact, author and speaker, pastor, Dr. Jeremiah Johnston, has just produced, edited, a brand new study Bible called the Peace of God Bible. I am holding one in my hand this morning. It is the New King James, which is a very good translation of Scripture. And the uniqueness, and there are many study Bibles, but the uniqueness of this Bible, this study Bible, is that it traces the peace of God through the Bible. In a world that is filled with so much panic and chaos and confusion, it's a message that the world needs to hear. The message of God's Word regarding His peace. And primarily the word peace, shalom. Shalom, the Hebrew word, which appears over 600 times in the Bible, or a derivative, or its New Testament counterpart for peace, eirene. But peace is a prominent feature of the Bible. In fact, you could say it is the message of the Bible. How can a person have peace with God? How can we know peace with God, and how can we experience the peace of God, something deep within? How do we find peace? And when we find it, it seems to be so elusive. When we find it, how can we keep it, this shalom? I quote Dr. Johnston when he said, "The supernatural peace of God turns our triggers into triumphs. When we explain or experience rather God's peace, our pain can become our purpose in ministering to others." The Scripture says we are comforted by the God of all comfort, and with the comfort that we are comforted, the peace that we have, we comfort others. We comfort others. Now let me remind you, in this series, The Christ-Centered Life, we have been with Jesus in the upper room. And He brings a message to His chosen, His disciples, and it's a message that is delivered to us by God's Spirit today. And so He has finished the Passover meal with the disciples, and there in the upper room, He institutes the Lord's Supper, which we are going to observe today. And so having finished the meal, they sang a hymn. Can you imagine, on the night that was so dark, on the way to the cross, Jesus must have led them in a hymn, because He gives songs in the night. And so they sang, and then they went out into the night, and Jesus begins talking to them on the road to the cross, the road to Calvary. And in the end, in chapter 16 and verse 33, He finishes this message with the disciples, this conversation, and in effect, the words of John 16:33 is a summation and the climax of everything He's been saying in the upper room and onward about this Christ-centered life. In fact, you could even say that John 16:33 is a summation of the message of the Bible. And we're going to take a look at this verse today, because I believe that if you will understand it and receive this peace that God has promised us, that you will live in triumphant joy and with supernatural peace. Sound good?
1: Amen.
0: Triumphant joy and supernatural peace. What does Jesus say, verse 33? "These things I have spoken to you, that in me you may have shalom." He would have said shalom, Hebrew, or even its derivative in Aramaic. And then, in this world, you will have tribulation, pressure, stress, crushing weight. But be of good cheer. Be courageous. I have overcome the world. Of all the exceeding and precious promises of the Bible, this is a powerful and most precious one. Peace. Peace in Christ. This is our message. According to the book of Acts chapter 10 and verse 36, the good news of peace through our Lord Jesus Christ. This is our message. This is the message that we deliver constantly. Peace delivered in the Lord Jesus Christ. And so Jesus speaks this timeless, triumphant text. And again, it's a summary of everything. It's a compilation in this one verse of all that he's been saying. It's the conclusion. He doesn't promise an easy road or exemption. Quite to the contrary, exemption from trials. Quite to the contrary, he says, you're going to have trouble in this world. The suffering is real. Jesus knew that. He's on his way to the Garden of Gethsemane. He would sweat drops of blood in pain and suffering and then die in agony and blood upon the cross. He knew suffering, but he earlier said to those disciples, your sorrow, your suffering will be turned to joy because he offers something greater than the tribulation of the world, and that is this triumphant joy and this supernatural peace. It's not a peace that the world gives, nor can the world take it away. Jesus said, this is my peace. It's not a peace that depends upon circumstances or successes or pleasures. It's not a peace, the flimsy, fleeting peace of just the absence of conflict. How many peace treaties have we signed in the world only to be broken? How many times have we tried to make peace in our own personal lives only to see it fall apart? No, Jesus says this is something more. This is a living peace, a lasting peace. It's the shalom of God, which in reality means wholeness, completeness, a deep contentment inside. It is resting in the undefeatable truth that Jesus has overcome those things that may threaten to overcome us. That's the peace. Not the absence of problems, but the presence of the Savior, the presence of the one who overcomes. Christ's victory on the cross in the resurrection. This is our peace. So how does this work and how do we have it? How do we find peace and keep the peace? Well, remember this, peace comes from the words of Christ. For he says in verse 33, these things I have spoken to you, that in me you may have peace. Peace, God's peace, is always vitally connected to God's word. These things have I spoken unto you that in me you may have peace. And not only the words of Jesus in the upper room and that night on the way to the garden to the cross, but all the words of God's word. The world is constantly changing, but God's word never changes. The grass withers, the flower fades, but the word of our God will stand forever. And so Jesus says, these words, this word, this book, this is the voice of God speaking to you by his Spirit, bringing peace because he has overcome the world. Peace that is sustainable. Peace that is strengthened by his presence through his words. When we open God's words, we open up our lives as Christians to hear directly from God. If you want to know, does God speak? Yes, God speaks. He has spoken. And his word is truth. Peace is promised, and it is also personal. Notice that Jesus said, these words that I have spoken unto you, that in me, you may have peace. You see, peace is a person. It's not some kind of process. It's not a prescription. It's not a pep talk. Peace is a person, and that person is the Prince of Peace. His name shall be called Wonderful Counselor, Mighty God, the Everlasting Father, and the Prince of Peace. When Jesus came to this earth, the angel announced, good tidings, good news of great joy that will be to all people. Peace on earth. You say, well, there is no yet peace on earth. Oh, there will be. But until then, it is peace to all men of grace, all men of goodwill who have received his grace. It is his word that brings us the presence and the power by his spirit of his peace. Isaiah 26:3, a favorite promise of peace, and that is, you will keep him in perfect peace, whose mind is stayed on you, for his soul trusts in you. And so in God's word, we turn our worries around. The triggers in our lives are then become triumphant because it is here in God's word that we meet Jesus. Do you live in worry or do you live in the word? Jesus will meet you here every time you open God's word. The Bible is the best-selling, most translated, and most quoted book of all time, and yet so many have neglected reading or have completely missed what the Bible is all about. In a world of chaos and confusion, uncertainty out there, the Bible is the only constant. The only certainty is Jesus himself and his word, who is the same yesterday, today, and forever. And I want to help you see God's word with clearer eyes by sending you my brand new book, The Jesus Book. Reading and understanding the Bible for yourself. The Jesus Book is my thanks for your best gift to help PowerPoint share the unchanging truth of God's Word and the testimony of Jesus around the world. So request your copy today. You can go to jackgraham.org or simply text the word book to 59789. We know that God's Word is powerful. It is the story of salvation through Christ with the scarlet thread of redemption running through its pages from beginning to end. That's why I call it the Jesus Book. I hope you'll take the step to request my new book, The Jesus Book, so you can see the Word of God come alive in you and abide in you now and forever. Thank you so much for being a powerful part of God's Word through PowerPoint. Changing hearts, changing lives, till the whole world hears.

then, secondly, trouble is certain but temporary. Trouble is certain, but as it said many times in the Old Testament, it came to pass. So trouble comes and trouble goes. And for the Christian, it's different because Jesus has promised, oh yes, there's going to be pain in this world. No one is promised, not a single person is ever promised a pain-free life. We don't get an immunity card. There are no exceptions. And though someone may tell you that when you come to Jesus, it's all going to be great, it's all going to be wonderful, that's not what Jesus said. Jesus said in this world, there's going to be tribulation. Our faith is not exempt from problems, but gives us strength to endure the problems and the peace that goes with it. The world brings us pressure, but Christ brings us perspective and wisdom. Trouble is here today, but then ultimately it goes. I love what Warren Wiersbe, the Bible teacher, said about Christians being in the fire, experiencing persecution. And he said, God always has his hand on the thermostat and his eye on the clock. In other words, God knows how long and how much. And you may find yourself in the middle of tribulation right now. Trouble is not God's absence, but it is the promise and the potential to experience his peace at a whole nother level. Amen. So, are you in tribulation right now? Are you under pressure right now? It may be your marriage is in trouble. That's a lot of pressure. Your family, your kids, you're getting sucked in by the world. You're having a financial problem. There's a crisis in your life with your career. You may have chronic pain and illness that you're dealing with. You may have cancer or heart disease. In this world, you will have tribulation. But it didn't come to stay. It came to pass. And ultimately, all this, every tear will be dry. It's all passing away. This is why you want to stay centered in Christ. This is why you want to make sure that Jesus is in his rightful place of preeminence in your life. Because whatever life throws at us, and life can be cruel, whatever happens, circumstances, accidents, problems, pressures, and there's fear and there's pain. And yet Jesus said, this is his promise, this is the shalom of God, that regardless of the circumstances, my peace I give to you. The world gives you trouble. This world is a broken world. It is cursed by the consequences and the effect and the impact of sin. We live in this world. As long as we are in this world, we are subject to temptation. We are subject to tests. We are subject to trials. It's going to happen. Jesus said that. In the world, tribulation. But he said, in me, peace. In me, there is peace. He said, I have overcome the world. He's looking at the cross. He's looking at his own death, a terrible death of crucifixion. He's about to sweat blood. And yet, he said, I've overcome the world. And because he has overcome the world, he said, you will overcome the world. His victory is complete. What is that victory? It is the victory of the cross, the victory of his death for our death. It is the victory of the resurrection. When Christ died on the cross, he defeated sin, sorrow, suffering, death, and hell. It's already done. You say, well, it's all still around. Yet, everything that is over you, Christ is over that. His victory is complete. Here's what we mean by that. 2 Corinthians 2:14. We are always triumphing in Jesus Christ.
is victory, victory, and more victory. It is victory in Jesus. And his triumph then becomes our testimony that because Christ has won, we win. His victory is our victory. In the book of Revelation, describing those martyred for their faith, Revelation 12, verse 11, they overcame him, Satan, and the power of evil. They overcame him by the blood of the Lamb and the word of their testimony. And they loved not their lives even unto death. They were willing to lay their lives on the line in full commitment. Therefore, they are the overcomers. No wonder Jesus said, this will bring you continual, conspicuous, contagious joy in your life. Be of good cheer. I mean, this is not a grin and bear it kind of thing. It's a grace and bear it. Because God gives grace with his peace. You know, there are certain orders in the scripture that are constant. For example, the Bible says, believe in the New Testament and be baptized. It's never reversed. It's always believe first and then be baptized. If you're baptized before you believe, you didn't get baptized. You just got dunked in water or sprinkled or something. It's believe in the Lord Jesus Christ and you will be saved. And then be baptized. It's that order always. Another one is repentance and faith. In the scripture, it's not faith and repentance. Now, faith and repentance are really two sides of the same coin. You can't believe without repenting. You can't repent without believing. But in the scripture, it's always repent and believe. Jesus said, unless you repent, you will perish. And then there's another order that is irrevocable. And you know what it is? Grace and peace. You see it that way every single time. Because there's no peace apart from the grace of God. The gift of God. Grace means gift, essentially. And so when you experience God's grace, you receive God's peace. And now you have peace with God. We are justified, made righteous. And therefore, we have peace with God. And not only do we therefore then have peace with God, but we have the peace of God. What Paul talked about in Philippians chapter 4 when he says that the peace of God, which is beyond explanation, comprehension, understanding, the peace of God will guard your hearts and minds through Jesus Christ our Lord. And then he went on to say, speaking of the God of peace, who guides us, that God's peace, God himself, his peace will guide us. So listen to this. You've got the peace of God that will guard you and the God of peace who will guide you. You have him. Peace is not just a principle, but a person. It is the supernatural, supernal, eternal peace that only God can give. It's shalom. And it's a result of what we are remembering today and every day, what Christ has done for us, his blood, his body that is broken, that is given for us. The first word out of the mouth of the Lord Jesus when he spoke with his disciples after the resurrection. You know what it is? You know what it is? He held up a nail-scarred hand and blessed them with this word, shalom. First word right out of the tomb to the disciples, shalom. This is how we triumph in our trials and with our testimony. Jesus won, and therefore so do you. He said, I have overcome the world. So today, if you're worried, if you're fearful, if you're fretful, if you're discouraged, if you're despondent, if you're dealing with problems that you can't explain or problems that you can't resolve, center your life on him. Heads up. He said, take heart. Take heart. Be of good cheer. Because I have overcome the world. You have my peace. And oh yes, this isn't just a suggestion, it's a command. It's a promise. But with this promise, it's a command to keep.
And so in obedience to our Lord, you see, it's an invitation to trust Him. That's what it is. It's an invitation to trust Him. It's always about God's truth that brings trust. And that's why Jesus says in verse 31, if you've got your Bible open still, I hope you do. He's walking with these disciples and He says, do you believe now? Now do you believe? That's the question every one of us must answer. Do you believe this? Now do you believe? Let His word guard your heart. Let His presence calm your fears. Let His victory give you peace, because Jesus is the Lord of peace. There's serenity in the Trinity. God is the God of peace, God the Father. Jesus is the Prince of Peace. The Holy Spirit gives us the fruit of the Spirit, which is love and joy and what? Peace. And so stand tall. Get your head up. Get your shoulders back. Get your chin up. And take heart. Amen. Don't be despondent. Don't be discouraged, Jesus says, because I win and you win. We still win. We keep winning because Christ has won the victory for us. Therefore, my beloved brothers and sisters, be steadfast, unmovable, always abounding in the work of the Lord, for you know your labor in the Lord is not in vain. So with heads bowed and eyes closed, hear the words of Jesus. In fact, let me encourage you right now. If you will, just put your hand over your heart as a signal that you're all in on what we're about to pray. Earlier, Jesus said, don't let your heart be troubled. Stop letting your heart be troubled. You believe in God, believe also in me. I mean, the worst thing that happens to us is we die and go to heaven. So over your heart and just breathe deeply the peace of God, God's shalom, the Savior's shalom. And pray along with me. Lord, we're so thankful for your supernatural, eternal peace. We know we live in a world filled with tribulation. Wars and rumors of war, violence and death, hate, a place where tragedies happen, accidents happen, bad things happen, cancer, disease. Lord, we know we live in a world like that. And it's frightening sometimes. We deal with our worries and our fears and our anxieties and even our doubts and unbelief. Thank you for a peace that the world didn't give us and the world can't take away. Fill us with this peace as we walk in your word with you. Teach us to trust you when we're triggered, that we might be triumphant. Let your peace guard our hearts and our minds through Jesus Christ, our Lord. Pray something like this. Lord, strengthen my faith. Lord, fill me with your shalom and with the comfort that I am comforted. With your peace, Lord, may I be a peacemaker to those all around me who need your peace, who need hope in you. And Lord, one more thing, we stand firm. We stay strong. We stay calm. We stay courageous by your grace because of your Spirit. Because we know that our victory is because of your victory. In Jesus' name we pray. Amen.

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And we know He's coming because Jesus authenticated His second coming by rising from the dead.

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1: Beloved, let us love one another, for love is from God. The one who does not love does not know God, for God is love. The Apostle John, who penned these words, must have learned this from Jesus. He saw him love others. He also heard him say, "Love your enemies and pray for those who persecute you." It's easy to love the lovely, but try loving your enemy without God's help. Love is the bright north star of the Christian life. More than anything else, love says we are followers of Jesus. The old song is still true. They will know we are Christians by our love. I'm Ron Jones. Something good starts right now.

But God demonstrates his own love toward us in that while we were still sinners, Christ died for us. Elsewhere in Romans, to be still in your sin and apart from faith in Christ, we're called enemies of God. Yet God has an enemies list. It's every person who has rejected the free gift of eternal life in Jesus Christ. And until you come to the cross as a sinner who needs a Savior, no, you're not a child of God. That's not what the Bible teaches. The Bible says to those who believed in his name, to those he gave the right to be called children of God. We are born into God's forever family when we place our faith and trust in Jesus Christ. Up until that moment, we're on his enemies list, but he loves us anyway. Loves us so much that he sent his son Jesus to die on the cross for your sins and mine, to take our death penalty, because the wages of sin is death. Do you love anybody enough to take their death penalty? To love intentionally and unconditionally and sacrificially? But God demonstrates his own love to us. He didn't just write a love letter. He didn't just, you know, talk about ooey-gooey feelings toward us. He demonstrated it. He put it on display. He nailed his own son to the cross, or let people do that. Why? Because he loves us. And he wants to bring us back into a relationship with him. You know, maybe one of the best ways to love your enemies is to pray for them. That's what Jesus says, doesn't he? He says, love your enemies and pray for those who persecute you. Yeah, you know, I'm like you. I find that hard to do, to pray for somebody who has maybe intentionally harmed me or my family or my ministry in some way. That's difficult to do. But when you pray for your enemy, your heart changes toward them. And maybe that's why Jesus suggests this. Because it not only changes perhaps our enemy, but more importantly, changes us. In the Beatitudes, which begins the Sermon on the Mount, Jesus said, "Blessed are those who have been persecuted for the sake of righteousness, for theirs is the kingdom of heaven." We talked about the happy and the harassed, you know, people who are persecuted for the sake of Christ, and that blessedness that we enjoy. But imagine how much more blessed you will be if you pray for those who insult you, Jesus says. Those who falsely say all kinds of evil against you because of Jesus. And when we love that way, he says, it really proves that we are sons and daughters of God. That the apple doesn't fall far from the tree, so to speak. It's evidence that we have the life of Christ in us. Not when we love with eros or storge or philia, but when that capacity to love in a divine way is activated by the Holy Spirit in us. Number two, kingdom love makes us different from the world. Again, let's go back to Matthew 5. Let's pick it up in verse 46 where Jesus says, "For if you love those who love you, what reward do you have? Do not even the tax collectors do the same? And if you greet only your brothers, what more are you doing than others? Do not even the Gentiles do the same?" Now, in ancient Judea, the tax collectors and the Gentiles were considered lower than the worst dogs roaming the streets. I mean, Jews considered Samaritans, which were half Jews, half Gentiles, dogs. They had a disdain for the tax collectors and the Gentiles who were outside the covenant community of God. I've traveled to that part of the world, and by the way, they don't domesticate their dogs. They just kind of run wild, and they're kind of scringy and, you know, scrapping for food and all of that. And I've actually had a conversation with my sweet puppy, my golden retriever, Indy, and I said, "You are blessed to live in our house." Just want to remind you how blessed you are, you know. But even a mean junkyard dog is friendly to other junkyard dogs, right?
I mean, what are you doing that nobody else does if you just love the lovely or love people within your circle? But agape love is not of this world. It's supernatural. It's not natural. The world's natural love, it's conditional. It's transactional. I love you if, I love you when, I love you because. But God's love toward us just says, no, I love you. Even if you're on my enemies list, even if you despise me, even if you reject the free offer of grace and eternal life, I love you, and his love is sacrificial, it's unconditional, it's intentional, it's countercultural. Again, if God's people loved the way Jesus is talking about here, it would transform this ministry, not to mention across the body of Christ. Because the world doesn't get this. It gets twisted eroticism. It gets a storge of family. I've met some people who said, I've never heard the words I love you from anybody in my family. We just don't do that, Pastor. We don't say those words. Really? Or friends that you thought were friends, but they kind of, in your backside. We all have scars and bruises from people who we thought loved us and we loved them. And we put up walls. And then comes along this rabbi from Nazareth who says, love your enemies. Are you kidding me? I don't have the ability.

0: Joshua the 14th says, three things threaten today's youth. And I agree with him. Isolation, relativism, and loneliness. At least two of them I'll just pick on middle and high school students today. Give middle and high school students a wonderful opportunity to reach out to those who are isolated or lonely. To practice kingdom love by befriending maybe that new student whom everyone else ignores and thinks is weird. You know, the mean girls won't reach out to her, and the mean guys won't reach out to them because we built cliques, circles. You know, it starts in high school, doesn't it? Cliques. Circles of friends, and we have all these cliques, all right? And it defines our neighbor and the people with whom we exchange some measure of love. And then comes along the isolated person, the lonely person, the person that everybody thinks is weird because they moved here from another place. I'm going to encourage the high school students to, well, sit at lunch with them. Do something different outside your clique. Invite them to the Friday night football game with you and your friends. Including someone who is different or isolated and overlooked is a great way to extend the kind of kingdom love that Jesus teaches. And it's a great way for a church to have their radar up. Those of you who are regulars here, have your radar up on Sunday morning for people who walk through our doors who are kind of doing this. You know, this is a new experience. Or they're just a little bit awkward. They're not quite sure. Hey, walk up to that person. And in a kind word, just extend the love of Jesus. I'm telling you, if what Jesus is teaching here catches fire, I mean, if the capacity within every Bible-believing Jesus follower in this church and others is activated, that capacity to love the way God loves, the world will be lining up at the doors of our churches to get some of that.
1: 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Get Your Kicks on Route 66 became the rallying cry and part of the song's popular lyrics. 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
0: Number three, and finally, kingdom love means we are growing toward Christian maturity. To say it another way, you can't define yourself as a mature believer in Jesus unless this kind of agape love, this capacity which you have, given to you by the Holy Spirit who is present, is activated. Don't call yourself a mature Christian because you've been sitting in a pew for 30 years. Jesus says in verse 48, you therefore must be perfect as your heavenly Father is perfect. The Greek word for perfect is tetelios, which means something that has fulfilled its purpose or achieved the goal for which it was made. Now, as Christians, we are on a journey toward tetelios, which is to love one another, to love God, and to love people. Jesus says that summarizes the entire law. That's what we're moving toward. God, perfect my capacity to love those that are unlovable. Listen, friends, kingdom love is not a suggestion. It's a command. It's a radical, revolutionary call to reflect the heart of God, our Heavenly Father. And it's the defining mark of discipleship. Jesus said they will

0: know you are my followers by the way you love one another. He said that in the context of the upper room. But it's easy to love one another. Well, it's easy until your brother or sister in Christ kind of, you know, steps on you some and you get church hurt and they end up on your enemies list. I'm just not going to associate with them. I'm going to sit on the other side. I'm going to go in this door. They're going to go in that door. Okay? It's the defining mark of who we are as followers in Jesus. And when we love those who do not love us, pray for those who persecute us, extend forgiveness to those who have wounded us deeply, well, the very character of God forms in us. And this is the love that distinguishes followers of Jesus from the world. Jesus' question in this teaching still echoes. It's a piercing question. What more are you doing than others? Kingdom love always does more. It stretches further. It gives deeper. It forgives quicker. It endures longer than any love the world can offer. It sees beyond race, personality, politics, even beyond pain. It chooses compassion over comfort, mercy over retaliation, and grace over grudges. And to love like this is to grow into spiritual maturity. Again, to become tetelios, complete in Christ. It's not easy. It's a narrow road. But that road leads to life and peace and purpose. The world will recognize Jesus not by our perfect church attendance, not by our pristine theological statements, but by our love, a love that is real and active and unconditional. We're talking about kingdom love. Kingdom love. So this is not the kind of sermon to walk away saying, oh, I'm better informed now. This is the kind of message to say, Holy Spirit, who's living in me, transform me from the inside out. Activate that capacity you placed in me to love those that are unlovable, to love the person who hurt me, to do so intentionally, sacrificially, unconditionally, to commit ourselves not only with our words but through our actions to love one another. And as we do, to always remember that when we love like Jesus, we shine like sons and daughters of our Heavenly Father. Think of a diamond. You know, when you hold a beautiful diamond up to the light and you turn it this way or that way, it sparkles, right? Natural grown diamonds always have a flaw in them. Okay, you know, these lab grown things you get today, you know, these 4-carat Amazon rings, you know, they don't have a flaw in them, but they're not real. They're lab grown. They're whatever. But a real diamond always has a flaw, maybe a little mark in there or something in the color. Think of Eros, Storge, and Philia love as, yeah, a beautiful diamond, but it's still humanly flawed. Agape love is that divine love, that perfect stone, the perfect diamond, naturally grown, but flawless. God's love, oh, it's beautiful, whatever way you turn it, and it sparkles, and it is flawless love, unconditional, intentional. Let me put it on display. Let me show you how much I love you, God says. He did something for us. He said, son, go redeem them. Go to that cross. Let them drive nails into your hands and your feet. Let them spit upon you and scourge you until you breathe your last breath. Let them put you in a dark, cold grave. And then I will raise you again 3 days later. Who does that? Who would go through something like that? But that there is a perfect love that I know you've been looking for, because we all do. We look for it in our romantic relationships. You won't find it there. We look for it in our family relationships. You won't find it there. We look for it in our friendships. You know, we get little pieces of it. But most of those experiences leave us broken. Broken at some measure and unable to return love until we meet Jesus. And he gives us a new capacity to live life. He lives inside of us in the person of the Holy Spirit. And he says, I've come to take up residency. Now I want presidency. I want to sit on the throne. And I want to produce in you love, joy, peace, patience, kindness, gentleness, faithfulness, self-control. Did I get all of them? But let's just start with love. A whole new capacity to love those who are unlovely, those who have hurt you, those who have deeply, deeply wounded you. Only God can get you there. So there are two kinds of people listening today. Those who are not in relationship with God through faith in Christ, you need to come to the cross of Christ as a sinner who needs a Savior and receive God's love. Say, God, I'm sorry that I've sinned. I've broken your commandments. I'm not your child. I'm not in relationship with you. You call me your enemy. I don't want to be on your enemy's list anymore. I want to be on your forgiven list. And you can by faith in the Lord Jesus Christ. You don't have to work harder, try harder, do better, get perfect attendance in church. By grace you are saved through faith, and that not of yourself. It's the gift of God, not of works, lest any man should boast. He did all the work that was necessary to save you and redeem you. So you just come as a broken sinner, like every other child of God has. The other group of people are those of you who have already done that. You're on the other side of the cross. But you're not living by the Spirit or loving by the Spirit. You're grieving the Spirit. You're holding the grudge. Because that person hurt me. And it's hurting you more than it's hurting that person. That's what unforgiveness does. It's like drinking a bottle of poison and expecting it to hurt the other person. It rots you from the inside out. Mr. Hinton figured that out when he was on death row. He says, I forgive because it helps me. But the capacity to forgive comes with a new capacity that is given to you when you come to faith in Jesus Christ. Because this, we're not talking about natural things here. Agape? Oh, this is a supernatural thing. And the capacity comes when there is a supernatural transformation of the human heart that happens when you come as a sinner to the cross and kneel before your Savior and place your faith and trust in Him. And then you choose to walk by the Spirit, day by day, moment by moment, even when the guard puts his hand out and says, Fraulein, will you forgive me? Oh, Corey says, in that moment, I prayed, oh God, there's nothing in my humanity that wants to do this. Activate the Spirit. That's the only way. Only way we can. Kingdom love. Wow. This Sermon on the Mount kind of gets down to the getting down, doesn't it? But I have great confidence that God is doing a work here at Crossway Church and is turning us into the kind of church that loves the unlovely. I had somebody ask me this morning, Pastor, what if, and they described a certain kind of person, what if they come and they sit in our church? What should we tell them? Welcome. Come one, come all. The doors of the church are open. And we are here to love you in the name of Jesus Christ. And the best thing we can do is tell you the truth. That's the most loving thing we can do. The truth, as God lays it out in His love letter to us. This book called the Bible. Kingdom love. Let's practice it, church. Let's be known as an oasis of love. A place for hurting, broken people who have been run over by attempts at love that were not really love, and who get a taste of what divine love is all about through the people whom God has given a capacity to love that way.
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0: Hello, friend, and thank you for watching Something Good Television. The Bible ends in Revelation 22 with a powerful invitation. Let anyone who is thirsty come. Let anyone who desires drink freely from the water of life. Is your soul thirsty today? Did something in today's message stir a longing in your heart? Maybe a desire for peace, purpose, and a relationship with God? I believe that's the Word of God at work in your life, and the Holy Spirit gently drawing you toward Jesus, the living water. Jesus is the Son of God and the Savior of the world. Only He can satisfy the deep thirst in your soul and fill your life with lasting hope and meaning. So come. Come and accept His invitation by faith. Drink freely from the water of life. And when you do, visit ronjones.tv and let me know about your decision to follow Jesus. I'd love to pray for you, welcome you into God's family, and send you a free resource to help you grow in your new relationship with Him.
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0: 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And that flame and that fire we might call piety. It's about a heart posture, not a religious performance. It's how we live when no one is watching.
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1: I want to thank you for watching Lighthouse TV. We pray you are blessed by the programs. In the book of James, chapter 5, and verse 16, we read, "The effectual, fervent prayer of a righteous man availeth much." We all know there is power in prayer, and we believe that here at Lighthouse TV. So please call us if you are in need of prayer. It is an honor for us to pray for you.

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1: If you're going to show that the gospel transformed you, you can't be a rebellious wife. There's the assumption that something in Christ is now possible that apart from Christ was not possible or not likely.
2: What in the world makes us so embarrassed about the gospel? I determined to know nothing among you except Jesus Christ and Him crucified.

0: Well, this morning we come to Ephesians 5 and the subject of marriage. And this is going to be a very politically incorrect experience for all of you. Some of you need a seat belt because at some point you're going to feel like you need to get out of here and avoid any more of this offense. But it's critical that we understand exactly what our Lord is conveying to us with regard to living the Christian life. So let me begin reading this portion of Scripture at verse 18. Ephesians 5:18, and I'll read down to the end of the chapter. And do not get drunk with wine, for that is dissipation, but be filled with the Spirit, speaking to one another in psalms and hymns and spiritual songs, singing and making melody with your heart to the Lord, always giving thanks for all things in the name of our Lord Jesus Christ to God, even the Father, and be subject to one another in the fear of Christ. Wives, be subject to your own husbands as to the Lord. For the husband is the head of the wife, as Christ also is the head of the church, he himself being the Savior of the body. But as the church is subject to Christ, so also the wives ought to be to their husbands in everything. Husbands, love your wives, just as Christ also loved the church and gave himself up for her, so that he might sanctify her, having cleansed her by the washing of water with the word, that he might present to himself the church in all her glory, having no spot or wrinkle or any such thing, but that she would be holy and blameless. So husbands ought to also love their own wives as their own bodies. He who loves his own wife loves himself. For no one ever hated his own flesh, but nourishes and cherishes it, just as Christ also does the church, because we are members of his body. For this reason, a man shall leave his father and mother and shall be joined to his wife, and the two shall become one flesh. This mystery is great, but I am speaking with reference to Christ and the church. Nevertheless, each individual among you also is to love his own wife even as himself, and the wife must see to it that she respects her husband. Now, I understand in the culture in which we live, the outright offense of a portion of Scripture like this. We are living in a culture that is making a complete effort to destroy men, to destroy women, to destroy children, to destroy families, to destroy marriage. This is an all-out massive assault. So this is going to sound like it came from an alien universe. And in fact, it did. It comes from heaven to us. And I want to talk about the duty of the wife. And let's begin with the matter of submission. The matter of submission. Notice it doesn't say, wives, obey your husbands. That's for children, chapter 6, verse 1. That's for slaves, chapter 6, verse 5. Obedience. This is a softer word, be subject to your own husbands. And to soften it even further, subject to your own husbands. There's a sense in which you own your husband. He belongs to you. Which then obviously connects the fact that it benefits you to treat your husband the way God wants you to treat your husband, because there will be divine blessing following that. So this is more intimate than obedience. This is more personal, more tender, more inward, more vital, more loving, your own husband. This is not about inferiority in any sense. But as simple as the command is, it's kind of hard to get women to do this all the time. And I'm not picking on them. It's hard for men to be what they ought to be, but it's hard for women to be what they ought to be. We're all caught up in the fall, right? So we're struggling to be what the Lord wants us to be. But I want to take you back to Genesis chapter 3 and verse 16, because I want you to know where this tendency toward rebellion comes from. So if you are a woman and you feel like your husband irritates you and you just don't feel like always complying with what he wants, you came by this basically because of Eve. She did this to the women, and Adam followed suit. But back in Genesis 3, when Adam and Eve had sinned, God cursed the woman, women in general. Verse 16 of Genesis 3, the woman, he said, I will greatly multiply your pain in childbirth. Is that true? Is that a reality? Of course, every woman who's ever had a child affirms that. So that's a validation of Scripture. Yes, that's true. In pain you will bring forth children. And then there's a second part of it. Your desire will be for your husband, and he will rule over you. Now, what does that mean? Your desire will be for your husband, and he will rule over you. That exact statement appears in chapter 4, verse 7. Exact same Hebrew statement. Verse 4 is talking about, chapter 4, verse 7 is talking about sin. And it says in verse 7, middle of the verse, sin is crouching at the door, and its desire is for you, but you must master it. It's the same phrase. Whatever sin wants to do is what the woman wants to do. It's not a desire that's physical. It's not a desire for intimacy that's being referred to here. It's a desire to overthrow. It's a desire to dominate. That's what sin wants to do. And you must master it. That's what the Lord said to Cain. You can't let sin master you. You must master it. Its desire is to overpower you. Same exact phrase, speaking of women. The desire for women will be to overpower the man, and he must rule over you. Well, that leads to rebellion in a marriage, and even a kind of hostility on the part of the husband who is struggling to rule. That's the conflict in marriage. You have women innately in their fallenness not wanting to submit, and you have men in their fallenness wanting to dominate, and that's the battle of the sexes as it's known. But I want you to understand that that's all basically in the book of Genesis. That is to be expected. So in the woman submitting to her husband, there's the assumption that something in Christ is now possible that apart from Christ was not possible or not likely. You can do this now because of the indwelling Holy Spirit, because of the transformation of your life. And Colossians 3:18 says this, wives, be subject to your husbands. It's the same thing there. Be subject to your husbands. Now, why is this? Why does it have to be this way? Well, by God's design. God has designed men and women differently, and of course this culture wants to overthrow all of that with a level of insanity that shocks us all. But the headship of the man is built around this notion, and this is how you have to look at it. Not smarter, not wiser, not more experienced, not more insightful, not more spiritual, not more valuable. It is simply that God designed men to be physically stronger, constitutionally designed by God to work, to protect, to provide for, to secure the wife whom the Holy Spirit calls in 1 Peter 3:7 the weaker vessel. Not weaker intellectually, not weaker mentally, not weaker in wisdom or any virtue at all, but merely by God's design. And we get that. That's why there's such a furor when men want to participate in women's sports. Anybody gets that. It's obviously not a possible compatibility because men have a completely different system that makes them stronger than women. It's really nothing more than that. And so by divine design, Colossians 3:18 says it is fitting. It is fitting. It has always been this way. It's an imperfect active, indicative. It's always been like this. It's always been this way, that men have been designed by God to be the providers, the protectors of women. And you see that in 1 Timothy 2. Look at 1 Timothy 2:11. A woman must receive instruction with entire submissiveness. This is talking about the church. I do not allow a woman to teach or exercise authority over a man, but remain quiet. In the life of the church, there are no place for women preachers. Women can teach women, of course. Women can teach children. We're going to look at Titus 2 in a minute, and women are instructed to teach women, but not to preach in the church. Verse 12, do not allow a woman to teach or exercise authority over a man, but to remain quiet. Is this cultural? No. Verse 13, it was Adam who was first created and then Eve. It was not Adam who was deceived, but the woman being deceived fell into transgression. Women need the protection and the provision and the shelter of a strong man. It was because Satan got Eve out from under Adam that she was deceived. Adam was not deceived. He was not deceived. He bears the culpability for leading the race into sin, but he was not deceived. The woman was deceived. A remarkable illustration of the fact that women need the protection that men can provide for them. But unless you think that that makes women second class, verse 15 says, but women will be preserved or saved or delivered from what? From second class status. How? Through the bearing of children, if they continue in faith and love and sanctity with self-restraint. Ask yourself this question. When you think about a godly child grows up to love the Lord Jesus Christ, would you assume that the greatest impression made upon that child was its father or mother? Most likely it is the mother that comes to mind. Because the mother who suckles that child, who nurses that child, the mother who cares for that little child, has the most intimate relationship with that child. That balances off the male authority. I mean, it's the NFL commercial, "Hi Mom, never Hi Dad," right? No matter how much gratitude you might have for your father, it's not the same as the gratitude you have for a godly mother who raised you in faith and love and sanctity. And it says she will be saved through the bearing of children. Now, there's been some confusion about that. I was in Romania some years ago with a pastor's conference in a packed church in Bucharest, and they were having a Q&A, and one of the questions was, what does that verse mean? Women will be saved through the bearing of children. What does that mean? And I was ignorant of the circumstances, so I just popped into a simple answer. Well, it certainly does not mean your soul is saved if you have a baby. That's not possible, because you're saved by grace through faith in Christ. So it can't mean that. It can't have anything to do with your salvation. And the translator translated that, and the room just went dead still. And I knew something was up. And the man who was trying to help me with this leaned over and said, that was a blow that you wouldn't understand. These people have been taught for years that if you do anything to prevent a pregnancy, you'll lose your salvation based on that verse. Yeah, if you do anything to prevent any normal thing, unless you want to get pregnant all the time, anything you do to avoid a pregnancy, you lose your salvation based on that verse. And so I said, well, I need to say more then. So I doubled down on it. And I explained in detail that's not what it meant, and you couldn't lose your salvation anyway, certainly not because you decided not to get pregnant. And by the time I got done with the explanation, you could see these women, these pastors' wives, who had between 12 and 16 children. Yeah, looking at their husband and say, so you had to be wrong about that verse? I mean, couldn't you just get baptism wrong? What have you done to me? It doesn't mean that. It means a woman is saved from any thought of second-class status by the fact that she bears the children and she influences them in faith and love and sanctity with self-restraint. Now, I want to show you another passage as we move toward the end, Titus chapter 2. And we're still talking about the matter of submission and how consistent Scripture is. Titus chapter 2 is talking about things that are proper, things that fit sound doctrine. And among them is a word to the women in verse 3 to 5. Older women, likewise, are to be reverent in their behavior, not malicious gossips, nor enslaved to much wine, teaching what is good. So yes, is there a place for women teaching in the church? Of course. Of course. They are to be reverent in their behavior and teaching what is good, so that they may encourage the young women. So older women teach the young women to do what? To love their husbands, to love their children, to be sensible, pure, workers at home, kind, being subject to their own husbands, so that the word of God will not be dishonored. And again, it comes back to what kind of testimony you give. If you're going to show that the gospel transformed you, you can't be a rebellious wife. That's not going to communicate the grace of Christ having transformed a heart. This is an emphatic statement of the function of a wife. Again, what I'm saying is, this isn't about one's essential quality, character, virtue. This is simply in the design of God. Women are to be taught to love their husbands. It's not just submitting, it's loving. And it's the Greek word that means to have strong affection for. They're to love their husbands, and the same with their children. They're to be known as lovers of husbands and lovers of children. I've said through the years that the best thing you can ever give your children is to love your spouse. That dominating love in the home is the most securing reality children can experience. So yes, women, older women teach younger women. They teach them to love their husbands and love their children, and there's no difference in the kind of love they give to each. And then to be sensible, pure, and then this, workers at home. Workers at home. That is not a popular idea. 25 million, I think that's the latest number I could find, 25 million American women with small children are in the workforce. Now, the fallout of that is tragic. It's terribly tragic because you have children who don't have a sense of love and affection and security and protection. Then they are left to be the victims of whatever media corruption can take over their young minds. But you're to be a worker at home. This is the only place this appears in Scripture. Workers at home. Do your work at home. Oikos is the part of the word that means the house, the home. A woman's place is the home. And, you know, it doesn't limit you because, like the woman in Proverbs 31, she had a lot of things going on. And like Dorcas, she had a lot of things going on in the book of Acts, chapter 9. And making garments for all kinds of people, so much so that they wept when she died because she had been so kind to them. And certainly in the world in which we live today, there are lots of ways that you can work at home. More and more, seemingly, since things like COVID have come in. You can do that, not to the detriment of your time with family. But whatever it is that you do, the home is to be the center of your world, where you love your husband and you love your children. This gets a different look if you turn just quickly to 1 Timothy 5. This is about widows. And it talks about widows here, but just to give you one perspective. There were widows in the church, and they needed to be cared for. They needed to be honored in verse 3, 1 Timothy 5:3, honor widows. That word honor can mean support, money, finance. Widows are to be cared for. Widows shouldn't have to go into the workplace. They should be cared for. So all the scripture, whether you're looking at the front end of life from the beginning of the marriage or at the back end of life from the time of widowhood, conveys the same message. The same message. God's design for women is to submit and to love their husbands and love their children and be workers at home. Now with that in mind, let's go back to Ephesians chapter 5 and we'll wrap it up. So I've tried to show you from a number of passages the matter of submission. Secondly, the manner of submission. Verse 22. As to the Lord. As to the Lord. It's a sense in which you would treat your husband as you would treat the Lord, because the Lord has designed this function. As to the Lord. It's always the perspective in all submission as to the Lord. Back in verse 21, be subject to one another in the fear of Christ. Verse 25, when we get to husbands, husbands, love your wives as Christ loved the church. Chapter 6, verse 1, children, obey your parents in the Lord. Chapter 6, verse 5, slaves, be obedient to those who are your masters. And at the end of the verse, it says, as to Christ. And masters, in verse 9, do the same thing, knowing that both their master and yours is in heaven, and there's no partiality with him. Every duty in every relationship assumes that we're treating someone else as if they were Christ. As if they were Christ. This is holy living. This is why you submit, because Christ has asked us to do that. And in a sense, when you do that, you are honoring Him. So the manner as to the Lord, the motive, what is the motive for women to be submissive? Verse 23, the husband is the head of the wife. That's the motive. That's by God's design. You do it because it is right. It is what God has designed. And then he rounds out this part discussing the wives with the model. The matter, the manner, the motive, and the model of submission. Who is the model? Christ, who is the head of the church, he himself being the Savior of the body. But as the church is subject to Christ, so also the wives ought to be to their husbands in everything. The church is subject to Christ in everything. In everything. We confess Jesus as what? As Lord. He is head of the church. That's explained in beautiful language at the end of chapter 1 of Ephesians. So, wives, submit to your husbands as the church submits to Christ. Why do you do that? Because He is the Savior of the body. He is the Savior. Not because you are forced without reciprocation, but because on the clear, simple level of reality, He is the provider, protector, and He is the deliverer of the wife. He's the head of the wife, not in the sense of dominant control, not in the sense of lashing out orders, not in the sense of pride, but in the humble sweetness and simplicity of selflessness. He offers protection, provision to the woman as the stronger part physically. He's committed to her care, to her welfare, to her benefits, to her needs. That's His calling. I don't know if it was incidental or if it was, you know, another issue, but it was about this time in the early service that several people got up and walked out. So thanks for sticking with me. And they I don't think they were together. They were leaving from all sides. I understand that this is hard to hear because you've been so conditioned by the culture. But in the frame of reference of living in the light of all that God has granted us in Christ, This is the pathway to blessing, right? Amen. Let's pray. Father, we thank you for your word. We thank you for its clarity, its directness. And we understand that this fights against the world around us. We understand that it even fights against our own nature, the fallen elements that are still within us. That we men tend to be too overbearing or dominating. And as women, there's a tendency to rebel out of the flesh. So, Lord, we have to go back to the filling of the Spirit. We have to be filled with the Spirit. We have to be filled with the Spirit to be joyful worshipers, to be thankful for everything, and to submit to one another so that submitting to your husband is normal for a Spirit-filled believer. And, Lord, we ask that you would bring the full grace of marital peace and joy to all those who have been blessed with that grace of life. Heal marriages and families, and Lord, protect us from the lies of the world around us that are so destructive. And help us to realize that it's up to us to show the world what a marriage in Christ should look like. We don't want the Word of God to be slandered. We don't want people to dismiss Christianity as having no power because they can't see transformed marriages. So, Lord, make our marriages everything they should be, and may we live out the fullness of the rich relationship that you have designed so that the gospel may be attractive and hearts may be open to it. Thank you again in Christ's name. Amen.
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2: Can the biblical narrative of a global flood in Genesis 7 be true? 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Flooded with Facts, Part 2, with Dr. Brad Harab. 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
3: Every morning we face choices, hope or despair, faith or fear. 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And trusting Him means you never walk alone. 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

0: So I want you to turn in your Bibles with me today to Ephesians chapter 6. And we're going to read a passage that I know is familiar to all of you. It's one that I know that you've read, you've heard, you've studied. And today we're going to start in this passage. We're going to read this passage because it does speak specifically to the issue at hand, which is spiritual warfare. Ephesians chapter 6, beginning with verse 10. And it says these words, "Finally, be strengthened by the Lord and by His vast strength. Put on the full armor of God, so that you can stand against the schemes of the devil. For our struggle is not against flesh and blood, but against the rulers, against the authorities, against the cosmic powers of this darkness, against evil spiritual forces in the heavens. For this reason, take up the full armor of God, so that you may be able to resist in the evil day, and having prepared everything, to take your stand. Stand, therefore, with truth like a belt around your waist, righteousness like armor on your chest, and your feet sandaled with readiness for the gospel of peace. In every situation, take up the shield of faith, with which you can extinguish all the flaming arrows of the evil one. Take the helmet of salvation and the sword of the Spirit, which is the Word of God. Pray at all times in the Spirit with every prayer and request, and stay alert with all perseverance and intercession for all the saints." Now, this passage I know is familiar, and as we kind of walk through this passage, I'm going to take it a little bit out of order, but we're going to kind of wrap around, we'll get it all in. But the first thing we've got to understand about this issue of spiritual warfare is this: you have to know that it's real. You have to know that it's real. This is not some made-up thing that some preacher comes up with or some ministry talks about or somebody, you know, puts into a book title to kind of sell books or to put, you know, kind of make it a sizzle for somebody to hear and say, "Oh man, I want to know about that." It is a real thing. Now, what does it look like in our lives? What does it look like in the day-to-day? And what I would say to you is this, is it looks different for every person and it looks different in every context. I've heard stories, and maybe many of you have as well, of places in other countries, in other lands, other continents, where spiritual warfare has a far more supernatural element to it, of issues and situations, issues where people are literally to the level of demon possession that takes place. I've heard missionaries talk, pastors that have been on the mission field with individuals in certain settings where they've talked about how they've been in a church or in a gathering in another land and where they have seen literally like Satan moving and working in someone's life in a very, very real way. Now, what I would say is when it's different in every context, I do believe it's different most of the time, usually in our context within our country. Because you see, Satan knows this, that he knows that he knows that he has an opportunity to attack us. He knows that he has an opportunity to come after you. And as this passage that we just read, and I'll read it again from verse 12, when it says, "For our struggle is not against flesh and blood, but against the rulers and against the authorities, against the cosmic powers of this darkness, against evil spiritual forces in the heavens." Satan knows what he needs to do to get to you. And so what it looks like oftentimes in our context and in our lives is subtle distractions, things that Satan uses in our culture. He doesn't really oftentimes need to use some supernatural thing to get at us or to attack us. Sometimes all he has to do is just dangle something in front of our eyes. And he uses this as subtle distractions. You see, what I would say is that because we have so much and because we are so busy and because we are so easily distracted, I would honestly say to you today that Satan usually doesn't have to do as hard of a job to come after us as he does people in other lands, which really is kind of an indictment against us. I was yesterday driving. And I had a graduation yesterday morning for LCA. Congratulations to all the graduates, not only from LCA, but from all the other high schools here in town, the colleges last weekend. You know, that special season. And I finished the LCA graduation yesterday, and I was driving to get some lunch. And as I did, normally in my car, I've told you before, normally when I'm in my car, I have my phone actually playing the Bible in the background. I don't listen to music, and I don't listen to, you know, podcasts or anything like that. I normally just always have my phone playing the Bible just so that, like, kind of what I hear in the background is the Word of God, even if I'm not really even paying attention. It's just kind of going on in my car. But yesterday, my phone died. The battery's going bad in my phone, I think, but it died yesterday about 1 o'clock. And so I couldn't listen to the Bible in my car, so I turned on the radio, and there was a show on called Kim Komando. Has anybody ever heard of Kim Komando? It's like a technology show that's on, I guess, and she talks about all kinds of things like computers and all that kind of stuff. And I just happened to catch it when there was someone who called in and says, "Well, I really need help because I've gotten addicted to a game on my phone." And this game on my phone called Royal Match, I think is what he called it. And he said, I just find myself playing it all the time, and I want to stop playing it. Somebody's laughing. So you guys play that game? Is that you? Are you addicted to it? Okay. So this guy said this, that he plays it about 80 hours a week. Do you play it 80 hours a week? Okay. Are you lying? Okay. No. Okay. We're good. Then this guy said, "Man, I play like 80 hours a week." Now, here's what I would say. Satan does things like that to take us away from the things that we need to understand and the things that we need to see. Subtle distractions that he puts into our way. And that guy and the host of the show was talking to him about, like, "Man, you've pulled back from, you have kind of removed yourself from life. You've removed yourself from your family. You've removed yourselves from being around people that can make your life richer and better." And what I would say to you today is that's kind of what all of us in this room struggle with at different levels and at different places and different ways. Maybe not Royal Match, even though she does, but a lot of other things that people have issues with. And Satan knows how to get you. He knows how to come after you. He knows how to distract you from the things that are important. And so this thing called spiritual warfare is real. Now, please understand, especially for you, I'm not saying Royal Match is not the game that Satan created, okay? I promise you, I'm not saying that at all. But what I am saying is that Satan can take things that are neutral, he can take things that are not bad in their very nature, and he can use those things to turn our attention and turn our eyes and turn our focus away from the things for which we should be focusing. And that's what he does. That's what spiritual warfare looks like. He uses things like pornography. We know we have a pornography problem in our country. We know that it is pervasive at every level. And it's not just like a teenage boy thing. It is like boys and girls and adults and men and women and people who struggle in this area because it is so prevalent and it is so everywhere. And we know that's an issue. Satan uses things like that. And that is spiritual warfare. Do not believe for a moment that the pervasive nature of pornography in our country today, do not believe that is absolutely from the hand of Satan himself. And he uses that stuff to destroy you, to destroy your mind, to sear your mind, to change how you think and how you look and how you act. And I would say that probably the reason that we have such an incredible problem today with sexual assault and sexual abuse and all of the things that just blow our minds of how awful it is, I would say the reason that has become so pervasive is because pornography has become so pervasive. Because Satan is using those things to change the way that we think. And so it is a real issue. And that's why verse 12 talks about, hey, we're not battling against like flesh and blood. It's not like we have people who are coming after us. We have someone that is much more powerful than you and me. Make no mistake, Satan is more powerful than you. And he knows how to get to you. And he knows what will trip you up. He knows what will distract you. He knows how he can attack you. And understand this, and if you hear nothing else that I say today, hear this. He knows how to come after you, and he is. He absolutely is coming after you. It's a real battle. It's a real thing that we need to focus on. John MacArthur said this, because the struggle is not against flesh and blood, the Christian cannot fight it in the power of his own flesh and blood. It is, first of all, God's battle, and it can be fought only in God's power and in God's armor. So you have to know that it's real. But you also have to know you can't stand up against Satan on your own. You can't pull that off. You can't make that happen. And so what you have to do is you have to recognize that you need help, that you need something that can strengthen you. And so while point number one is you have to know it's real, point number two is you have to know how to be ready. You have to know how to be prepared to come after and to stand in the midst of these attacks. And how do we do that? Well, first we see it for what it truly is. Look back in this passage, verse 10 and 11. It says, "Finally, be strengthened by the Lord and by His vast strength. Put on the armor of God so that you can stand against the schemes of the devil." Now that last phrase, you should underline it in your Bible, the schemes of the devil. Now I don't need to define to you what the word scheme means. It means deceit, it means trickery, it means something that someone will do, a plan that they come up with to deceive you and to divert your attention, divert your path, and that's what Satan is doing. We are up against the schemes of the devil. But you also need to recognize what this passage says in verses 10 and 11, where it says, "Be strengthened by the Lord." And look what it says here, "and by His vast strength." Now, I would underline vast strength or circle it in your Bible. Here's why. Because when you look at those two words there, vast strength, the Greek word there for vast is ischus, and strength is the Greek word, strength is worth kratos. Now, let me tell you what those really mean, because you need to understand like what God is speaking to us here in Ephesians chapter 6. And so what that first word, vast, ischus, literally means strength and might. Kratos means this, mighty power. So let me read this again with the actual definitions of what these words mean in the original language. "Finally, be strengthened by the Lord and by His strength and might and mighty power." In other words, what you don't have. We are not stronger than Satan. We do not have the ability to fight against him. We do not have within us what is necessary to stand against and to put down and to become victorious over the schemes of Satan. And so what this verse tells us is, man, we've got to see it for what it is. It's the schemes of Satan coming after you, but be encouraged, because you can be strengthened by the Lord and by His strength and might and mighty power. In other words, God will give you everything that you need to overcome. That God will give you the strength to be able to overcome this attack. And so we have to know how to be ready, see it for what it is, but we also can only do that if we see God for who He is. Verse 13, "For this reason, take up the full armor of God, so that you may be able to resist in the evil day, and having prepared everything, to take your stand." Now we go back to verse 13 here, and where it says this, "so that you may be able." That's an interesting phrase. It's an interesting phrase because "may be able" is the Greek word dunamai. And dunamai is where we get the root word for this thing called dynamite. Dynamite that was created in 1867. And of course, we all know what dynamite does, right? It blows everything up, right? You light a stick of dynamite, whatever it's going to do, it's going to blow it up. We love watching what dynamite does. I remember many times I was in Guatemala not long ago, a couple months back, and they were doing some construction down there. And so on the next hill over from Hope of Life, the ministry that we partner with in Guatemala, we were watching as they were over there, they were blowing some rocks up because they were trying to do some construction. So they were putting dynamite down, they were drilling these holes and putting dynamite down in the hole, and then they were blowing it up and these huge rocks were flying. Man, it was awesome. And it was fun watching that stuff. Understand this. That's the exact same phraseology that is used here by God in this passage to say these words, "For this reason, take on the full armor of God, so that with dynamite power, you may be able to resist in the evil day." With the power of dynamite, you'll be able to stand against what Satan comes after you, the schemes of Satan. Another passage I'll read, 2 Corinthians chapter 10, verses 3 through 6, says this, "For although we live in the flesh, we do not wage war according to the flesh. Since the weapons of our warfare are not of the flesh, but are powerful," or dunamis, the dynamite, through God for the demolition of strongholds. "We demolish arguments and every proud thing that is raised up against the knowledge of God, and we take every thought captive to obey Christ." That passage, that statement just says this, man, we are not wrestling against flesh and blood, but we also don't fight with flesh and blood. We fight with weapons that God has given to us that far surpass anything that we could do on our own or anything that this world could create. And so while Satan is coming after us with supernatural power, God has equipped us with supernatural weapons to defend. And understand this, while Satan is more powerful than you, Satan is not more powerful than God. The weapons that God gives you to defeat Satan are far more powerful than Satan. And so here's the key. The only way to defeat the schemes of the devil is to lean into the provision and the promise of God. Quit trying to do it on your own. Quit trying to figure out how to make it through the trials of life, the temptations of life, the difficulties we face. Quit trying to navigate those things on your own. God doesn't expect you to. God doesn't want you to. And you will fail if you keep doing it. So lean into the power of God. Depend on Him. Use the weapons that He has given. Let's go back to this passage, verse 14. Stand, therefore, with truth like a belt around your waist, righteousness like armor on your chest, and your feet sandaled with readiness for the gospel of peace. In every situation, take up the shield of faith with which you can extinguish all of the flaming arrows of the evil one. Take the helmet of salvation, the sword of the Spirit, which is the Word of God. Pray at all times in the Spirit with every prayer and request, and stay alert with all perseverance and intercession for all the saints. Let's go through these quickly. The armor of God, the truth like a belt. In other words, it's the idea of honesty and integrity and leaning into the truth that comes only from the Word of God. In other words, you want to defeat Satan, the schemes that he has for you, stand on the truth of the Word of God. Righteousness like armor, pursue holiness. Make sure you recognize and understand. Let His Word change how you think. Spend time listening to God's Word, reading God's Word, and it will change your desires. If you're dealing with and struggling with things like pornography, hey, listen, I want to give you the best way to get over an addiction to those kinds of things in this culture today. The best thing that you can do is to fill your mind and heart with the Word of God. When you fill your mind and your heart with the Word of God, it will immediately supplant the schemes of Satan, the things that Satan uses to get to us. With readiness, feet sandaled with readiness for the gospel of peace, understanding that we can stand in the confidence we have because of the cross of Jesus Christ, that His blood was shed for us, and that through trusting and believing in Him, He died and He rose again, that we have everything that we need, we can stand firm. The shield of faith, of being encouraged by the fact that we know that God's promises are absolute. Knowing that God is who He said that He is. God will do what He promised that He will do. And what this passage tells us, and I will just follow that up from Shield of Faith, it goes on to say in verse 16, so that you can extinguish all the flaming arrows of the evil one. If you have your Bible open to Ephesians chapter 6 and verse 16, I would underline, highlight, circle as many times as you possibly can, that you will be able to extinguish all the flaming arrows. Now somebody tell me, what's the most important word in that phrase? That we can extinguish all the flaming arrows of the evil one. What's the most important word? Say it again. All. What God promises you is this, is that by putting on the armor of God, Satan doesn't have a chance against you. Now I don't know about you, but that is an encouraging statement. To know that Satan, who is more powerful than me, can't defeat me because I'm wearing the armor of God. And that I will be able to extinguish all of the flaming arrows of the evil one. He doesn't have a prayer. He doesn't have a chance. He will not defeat you or take you down, which is why we can stand. It goes on to say, take the helmet of salvation. Recognizing this, Colossians chapter 3, verse 2 says, set your minds on the things that are above, not the things of this world. Get your mind in the right space of thinking on things of what God has done through His gift of salvation. Take the sword of the Spirit, where everything here that we just read, everything is based upon. The sword of the Spirit is the Word of God. God has given you everything that you need through His Word to stand against Satan. And then this statement, pray at all times in the Spirit with every prayer and request and stay alert. In other words, the opportunity that we have to be in constant communion with and conversation with God allows us to come back to the place, as this passage tells, stand, therefore. Now that's an interesting distinction. Several times in this passage it tells us to stand so that we will be able to stand. Stand, therefore. Why does it keep saying that? We're talking about army weapons here. We're talking about battles here. We're talking about, you know, going to battle against someone who's more powerful than us. And normally when you think of battles, whether in ancient wars, in ancient battles, or in modern day war, rarely do people just stand. People are going after each other, right? They're attacking. And whether in old days, whether riding horses and riding towards the enemy, running towards the enemy on a battlefield with a sword or with spears in their hands, or whether in modern day flying airplanes over and dropping bombs or drones now, all of those things. Never do we see in modern warfare or in antique warfare where people just simply stood. But yet in this passage in Ephesians, here's what God says, stand, so that you will be able to stand. Stand, therefore. In other words, we don't have to go after Satan. We don't have to figure out ways to go and to attack him. Here's what all we have to do is when we put on the armor of God and we are strengthened by the power of God and the promise of God, we can stand firm. And if you're standing firm, what that tells you is this, so that we will be able to stand, Satan can't knock you down. Isn't that good news? That Satan, who is more powerful than you, John 10:10 tells us the thief comes to steal and to kill and to destroy. He wants to kill you. He wants to destroy you. He wants to destroy everything about your life. And yet God says, oh, no, no, no, here, do this and you can just stand there. And you can look into the eyes of Satan whenever he comes after you and just smile and laugh because he doesn't have a prayer. Stand, therefore, with the armor of God. That is what we have to recognize. So we have to know, number one, man, absolutely, spiritual warfare is real. And whether it's spiritual warfare like we battle in our own personal lives, and whether it's something like we see in A.J. Pillay, who is seated over here, does a lot of ministry in India, will tell you, spiritual warfare in India looks a lot different than it does here in America, doesn't it? It's a totally different thing. Now, that's not to say that there's not a supernatural component here in America. What I would just say is Satan knows like what he has to do to get to us. And what I would say is that we're just a lot easier to get to than maybe the people in India or the people in, you know, the Africa or other places where there's that higher level of spiritual component. But what I will tell you is this. Make no mistake, Satan will come after you and he will come after you with everything he's got. But all we have to do is put on the armor of God and stand. That's the reality of this thing called spiritual warfare. And so what I want to encourage you today is this. Is spiritual warfare is real, but listen, don't be afraid. Spiritual warfare is real, but don't be frightened. Spiritual warfare is absolutely real, but don't cower in fear. Why? Because all we have to do is to stand in the power and the promise of God, and we're going to be just fine. Max Anders said this, the reason the spiritual armor is needed is that our struggle is not against flesh and blood. The picture of warfare here implies that we do not face a physical army, we face a spiritual army. Therefore, our weapons must be spiritual. And just as Satan is using spiritual warfare to come after us, the weapons we have are spiritual weapons that are more powerful. J. Vernon McGee said this, you cannot overcome the devil in your own strength and your own power, but you absolutely can when you stand in the power and the Word of God. What a blessed hope we have of knowing what that looks like. Now I want to get to some of your questions, and then I'm going to come back and I'm going to give you just a quick 4-point little takeaway that you can use today to make sure how you know how to fight back against spiritual warfare. All right, so first question here. How can you discern between something as a spiritual attack versus a life experience that you needed to draw closer to God and trust Him more? For example, a divorce or a job loss, or et cetera. Here's what I would say is, I don't think it really matters. Because the same thing that you need to overcome spiritual warfare is the same thing that you will need to come against life experiences and struggles and challenges. So understand this, like in life, you're going to have difficulties. The Bible tells us that life is short and it's full of problems. And sometimes those problems that we come up against are spiritual warfare, spiritual battles. Sometimes it's just the fact that we live in a broken world. We live in a broken world because of sin, going all the way back to Genesis chapter 3, when Satan deceived Eve, when Satan used that three-pronged approach to go after Adam and Eve. Did God really say? Certainly he didn't mean that. You're not going to die. You're going to be just like him. And so what he did is he deceived Adam and Eve. And so Adam and Eve allowed sin to come into the world because sin came into the world. Death came into the world. We live in a broken world. And so when we figure out like how to discern, is this a spiritual warfare issue or is this just a life stinks sometimes issue? It doesn't really matter, because the way to get through both of those is depend on the power and the promises of God. And so what I would say is like spend less time trying to figure out if it's spiritual warfare and spend more time trusting in the promise of God, leaning into the provision of God, and letting God bring you through those difficulties and those situations in victory, which, by the way, he promises that he will always do. Next question. What are healthy versus unhealthy ways to approach spiritual warfare? Well, we'll touch on this one in just a few moments when I give you that little four-point outline that you can take with you today. But basically is this. God has already told you, I just read it to you from Ephesians chapter 6. The armor of God is not this idea. And of course, like in children's ministries programs and VBSs, you know, we've all seen the armor of God where people have put on the, you know, the helmets and the breastplates and they put on the belts and all that kind of stuff. Like it's not as complicated as that. It just simply means this. Man, spend time in God's Word. Spend time talking to him. Spend time in prayer. Get on your knees before God. Have a conversation with him. Get to know him better. Make sure that you're living your life pursuing holiness. The practical ways of how to deal with this in a healthy way is just simply this. Like, take God at his word. And God has said this. I hide my word in your heart so that you will not sin against him. From Psalm 119. Making sure that we understand. Isaiah chapter 54. Ben, I think I'm right. Where it says, and no weapon formed against you shall stand. I think I'm right about that, right? And so that we understand, like in our lives and in our abilities to simply sit back and recognize, like, hey, we don't have what it takes. So a healthy way to make sure that we overcome this issue of spiritual warfare is to spend more time pursuing God. And the more time you spend pursuing God, the more time you will see spiritual warfare becomes less of an issue. It doesn't mean he's going to stop coming after you. It just means Satan's going to get weaker and weaker and weaker and weaker as you become stronger and stronger and stronger and stronger because you're spending time with God. So we do that. Next question. Can you clarify the difference between Satan, his demons, sin, and fallen human nature when it comes to our view of spiritual warfare? Satan is not omnipresent and cannot be attacking all of us. Can you clarify the difference between Satan, his demons, sin, and fallen? Yes, if we had about 4 days. That is like a series in itself, and that would be a difficult thing for me to do, okay? What I would say is that we know that Satan is real, number one. We know that his demons are real. We know that we fight against principalities and powers. And here's why. Well, I can't really explain to you or describe to you the difference between Satan coming after me or his demons coming after me or whatever that looks like. I can't really explain that in a couple of minutes time. What I can say is, again, and this might be a way of oversimplifying it, but does it really matter? I mean, let's be honest. If Satan's coming after me or one of his demons is coming after me, I don't want either one of them to show up. Like, I don't want to spend time with his demons because it's not Satan. It's not like, you know, Satan didn't show up, but like demon number 7, you know. And demon number 7, oh, you're demon number 7. Ah, you're fine. Come on in. Like, I don't want to hang out with that guy either, right? And the same things are necessary in order to deal with the issue of spiritual warfare, to fight against spiritual warfare, regardless of how it's coming at us. Now, oftentimes, and I have seen this, I've counseled with people about this issue, and I'm not sure this relates to this question, but it might. The issue of trying to figure out like what they're walking through and what they're dealing with, like that they're spending a lot of time trying to navigate or understand or kind of complicate their issue because they want to make sure there's a spiritual warfare component to it. In other words, like certainly it has to be spiritual warfare. Like Satan's coming after me. Almost like it's a badge of honor, or like maybe the choices and decisions that they're making that are bad decisions that they want to lop it off on over to Satan's, like give him the fault for it, give him the blame for it, so they don't have to take blame for themselves. What I would say is like, don't spend a lot of time trying to figure out whether it's, you know, whether it's just a bad decision you made or whether it's spiritual warfare that's coming out. Like again, the answer, the remedy is the same. Lean into the promises in the Word of God. Next question, can Satan put thoughts in your mind? Absolutely he can. Go home today. No, please don't do this. Okay, I'm not going to say that. I was going to say, go home today and open up your computer and just type in a rant. No, I don't want to don't do that. But here's what I know. And I know this is true. In about, you could probably take 3 or 4 words, maybe even 2 words on your phone or your computer and type them into the search bar on your computer, and instantly some things can pop up on your screen that will take you into a dark place. You can search for things that maybe might be things that are not bad, but because of people out there who are trying to, you know, trick you into doing something, you can search for something that in itself it's not bad, but it will take you to a very bad and a very dark place very quickly. And so what I would say is absolutely Satan knows how to navigate and either use people or, in a supernatural level, as we've talked about, he knows how to get to you, to put things in your mind or direct you in a way. That's why it's so important that we fill our minds with the things of God, that we spend our time making sure that we're understanding the principles of the Word of God and the truth of the Word of God so that we don't get tempted by the things of Satan. A couple more questions here. Is it okay to listen to secular music as a Christian? That is not a spiritual warfare question, but I'll go ahead and answer it anyway. Okay, so here's what I would say. Yes and no. Let's move on. No, I'm kidding. There's a lot of secular music out there. Okay, for instance, a few moments ago, Scott Bowman stood here and he sang America the Beautiful. And we sang along with him, right? That is not specifically a Christian song. It's a secular song. July 4th, you're going to hear a lot of secular patriotic music. Nothing wrong with that at all. There's a lot of music out there that, you know, classical music that it goes back, you know, hundreds of years that is not Christian in its very nature, but there's nothing wrong with listening to it. What I would say is it's not the style of music or the type of music or the words within the music that makes it bad. Well, that's the words, yes. It's like the words that are there are what it takes you to. So, for instance, Happy Birthday to You is not a Christian song. How many of you have ever sung that song? We all have, right? Probably the most sung song of any song in the history of mankind. It's not a Christian song. Nothing wrong with it. What I would say is it depends on what the song says. It depends on what it's talking about. If it's a song that's talking about things that are wrong and that are evil, abso-stinking-lutely stay away from it. And it's not okay for a Christian to listen to it. Here's what I would also say. There are some artists out there that could possibly do a song that in itself the song is not bad, but because of what that person stands for and what they do in their life or what they have other music that says, you shouldn't listen to that because you shouldn't support someone who is taking people in a bad place. If there's any artist out there where any of their songs have to have a label on it, as we see sometimes online, you know, explicit, I'm going to tell you, that's somebody you shouldn't be listening to. That is not an artist that would bring any value whatsoever to your life. And so that's what I would say. There's lots of secular music that's not wrong and not bad. It's fine to listen to. You just have to figure out how to discern the difference. And here's the greatest way I can tell you how to do that. The more time you spend in the Word of God, the quicker you'll be able to discern what's good and what's bad. You'll just know it. You'll just know it. You'll know that it stinks. You'll know that it's bad just by simply listening to the words. Okay, one more question. There's 4 here that are top of the list here that you all can see on your phones. I'm trying to figure out which one would be the one that probably would be the most value for us here. There's one, are all bad things spiritual warfare? No, we already talked about that. How do I break spiritual warfare in my family, especially in my marriage? That's a good one. Let's talk about that one. How do I break spiritual warfare in my family, especially in my marriage? Make sure that you're grounding your marriage in the Word of God. Every wedding that I do, every wedding that I have the privilege of conducting, and I do hundreds and hundreds and hundreds of weddings, one thing that I always talk about, and I always use these verses, I'll say Matthew chapter 6, verse 33, seek first the kingdom of God and His righteousness, and all these things will be added to you. I'll talk to the bride and the groom and say, listen, you've all had dreams and visions and ideas of what you want your marriage to look like, what you want the rest of your life to look like. Since the time you were a little kid, you probably had this fantasy that you've come up with of what you wanted, you know, your marriage and your family and your kids to look like, and how you maybe wanted a, you know, white picket fence around the house or whatever that looks like. You've had a dream of what you want it to be. And here's what I would say. Seek first the kingdom of God and His righteousness, and all of these things will be added to you. And all of these things, I have no idea what that means, but I know what Ephesians 3:20 means. And Ephesians 3:20 means this, that God is able to do exceedingly abundantly more than we could ever ask or think. And so what I would say is, how do we break spiritual warfare within our family? Make sure your family is seeking first the kingdom of God. If you and your wife are having issues and problems and there's spiritual warfare within the home, then together get on your knees before God and talk with Him. Pray, as we read in this passage in Ephesians chapter 6. Pray consistently. Pray often so that you will be able to stand against it. The greatest weapon that we have to heal broken marriages in our church and in our country and in our world today is the Word of God and talking to God. And man, just dig into that and spend time going after that. All right, so let me give you this quick four-point little outline here. How do we fight against it? It's going to be on the screen. You can take a screenshot picture if you want to. How do you fight against it? Four words all start with T. Four words that all start with T. The first one is truth. The second one is talk. The third one is trust. The fourth one is together. Let me walk through those four things really quick and just tell you what they mean. Number one, truth. Man, spend time in the Word of God every single day. And I'm not talking about like do a quick little, you know, six verse thing to check off a box. I mean like spend time in the Word of God. Spend time studying the Word of God. Spend time looking into commentaries online. They're all free. And look in. What does God's Word say? God wants you to know His Word. Why? Because when you know His Word, you're standing on truth. When you're standing on truth, guess what? You have the weapons you need to fight against Satan. The second one, talk. That's prayer. Man, spend time talking with Him. And again, I don't simply mean like praying over the cheeseburger at lunch, okay? Do that too. Thank Him for, you know, for Him providing that meal to you. But man, have a conversation with God. Spend time talking with Him. The third one, man, make sure that you trust. Trust God at His Word. There are thousands of promises that are found within the Word of God. And if you will spend your life leaning on those promises, knowing that God will never make a promise He will not keep, knowing that to be true, that when you're facing some difficult moments and difficult challenges and problems down the road, you'll be able to sit back, no matter how much your heart might be broken, no matter how difficult the day might seem, that you will be able to confidently say, my God is going to bring me through. The fourth one, together. And that means just simply this. Isolation will destroy you. When you pull back from community, when you pull back from family, when you spend 80 hours a week playing Royal Match, just saying, when you do those things, what ends up naturally happening is that you're pulling away from community, you're pulling away from family, you're pulling away from the body of Christ, you're pulling away from the local church, and when you do those things, you're isolating yourselves. And when you're isolating yourself, here's what I promise you. Isolation is the enemy of spiritual growth, and isolation is the fuel for spiritual warfare. When Satan gets you alone, Satan gets you. Let me say that again. When Satan gets you alone, Satan gets you. And so make sure that you're not pulling back. In fact, what I would say is if you're dealing with real big spiritual warfare issues, that's when you need to spend more time connected in community in the Word of God. Getting into the body of Christ. Coming together with other people who care about you and love you and say, man, I need prayer and I need help. I need you to help walk me through this situation. That's when you need it most. So how do we fight against spiritual warfare? Four T's. I made it easy. Just remember those four words. truth, talk, trust together. You get those four down, Satan doesn't have a prayer.
1: Thank you for worshiping with us today. We're so glad that you've joined us. 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

0: watching right now who are saying, man, I've let the Lord down.
1: Yes.
0: Or maybe they say, I'm letting the Lord down.
1: I might be in that space right now.
0: I'm David right now. I'm in the noise right now. And the noise has overwhelmed me. And I'm actually liking the noise. I'm enjoying the noise. Then I just would encourage those believers, Joe, and I'm sure you would as well, that you're never too far away.
1: Right.
0: To come back home. The prodigal, I love that story. The prodigal is able to return home, and the father will lift up his lift up his garments. He'll tuck them in and he'll run towards you.
1: Yes.
0: He'll pursue you as you pursue him. There's nothing that you're doing or have done that will take you away from the presence and calling that God has you. Another episode of Above the Noise. I'm your host, David Smith. What a blessing it is to be able to come before you and present topics and discussions that we pray will impact you in a very, very great way. Today we move a little different than we have traditionally. Traditionally, I interview a host regarding things or subjects, oftentimes that are outside scripture, maybe they're in culture, maybe they're in the guest life, and we kind of dialogue through their situation. Today we're going to do something a little different. We're going to talk about a man, David, found in scripture, but we're not just going to focus on David's life. We're going to really try to primarily focus on God who called David, who corrected David, and who also restored David. And that is the same God that calls us, that corrects us, and restores us when we're broken or when we have sinned or when we have done things that are displeasing to him. We can trust that he will restore us. He'll bring us back. He is not going to kick us aside or cast us aside. He will use us again for ministry. Maybe not the same way, but surely in a way that is pleasing to him. I'm blessed to have my guest. He's becoming a kind of a regular here, especially when it comes to topics that are near and dear to my heart. And plus, he and I have a great relationship. I'm blessed to have with me Pastor Joe Green. Joe, welcome again to the show, brother.
1: Always a pleasure to be here, man. I appreciate it.
0: Man, I can call this brother in days ahead of this show. If I need an idea or some topics that I don't think anyone else can handle, I know that he will be the man. And I'm thankful that we can talk about this subject. And I just want to read Joe a couple verses from about David, and then interact with a couple of these. 1 Samuel 16:7 says these words: "For God sees not as a man sees, since man looks at the outward appearance, but the Lord looks at the heart." That's the section where Samuel is coming into Jesse's home, and he has seen all these boys line up, and God says, "No, that's not him. That's not him. That's not him." And Samuel asks Jesse, "Hey, do you have any more?" He got, "Yeah, there's one in the field, but surely you don't want him."
1: The little ruddy one.
0: Yeah, the little ruddy one. KJV, you remember that?
1: Yeah.
0: He's the one. He ends up being the man. So when you think about David being a man after God's own heart, not just his words, but also his desire for God, what draws us into David's story oftentimes?
1: It's an amazing story. It really speaks to the sovereignty of God.
0: Absolutely.
1: You know, God makes decisions based on his overall plan, and he knows the end from the beginning. But also, when you think about how unique David was, and the thing that stood out for me, because David thought about God more relationally, I think, than anybody, especially when you think about him sitting in his house and he says, "I live in this big mansion, but you live in a tent."
0: Yeah.
1: And so he had this personal view of God, I think, that was very unique. And I didn't see a lot of people in the Bible, even before David, that had such a deep personal connection with God and the desire to love God and to please God.
0: Yeah. And you think about that calling. Mm-hmm. And you mentioned, and there's always this debate, Joe, which we don't want to turn it into because we'll be here all day. Sovereignty of God, responsibility of man, or the freedom of the will. And how do these two interact? And I tell people, is God sovereign? Yes. Is there a will that can make choices? Yes. The answer to both those things are yes.
1: Absolutely.
0: How do they intersect? Sometimes it's a great mystery to us.
1: Yeah.
0: But we see that David has this, and I'm glad you touched on it. David has this desire, this relationship with God that extended, I think it was before he was called.
1: Yes.
0: I think as he's out in the field, which we don't know much about.
1: Right.
0: We only, before he fights Goliath, we get some information that the Lord delivered him from the hand of the lion and hand of the bear. Mm-hmm. But he seems to, as he said, to really desire God. And it speaks to, I think, and Joe, we should interact with this, God looking at the heart as opposed to the outward. When you think about God looking at David's heart, which longed for him, why does that impress God more than the outward stuff that we might do for him?
1: I think, and of course we're just speculating, it's that God is tugging on the heartstrings of all people, and only few respond to the level that David did. You know, I think about David being a shepherd out in the middle of the field and maybe just looking up in the sky saying, I really want to know you, God. Mm. I know there's somebody out here and I just have such a deep desire to know you. And I think that he just responded in a unique way, because we know that the Spirit of God tugs on the heartstrings of everyone, and all humanity has a desire for a higher power. And so David wants this personal God. And so, you know, like I said, it's all speculation, but based on the response, you know, when David says, who am I that you're even mindful of? You know, so he not only desires to know this God, but he has such a deep reverence and honor to this God. You know, like, you know, you are so awesome. Like, I'm just this little shepherd boy. Like, you even want to know me is incredible.
0: Yeah. And we contrast that, and this is where we should make sure when we're studying scripture. So 1 Samuel obviously follows Judges, where there's this repeated cycle of rebellion. Then there's this idea God's of repentance, judgment, and then there's reconciliation, and we see this constant circle. Then when we come in to 1 Samuel, we see Eli the priest, who's his boys are wicked, and he makes some very, very bad decisions. Mm-hmm. And then the people want a king, and Samuel gets upset by that. How could they want a king? And then God, as we know, says, they haven't rejected you, Samuel. They've rejected me. Grant them what they want. And then they choose, or God chooses, because God does choose Saul. He's taller than everybody else.
1: Mankind would have
0: That's the king. And that's what people said. That's the kind of king.
1: He looks like a king.
0: He looks like a king. And I think as we see the narrative unfold with the rejection of King Saul due to his fear of people. And you would think a man who, and this is what's always strange about scripture when you really meditate on it, he's a head taller than everybody else, but he's fearful of all the people. Because if you remember, when Samuel is delayed in making the sacrifice, Saul does it loses his kingdom because of that disobedient act. But and God saw his heart. That Saul, you're more concerned about people
1: than me.
0: Than me.
1: And I'm the one who raised you up.
0: I'm the one who did this. Yeah. And if you remember when Saul first came in, there was a great battle that he won. And people were like, surely this is the one. And then we see again that he is more concerned about people. And there's always, and we'll get into this, John, I want to go there now, but you see Saul's seeming repentance in front of Samuel. Yeah. And David's repentance from Bathsheba in front of Nathan, they're definitely not the same thing, but we'll go there. So when we think about David, and you mentioned this, out in the field when no one's watching, it speaks to his integrity. And you know, you think about character Joe, you think about a man who desires God. At the taping of this show this week, there was a man, prominent man within the Gospel Coalition, I won't say his name, who didn't disclose some things about an affair that he had with another man. Ends up losing his pastorate. And we see that, Joe, that story far too often of a pastor or a leader, some Christian who's prominent, who has fallen because what they do in private does not match what they do in public. It seems as if David has this private relationship with his God.
1: Yes, absolutely. And I think that's a great point, because a lot of times when these leaders fall and they will repent and apologize, but the question always has to be, and we can't answer it, only God can, are you repenting and apologizing because you got caught, or did you really in your heart feel conviction? And based on what the text suggests, David really had a sincere repentance and was brokenhearted when we read Psalms 51.
0: Absolutely.
1: Because he recognized that he had let God down.
0: Absolutely. And David, his life wasn't cush. You know, and when
1: he
0: we read,
1: far from perfect.
0: He was far from perfect, but even before he became actual king, his life was noisy. I've studied David's life a lot. So he goes to battle. He's going to bring his brother some food, if you remember the story.

0: because the battle's not mine. The battle's the Lord's.
1: Absolutely.
0: So, you know, and it is very important, like you said, because as a pastor or a leader, there's a couple dynamics that we always deal with. The first thing is, whether you want to please God more than pleasing the people. And a lot of pastors even compromise in the scriptures or speaking a word of rebuke because they're afraid of offending people. And at what risk? You know, that's I would right. rather, like Peter says, I'd rather offend people than offend God.
1: That's right.
0: And so I saw that we see that in David over and over again, that his desire in private that becomes public, that I love you so much, God. Last thing I want to do is hurt you. I'd rather, you know, offend the people. Or more importantly, I have so much confidence in you that when I fight on your behalf, that I'm going to win, even though the odds are stacked against me. Nothing in that scenario makes sense to say David should have won that fight.
1: there's no way. I mean, and there's so many things leading up to the battle, Joe, that you can miss. Again, his brothers who are naysayers. Saul says, hey, I want you to use my armor.
0: Yes.
1: And David says, no, I haven't proved your armor. And again, those are those man-made ways. Hey, God wants you to do it this way,
0: yeah.
1: but man is telling us to do it another way. So the noisiness yes. of life, the deception mm-hmm. of this is, man, this seems to work. I mean, right. we even think about this show, Joe, right? All this, this is not a gimmick for
0: right,
1: people,
0: right.
1: neon lights and nice mics and all this kind of stuff. If people only focus on this,
0: right.
1: man, then I've missed it. Above the noise has not accomplished what we have called it to do. What we pray people will see is that David has noisiness in his life. Mm-hmm. You have noisiness in your life as a listener. Mm-hmm. We have noisiness in our life. And there are ways the world is telling us to do it.
0: Right.
1: But there's another way that God is telling us to do it. And like you yeah. said, we better obey God rather than man.
0: Absolutely. And the thing I like so much about the whole armor piece is because so many pastors and leaders I've seen, they try to minister or do what they're called to do based on someone else's grace, right? So instead of taking on Saul's armor, he's like, no, because David's calling was unique from Saul.
1: That's right.
0: And so I equate, you know, the armor to the calling, the grace that God has placed on us. And so I had a pastor, and I said this way, who mentored me many years ago, and he said, make sure that you're being a voice and not an echo. Don't try to be like someone else. Don't try to be like Saul and put on Saul's armor, because God has a unique way that he wants you to do what he's called you to do, because slingshot wasn't on the list that I would have said. I'm fighting this giant warrior. I'm a little boy. Give me the slingshot.
1: Yeah, exactly. Yeah, if there's a list of things right. that I can choose, if I can choose, a slingshot is,
0: yes,
1: will not be one of them.
0: Absolutely.
1: And you think about, Joe, the confidence that David has in God. He mentions, because as I made reference to earlier, he talks about how he was able to slay
0: yes.
1: a lion. He was able to slay a bear, but he realizes it wasn't his own skills.
0: Right.
1: You know, he wasn't a master hunter who mm-hmm. set these traps out. He realized it was the Lord, because he says that the Lord delivered me and the Lord yes. gave them into my hands.
0: Yeah.
1: And he realized, and he equates that to, and the Lord will give me this Philistine, this uncircumcised Philistine
0: right.
1: into my hands. So his confidence comes because he has spent time with God. Even in the midst of a storm, even mm-hmm. in the midst of noise, in the midst of difficulty, Joe, how important is it for us to still have confidence in God, that God will never leave us nor forsake us, that he is for us and not against us?
0: Well, it demonstrates the full confidence that David had in God, just like we have to have the full confidence. Because David knew, like we always have to remind ourselves, it doesn't matter what the opponent is or the obstacle, because we know that our God is greater.
1: Amen.
0: And so whether it was Goliath, a bear, lion, or whatever, I have to have so much confidence in God that says whatever obstacles I face, whatever difficulties we go through, that we know God is bigger and he has the final say in all matters. And so as long as I trust in him, you know, I always tell people we have to get to a place that we're saying yes even before God finishes the question.
1: Yeah.
0: You know, we trust you so much that whatever it is, God, I know we're going to have victory in this place.
1: And now in this case, and you know this, in the Old Testament, even in the book of Acts a little bit, we see oftentimes things that are descriptive and not prescriptive.
0: Right.
1: And
0: right.
1: sometimes we'll take this story, and this is, we got to make sure we don't do this.
0: Yeah.
1: And,
0: yeah.
1: and we say, okay, the lion is Iraq, or the lion, or the bear is Russia, and Goliath is Democrats,
0: right.
1: or liberals,
0: yeah, right,
1: or some
0: right,
1: kind of nonsense
0: yeah.
1: like that.
0: Yeah.
1: We'll say, and we're going to slay him. And, you know, that's not the same thing
0: right.
1: here. That
0: right.
1: We can't start doing that with the text.
0: Yeah.
1: It is describing what happens, because there are countless times in Scripture where people have done the right thing and they've lost their life. You think of Stephen in
0: yeah.
1: Acts chapter 7.
0: Yeah.
1: He is proclaiming the truth in front of this hostile crowd, yet he loses his life.
0: Yeah.

0: did God lose? Was Stephen not victorious? Stephen was still victorious because what? He obeyed God.
1: Yes.
0: And obeying God is more important than simply being comfortable or I'm going to do it my way or even living. If I obey God in my death, then Joe, so be it, right?
1: Stephen, the three Hebrew boys.
0: Yep.
1: And I think it's a great point with Stephen, because even in his death, God had the victory.
0: Amen.
1: And it impacts everything. And so whenever we have obedience and whatever we do God's will, there's going to be a positive impact, even if it's not based on human standards or even if it's not based on my expectation. But I know that God wins in the end.
0: Absolutely. So we talked about David is in the noise when his brothers are seeking to get him off the battlefield, mm-hmm. when Saul seeks to arm him with his armament, but it's not over. So after the battle, as you well know, he defeats Goliath. The Lord, the army of the Lord ransacks the Philistines. Mm-hmm. And then there's a song. Somebody writes a song, Joe. You know what song? And Saul hears the song.
1: Yes.
0: He gets downwind.
1: Now he hates David.
0: Now he hates Saul has slain his thousands.
1: David has slain his ten thousands.
0: Oh boy! As we would say back in there, it's all in popping, right?
1: Yeah.
0: It's going to get ugly. It's going to get ugly due to what he is hearing in his ear. And as you know, and this is what's fascinating, Joe, in the text in 1 Samuel, it says an evil spirit from the Lord was sent to harass Saul,
1: yes.
0: and his those who ministered to him, those slaves, those people around him said, how can we soothe him? What can we do mm-hmm. to ease this when the spirit comes? Well, let's get someone that can play music for
1: yes.
0: him. And it's David.
1: Yes.
0: And you would think that would go well, but Joe, what's the rest? What happens to the story? Is David sitting there? You know it.
1: Yeah, and that's a great point because Saul still tried to kill him.
0: Yep.
1: And it just made Saul be more envious of him ultimately. But I always think it's so because David at that time knows that he's been called, he's been anointed
0: exactly.
1: to be king, and so how do you minister to someone who you know not only hates you now, wants to kill you if he can? But that you know that ultimately he's sitting in the place that God has for you. But David was patient.
0: That's
1: and he
0: right.
1: didn't try to rush, rush it, which I think is so important for us as leaders and even the people of God that allow God's timing to prevail and not say, well, I'm going to get it done now, because every time someone moves before God, it always causes chaos and trouble.
0: That's right. And when Saul tries to spear him twice, he is saved miraculously mm-hmm. twice. He is blessed to have Jonathan, Saul's son, obviously befriend him.
1: Yes.
0: They make a covenant together, actually, mm-hmm. which is this wonderful, wonderful relationship, and which unfortunately has been hijacked by some to say that it was something other
1: right.
0: than what it was. It is not. It's just this loyal, really beautiful friendship
1: between two men,
0: yes, yeah. which, again, some of the language is strange for us.
1: Right,
0: it's not stuff we would say of one another.
1: Right.
0: Our hearts are knit together. We
1: right.
0: start writing texts like that. Our wives are going to be like, what's going on with that?
1: It's something you guys want to tell us.
0: It's something we need to disclose. Mm-hmm. But even after he flees, Joe, Saul continues to pursue him. David says these words in 1 Samuel 24:6, I will not reach out my hand against my Lord, for he is the Lord's anointed.
1: Yes.
0: He sees something that although David is king, not officially yet, but he knows
1: right.
0: in his heart, God still has Saul on the throne and he's not going to touch him.
1: And he had many opportunities to kill Saul. And I think that is such an important piece, because although he had the opportunity to kill Saul, he didn't, because just like you said, he says, no, this is God put him there and God is the one that has to take him out. And so I always think about that, because a lot of times we can go before God. We can be anxious as a leader and try to do things. There might be a time, I know when I got called to ministry, I got called to ministry a long time before I became a pastor. And so it would have been easier for me to try to move myself into that place.
0: Yeah.
1: But instead of that, I said, no, I just have to wait for God's timing, because the reason I really reconnected to God is because I tried to move before God in my life and it turned out to be a disaster.
0: How'd that work out for you?
1: Yeah, I'm telling God, no, I'm not going to do that. And he says, yeah, you are. And so I think it's so important for us as leaders to do that, to be patient. There was a person, and I'll just make this story quick, that when they read my testimony said, I think God's called me into testimony. I got a website. I'm going to write a book. I'm going to do this. And my story is that God delivered me from addiction. I said, oh, that's awesome. I said, well, how long has it been? She said, 6 months. I said, please, you got to wait.
0: I said,
1: don't rush things, because I've seen people rush into ministry or rush into a position, even though God might have called you, but it's not God's timing. And when you move before God, it always turns out in disaster.
0: Absolutely, Joe. And what it takes is not just trust in God. There's a humility that's necessary in God's ordained authority.
1: Yes.
0: And I know we've talked about this before. And there's two things I want to draw out from that verse, the Lord's anointed. Number one, as we've already touched on, this idea of authority that God has established doesn't mean we have to like the authority, doesn't mean we agree with the authority,
1: mm-hmm.
0: but we say, God, you have established this president, this whomever you have placed in my life.
1: Whether
0: I voted for him or not,
1: absolutely.
0: I am to honor him because God has placed him here.
1: Yes.
0: That's a fundamental principle in Scripture, Joe, that we seem to – David doesn't ignore that.
1: Right.
0: Think about it. He had everything on his side. He's an evil king.
1: Yep.
0: He's trying to kill me. I have every reason to take this in my own hands.
1: And God told me I'm supposed to be king.
0: And God told me I'm supposed to be king. He has every reason from our vantage point to say, man, mm-hmm. get it done. Take him out.
1: Yes.
0: But he doesn't do that. Second thing, Joe, and I want to touch on this. I want to interact with this because I'm sure you have heard this verse a lot misused when a pastor says,
1: Don't touch
0: God's anointed. Don't speak against me. Right. Why can't we interpret it that way?
1: Well, a lot of times we interpret it that I can do and say whatever I want to do, and because I'm God's anointed, that you can't even rebuke me or hold me accountable.
0: Correct.
1: And we know that that's not what God's saying in that space. And I think it's very important because all those things that we're mentioning in that area speaks to arrogance, lack of humility, and all that other stuff. Because now I'm inserting myself into a text that I wasn't supposed to be inserted into.
0: Absolutely. And you think about it, I tell people when they use that verse, I'm like, well, who does Christ say, whose words are the head of the church? Peter.
1: Mm-hmm.
0: Peter's rebuked by Paul in the book of Acts for not eating with Gentiles when his Jewish brothers are coming around.
1: Being two-faced to face.
0: Exactly. So he is rebuked.
1: Mm-hmm.
0: And the Bible calls us to rebuke an elder and you know, 1 Timothy, right? There's two or three witnesses that you can do this, and there's an expectation.
1: Mm-hmm.
0: So this verse, as you said, is not applicable to modern day pastors who say, don't say anything to me about anything negative, only something positive. Yeah. So David, he doesn't kill Saul. He eventually becomes king.
1: Mm-hmm.
0: Saul, I mean, it's a sad story, and I don't think we chew on it enough. Not only does Saul die in battle, but so does Jonathan.
1: Yes, yes. And he was very loyal to David.
0: And he was loyal to mm-hmm. David. And those are the things, Joe, when I pray we meditate on Scripture, when we really go into, especially narratives, that you sit back and think about, like, wait a second, what did Jonathan do to deserve that?
1: Seems like he did everything right.
0: Exactly. I mean, don't we want the hero? I know at the end of the movies, I want the hero to be alive.
1: Yes,
0: I don't like that my heroes die at the end, because we're left less than satisfied, because he's got to come out victorious, which means he lives, and Jonathan doesn't live. And David honors Saul, and David honors Jonathan to the best of his ability. Even Jonathan's son, Mephibosheth, he's going to honor and bring him out of his table.
1: Yes.
0: And David says, hey, who's left in Saul's family that
1: even
0: I can bless?
1: Even though you're lame, you sit
0: even
1: at
0: though
1: the
0: you're
1: table.
0: Lame. And I mean, that's one of my favorite stories, what Mephibosheth says. Who am I, this dead dog, that you should consider me anything, which Joe is us. Amen? I mean,
1: it's each and every one of us. We've been invited, we're all lame.
0: We've been invited to the Lord's table, which is a wonderful, wonderful thing.
1: Mm-hmm.
0: So David becomes king. He's the man. He is. Mm-hmm. He is winning battle. And for me, Joe, I'd like the story to stop there, and there to be a decrescendo that it would go down, and we would fade on into 2 Samuel. We would fade on into Solomon somehow.
1: Yeah.
0: But it doesn't work that way. We read this in 2 Samuel 11. At the time when kings go out to battle, David stayed in Jerusalem. Now, when the evening came, David arose from his bed and walked around the roof. And from the roof, he saw a woman bathing.
1: Mm-hmm. Who wasn't his wife.
0: Who wasn't his wife. And there's a couple things we want to pick up in those first couple of verses. David is a man for battle, mm-hmm. but he's not at battle.
1: Right.
0: We notice that. When kings go to battle, David wasn't.
1: Mm-hmm.
0: Secondly, when evening came, David arose from his bed.
1: Mm-hmm.
0: He had been laying in bed all day long, had become lazy, had become complacent.
1: Yeah.
0: Now, Joe, for a leader, if it can happen to David, he can become complacent at the height mm-hmm. of what God had called him to do, the height of his calling. What's the lesson for us?
1: Well, you know, what's the expression? Idle minds are the devil's playground.
0: Yep.
1: And so we have to be careful not to get complacent, not to be lethargic or live a sedentary lifestyle, both physically and spiritually. I always think about the fact that I'm constantly learning, constantly reading the scriptures and even learning other stuff outside of the Bible. But you think about the fact that when we do that, it's, you know, it's like stagnant water breeds viruses, right? You have to have fresh running water. And so I would say to all leaders, there's always another challenge. There's always another goal you can set for yourself. Or better yet, there's always another person you can mentor. And that can keep you active and not have this idle mind. And if David wasn't idle, he wouldn't have done what he did. And the thing of it is like we all have to recognize that there's so much more out there for us to do. There's so many more lives for us to touch. There's, you know, whatever the case may be, but we have to find things that remain active. You know, I have a stepmother who's in her mid-80s, and she's more busy than ever. She gets up, she goes for a walk, she goes to the senior center, she takes people to doctor's appointments and all this other stuff, and she's the most joyous and happy person you ever met in your life. Because she remains active and all the stuff that she does are positive and try to help other people. And especially as a pastor, that's our goal. And I would say pastors never actually retire. We just continue to work until God takes us home, because there's always work to do.
0: Amen. And you think about it, Joe, one of the things that I think David's done as well is once you reach that pinnacle and you're achieving all the things that you believe God wants you to do, which are good things.
1: Mm-hmm.
0: David's king. There's nothing wrong with that. He's winning battles. He's doing what he's supposed to do.
1: The kingdom's thriving.
0: Exactly. Yeah. You could start to isolate yourself, and I have no need of anyone. It's just me and God. And I don't doubt that a person's relationship can be vibrant with the Lord vertically, but you still need brothers around you. Faithful are the wounds of a friend. You need men in your life. Don't become isolated where you can't have men that can sow into your life, and don't have yes men.
1: Right.
0: There's a danger to have someone that's going to affirm everything you say. You need someone to say, hey, wait a second, what are you thinking about? How are you doing this? And, you know, I think about for us, Joe, you get invited to speak places, as do I. You know, I've really tried to, and I had a guy years ago say this to me, and I found it very strange. He said, yeah, when I get asked to speak, I ask him to take the television out of the hotel room. His reason was because he didn't want to be tempted with pornography.
1: Yeah.
0: He didn't want to be tempted with that because he's in the room alone, and he realized that that might be something that would be tempting him. And when he said that, I was like, man, in my mind, I said this. I said, now, are you that weak? Now, I didn't say it out loud.
1: But that's what you thought, right?
0: Until I start traveling.
1: Yeah.
0: And you start thinking, man, your thoughts can go places that you don't want them to go. And David's mind, and you know this, he'll write Psalm 1. Blessed is the man who does what? Meditates on God's word day and night.
1: Yes.
0: He is not meditating on God's word, and he begins to meditate on something else. Verses 3 and 4 are going to say this. The woman was very beautiful. So David sent messengers and took her. And when she came to him, he slept with her. So David has not only, and this is, should remind us of James 1, each one is tempted when he's carried away of his own lust, enticed by his own stuff.
1: Yep.
0: And David, it starts with, and Joe, you know this, man, it's visual. People are very visual.
1: Yes.
0: Men especially. Are very, very visual. And we see something that captures our eye, and we meditate on it, you got to take hold of it.
1: But you know what? And I'm glad I didn't say what I was Gary say, because I was going to go before you read those verses. But you think about the fact that when he sent for her, what you said was so powerful. Having yes men around, you need to have people that's going to hold you accountable. And I thank God for my wife, and also have other mature believers that will hold me accountable. But at what point could one of his servants say, King David, is that a good idea?
0: Yeah.
1: Are you sure? I don't feel comfortable going and get another man's wife to bring to you.
0: That's right.
1: You know?
0: Because he sent.
1: Yeah.
0: Right? It says he sent messengers. But he's the king, and they're afraid, they're intimidated, as opposed to standing on principles.
1: Yeah, because I believe in that situation, the way that I read David through the scriptures is that the only thing it would have taken is one of them said, are you sure that's a good idea, King David?
0: You sure this is what the Lord wants you to do?
1: Right, right. You're the man of God. Are you sure this is? And plus, that's your friend's wife.
0: Yeah.
1: Of all people.
0: Absolutely. And Joe, as you know, And this is always interesting, liberal scholarship. Some will say that David raped Bathsheba here because there's a power dynamic that she couldn't say no.
1: Right.
0: And whether that's true or not, I don't know in terms of the power dynamic.
1: Right.
0: The text doesn't say rape, so I'm not going to use the word rape.
1: Right.
0: But I would have to think if the king summons you,
1: she felt pressure.
0: As a young woman, there mm-hmm. has to be, I think, some level of pressure. Now, mm-hmm. doesn't go, the Bible says David was a good looking man too. So I'm not minimizing, maybe there was mutual attraction.
1: Plus he's the king.
0: He's the king.
1: Right.
0: So there has to be, but either way, it was wrong before, it was wrong before the Lord. And you think about it, Joe, when he does this, he finds out that she's pregnant. He could have stopped, right? He could have stopped right there and said, I'm the man. But what, as you know, what does he go on to do? He exacerbates. He pours gasoline on the fire by doing what?
1: He sends for Uriah, and Uriah comes and he goes, hey, your wife's missing you. You should go be with your wife. And Uriah is so loyal in that moment. He goes, no, King, I don't feel comfortable. All my brothers are out the field, and I'm just going to serve you. And so he doesn't. So then, you know, he stays at the palace. He doesn't go back to be with his wife, which would have covered up the whole thing. And so then David, of course, sends him to the front lines and says, carry this note. And the note says, send this guy on the front lines so he could get killed, basically.
0: Abandon him. Yeah, when the battle gets hot, everybody withdraw and let Uriah die.
1: And you know what? I also think that when you look at David, there were so many points that he could have stopped.
0: Absolutely.
1: Like looking at her as long as he did until it stirred lust up inside him, he could have stopped then. Sending for her, he could have stopped then. And then having, you know, relations with her, you know, he could have stopped at that point. And then he continues on and makes it worse, makes a bad situation even worse.
0: Yeah. And Joe, there's a lesson, I think, and we can speak to this as pastor. And it's not a biblical language, but I think it's true. There's a check in your spirit when you're doing things.
1: Yeah.
0: That you know the Lord doesn't want you to do. There's a part of you that just says, man, I shouldn't be doing this.
1: Yeah.
0: And we can choose to listen to that
1: or
0: I'm going to override it with my will.
1: It's
0: and
1: like
0: say,
1: the good angel and the bad angel.
0: Exactly. And I think for everybody listening, everyone watching, it may not be about Sheba and you may not be sleeping all day. It may be alcohol. It may be pornography. It could be a thousand different things. It could be eating. It could be shopping. Mm-hmm. It could be laziness. It could be anger. There's so many different things that could come our way where you're saying, I shouldn't be doing this.
1: Right.
0: I shouldn't go here.
1: Right.
0: And it is so important to listen to that little, still, small voice because I think that's the spirit checking the believer saying, no, I shouldn't go here. I can't go here because of what it's going to do to my relationship with the Lord. And David, as we know, sends the note. Uriah dies, and he thinks it's over. Sin has, in his mind, not been
1: discovered.
0: Nobody's going to know this.
1: Yeah, yeah.
0: And the scriptures say, be sure your sin is going to find you out. You know that.
1: Well, and also, even before we get to Nathan, of course, the servants who sent for her, I mean, who he sent to get her, they would have known about what happened as well. So, and I'm sure, you know, everybody eventually would have known because people would have talked.
0: Yeah.
1: And so I think that that's a great point, which you talked about, because not only do we have a check in our spirit because the Holy Spirit convicts us, but also the Bible says God always gives us a way out.
0: That's right.
1: So there was many opportunities in that interaction. That's why I mentioned how many steps did he take in order to do that. And there was so many points that he could have said, no, never mind, don't go get her.
0: That's right.
1: You know, or whatever.
0: This is a bad idea.
1: Yeah.
0: I can't do this. Even when she gets up there. No.
1: Yeah, you're not changing my mind.
0: I can't do this. And you're talking about 1 Corinthians 10, like, you know, that no temptation is overtaking you, but such is common to man.
1: Right.
0: But God is faithful to provide a way of escape, right? Yep. That you can get out of it. But David chooses not to. 2 Samuel 11:27 says this, but the thing that David had done was evil in the sight of the Lord.
1: Mm-hmm.
0: God considered all that David had done thus far very, very, very wicked.
1: On so many different levels.
0: Exactly.
1: Yeah.
0: You know, what happens, Joe, when when a believer believes he won't be held accountable? Because David's thinking that. It's Uriah's dead. It's over with.
1: Nobody's
0: going to know.
1: Yeah.
0: I mean, what are the potential downfalls of having that kind of attitude? Nobody's going to know about this.
1: It's like that commercial that says you can't just eat one. right? So usually if you felt like you got away with the one, it's going to lead you down a path of more and more sin. And eventually that sin is going to just consume you. Because if I felt like, you know, our human nature will gravitate towards, if I got away with it and it That's felt right. good, then I'm going to keep, it's going to come up again.
0: Exactly.
1: And so we have to be careful of that and not allow sin to completely corrupt our soul. Because it will eventually, if you think you got away with one, it's going to eventually come back to get you. Or if you don't, if you get away with that one and you think you got away with it, it's only going to lead to more.
0: Exactly. Because, yeah. again, because of, the because of our nature, even yes. though we're believers, we have this flesh that we battle with. The flesh is going to fool you, trick you into God is not watching. Yes. God's not worried about that. As opposed to repent, be yes. broken before him. You know, hit your knees, you know, weep and wail before him. So we can, I think we can say before God, no sin is truly ever hidden.
1: Right, right. right. He sees everything. And, everything's transparent.
0: And you know, I'm and you know this, and it's always made me chuckle when Adam and Eve sinned, they tried to hide in the, hide in the garden from God. I always think about, you know, that.
1: He sees everything.
0: As if he can't see me behind the tree. Like, you know, with little kids hide and you're playing hide and go seek with when they're hiding behind the curtains. You see the curtains moving, see their shoes.
1: See their feet up the back.
0: I see all of it. And that must be how God thinks about us. Well, God in his grace, and it really is grace, in 2 Samuel 12, Nathan tells this story, as you well know. And it's interesting how Nathan, I believe, under the inspiration of the Holy God, tells the story because he talks about a sheep.
1: Yeah.
0: A little lamb that David would have been would have been very familiar with.
1: Absolutely.
0: David would have loved sheep. David would have cared for sheep. It would have pulled on David's heartstrings, so to speak. And then he drops the bomb on him.
1: You the man.
0: You're the man. Yeah. You're the one who has done this. And David says, "I have sinned against the Lord." He sees that. And Joe, I referenced this earlier. When we look at what Saul's sin was in offering sacrifice, he did say he was sorry. David says, "I've sinned against God." When you think about true repentance, what is true repentance?
1: True repentance isn't just, I'm not going to do it anymore, but it means to think differently afterward. You know, we know the Greek word metanoia. And so it means that not only did David acknowledge that he had sinned and he felt regret from it, but then he goes into this thing to say, you know, creating me a clean heart and renewing me a right spirit, which means that the sin that I did, if you create me a clean heart, then the chances of me doing it again are not as good. And I just think it's so, like you said, it was so powerful how Nathan gave the story, because as a shepherd, I would be very possessive of my sheep.
0: That's right.
1: And so if someone stole one of my sheep, I'm like, and then what does David do? He says, well, that man ought to die.
0: You got to repay him four times as much.
1: Yeah. And so, you know, it's really a powerful moment because of the fact that God still lets David know, I know what you did, David.
0: Yep.
1: But then he gives him room for to repent.
0: Absolutely.
1: And the thing I always look at, too, in that story, which is amazing, he violated Bathsheba because she was married. I'm not, again, whether it was voluntary or involuntary. He kills Uriah, but his response is not, I sinned against Bathsheba or I sinned against Uriah. I sinned against the Lord.
0: That's right.
1: Because ultimately, sin is to violate the Lord's commandments. And so I think that that's one thing that we always have to keep in mind, that our obligation is to the Lord first. And so how we treat people or don't treat people is based on that part. You
0: Absolutely.
1: Know? So, like you said, what do you mean you sinned against the Lord. You killed Uriah.
0: Yeah, exactly. And you got this baby out of wedlock, you know, with Bathsheba. And I think, Joe, when we think about at least David's response in Psalm 51, which time won't allow us to go through all of it, because that would be a whole nother show. Because I think that's a powerful.
1: Very powerful.
0: For so many lessons for us to learn. And I'm glad you said this. Repentance is more than just the acknowledgement of the offense.
1: Right.
0: And because that's how we like to do it, right? We get caught doing something.
1: My bad, man.
0: Mm-hmm. And if you acknowledge and do what you just did, then it's over with, as opposed to, number one, it's against the holy God.
1: Yeah.
0: For we as Christians, we understand that the sin that I just committed put my Savior on the cross and many more. That it's not just this little light thing, this offense. And I think when I see repentance, true repentance in Scripture, there seems to be a brokenness accompanied with it. That man, I am hurt. at that I've offended God and I've hurt my brother. Both of those things have happened. And I think Joe, and I'm not saying, because you can manufacture tears too, right?
1: It's easy for us to
0: act. Exactly. So I think it has to be something that's between me and God in my own private time with God. And I think if David, remember how we started the show, that David had this, I would say, even out in the field when nobody's watching, this vibrant relationship with the Lord, he is concerned that that vibrant relationship with the Lord is broken.
1: Yes.
0: That I'm never going to have that intimacy of the field narrative, if you will, I am not going to have in the palace.
1: Yes.
0: And what do I have to do to restore that? And Joe, and here's what, we're different in New Testament, right?
1: Mm-hmm.
0: We got the Holy Spirit, right? We know he's not going to leave us. Most of us believe that we can't lose our salvation.
1: Right.
0: Because David doesn't know. David says, take not thy salvation from me, right?
1: Right.
0: Restore unto me the joy of my salvation. Like, because I'm not sure what's going on here. For us, theologically, we got to, hey, John chapter 10, no man's going to snatch me out of the Father's hands.
1: Right.
0: I can do whatever.
1: Yeah.
0: Right? So, no.
1: Oops, sorry, Jesus.
0: Exactly.
1: Just keep it moving. Right?
0: And there'd be a very tendency for us just to say, I know it was wrong, but it's no big deal. So, Joe, how do we reach that place of true brokenness, true repentance, truly, truly being sorrowful before God?
1: Two things, and that's a great question. Two things that I try to practice on a regular basis. I try to be more expressive in my worship in private than I do in public. Mm-hmm. And the reason I try to do that personally is because I see people that sometimes it looks like they want everybody else to see how much they love the Lord.
0: Yeah.
1: So I go into church service and I'm just weeping and crying. Then I get my private time and I'm just like, you know, whatever. That's the first point, because what that leads to, in my estimation, is that brokenness like you talked about. And because I think that David, not only did he feel like, man, I really did something bad, but I let you down, God.
0: Yeah.
1: And to me, that's the deeper, more intimate part. I let you down. You know, it was so important for me to be obedient to you and to carry out your will that even though I let other people down, I'm more crushed that I let you down.
0: Yeah.
1: You know.
0: And Joe, I think there's probably people in our audience, and I'm sure you, in the back of your mind, you're thinking of stuff right now.
1: Yeah.
0: That you've let the Lord down on.
1: Yes.
0: I know I am. When you were saying it, I'm just like, woo.
1: Yeah.
0: Joe, you got to get off that for a minute. And there's probably people watching right now who are saying, man, I've let the Lord down.
1: Yes.
0: Or maybe they say, I'm letting the Lord down.
1: I might be in that space right now.
0: I'm David right now. I'm in the noise right now. And the noise has overwhelmed me. And I'm actually liking the noise. I'm enjoying the noise. That I just would encourage those believers, Joe, and I'm sure you would as well, that you're never too far away to come back home. The prodigal, I love that story. The prodigal is able to return home, and the father will lift up his lift up his garments. He'll tuck them in and he'll run towards you. He'll pursue you as you pursue him. There's nothing that you're doing or have done that will take you away from the presence and calling that God has you. It may not be the same thing. Let's not you know this. If there's certain things we do as pastors, we may be disqualified as pastors. Doesn't mean we're disqualified from being Christian men.
1: Right.
0: We're absolutely always going to be that. It may not be that role again, a pastor. So there may be things that you've done that said, hey, I can no longer do X.
1: Mm-hmm.
0: But it doesn't mean that you're done in the kingdom. So, Joe, what else would you say to someone who's in that mess right now? They're in the noise right now. How would you encourage them to reach that pace, man, of being broken and not just being broken, but also experiencing the forgiveness?
1: I always used to go through some of David's Psalms, like Psalms 51. And I'll tell you how I tried to help. It helps me remain a certain level of humility. There's times where I felt like people or places or things were coming against me. And so I love those Psalms that David says, when my enemies, my foes come upon me, eat my flesh. But before I would ever pray that, I pray Psalms 51 because I want to make sure that I'm in the right space, because it's very important for me to realize that I might think someone's my enemy. Mm. I could be the one in the wrong.
0: That's right.
1: You know, and so I want to always allow the Holy Spirit to create in me a clean heart and renew in me a right spirit first before I can go and do anything or say anything to anybody, because it's only through that place of humility can we really fulfill the will of God for our lives. And I just preached on this last Sunday about humility, obedience brings exaltation. You know, you look at Philippians chapter 2, and I think that that's what David really showed, because his brokenness, I believe, was so sincere, and God knew it. Whether or not we knew it or not, God knew it and respected that. And from that comes a restoration.
0: Absolutely.
1: And so you can be restored back no matter what you did. And quick story that I share with people. I interviewed a guy when I had the radio station who actually was the one who baptized Jeffrey Dahmer. And so Jeffrey Dahmer, for you, I won't go into the story. You guys probably are familiar with him. The level of wickedness that he exhibited. But he believed from reading the Gospels that even though I did some of the most wicked things that anybody could do, I still believe that there is a forgiveness that I can receive because of what Christ did. Because no matter what you do, and I'm saying this to people that are listening, no matter what you have done or what you are doing now, nothing, no evil is more powerful than the blood of Jesus.
0: Amen. Amen. And you think about, Joe, the kind of Jeffrey Dahmers, the Ted Bundys.
1: Them too, yeah.
0: Yeah, the mm-hmm. serial killers who... By the world's estimation, there's no way they're getting into heaven.
1: Right.
0: And the gospel says, you don't have the final word. I do.
1: Does, yep.
0: And I think for that brother or sister who's in the midst of that storm, number one, you got to stop. You can't keep taking the grace of God
1: right.
0: because you haven't got caught to say, okay, well, God must be okay with this. That's
1: mm-hmm.
0: a lie. You're leaning on your own understanding. You're being fooled. You're being, sadly, you're deceived by your sin. And the thing that you must do is hit your knees right now before the Lord and Lord, forgive me.
1: Mm-hmm.
0: And then the Lord calls you to repent and stop the affair, stop the alcohol, stop the drug, whatever it is. I've got to say no to it, which may mean I go to an AA or an NA.
1: I may have
0: to move out of a city. I may have to go live in someone's, but you've got to do whatever you have to do because the relationship should be that important to you.
1: Mm-hmm.
0: And Joe, when we come to the story, we'd like to think, and you mentioned the restoration. David doesn't lose his kingship, but it cost him something.
1: Yes.
0: There's some major things that happens in David's life that are, and I tell people that, and people want to get to Psalm 51 and restore the joy of my salvation. In an individual sense, I think he did have it restored on, but from an outward sense, there were consequences. And Joe, you mentioned one of them. The Bible says that God took the baby.
1: Yes.
0: I mean, people struggle with that kind of language when you hear God say, wait a second, ho, time out. John 3:16 says, for God so loved the how are we reconciling things like that with God issuing this judgment on what did the baby do?
1: Right. That, and then, you know, the other stories with David, which that's a powerful part of it. But you remember the person who came and was cursing David.
0: Yeah.
1: And they were like, you want us to kill him, David? He goes, no, maybe I deserve this. Maybe this is what I needed to hear.
0: Yeah, because it broke him. I think he was broken. Everything from Bathsheba, I think getting confronted by Nathan broke him down, and he was more receptive.
1: Yes.
0: Because, hey, I don't know who this is from. Is this from God or not?
1: Right.
0: But, you know, we don't have time theologically because I don't think we can answer why God does what he does except for it's for his own glory and his and it's for David's good, as hard as it might be.
1: Mm-hmm.
0: And David seems to have a pretty good perspective. The Lord has given. The Lord has taken away. I won't see him again, right?
1: Not on this side.
0: But he'll see me again, you know. And David seems to have this assurance that he's going to see him again. But that's not it. You know, you've got a brother
1: who rapes his sister.
0: Uh-huh. You've got her brother, Tamar's brother, kills Amnon, who's Absalom. Absalom tries to take his daddy's kingdom. So there are repercussions to sin. And we should note that, brothers and sisters. And you see this, Joe. You've seen it before. I've seen people who maybe had crack addiction or some kind of drug addiction or something, and their bodies have been
1: beat up for
0: years. Mm-hmm. They get saved, and maybe they're thinking, well, all this physical part's gone. No, it doesn't.
1: God forgives, but the world doesn't always forgive. I always share the story of my stepfather, who used to be a fighter in the streets. And he was fighting one time, and the guy had a knife and cut his tip of his index finger off. So later in his life, he got saved and was living for the Lord. And guess what? His finger was still missing.
0: Yeah.
1: So even though God forgave him, there were still repercussions to his actions at that point in time.
0: That's right.
1: And I think I think two things. I think, and of course, this is what I think. I'm not saying that the text says this, but because of David's humility, it made him the greatest king ever, the greatest leader ever. And Jesus acknowledges his kingship. But also because it kept him humble, you know. And so you think about God's purpose was David was supposed to be a king. And so it made him the best king he could possibly be because of his experiences, because if not, it could have been very easy for David to get full of himself, get arrogant. I mean, think about this. I killed Goliath. I'm the king. I won every battle. You know, all these type of things. He could have been very arrogant.
0: Without a doubt.
1: And, but because he was able to be humble, the kingdom expanded and he was a great king to the people. I heard this funny story years ago because, you know, David wouldn't kill Saul or whatever. And when God finally allowed Saul to get killed, the guy said, you know, he was imagining David says, I didn't even know you could do that. Why you do that a long time ago, God? You know? But I think David also had to be under Saul to see what an evil king looked like.
0: Yeah. And you think about David's reign after this fall. He is a pretty good king after that because he is mm-hmm. humbled. He's broken. He still makes some mistakes.
1: Right.
0: Which we had time to go into.
1: Even later.
0: He numbers Israel, mm-hmm. which interesting because First Chronicles says the devil led him to do it. Satan mm-hmm. led him to do it. It's just interesting language there.
1: Right.
0: But David really, and this is, I think, for all that David did, I think the greatest thing that happened to him is in 2 Samuel 7:16. God knows that he's going to fall. God knows that he's going to go through what he's going to go through. Your house and your kingdom shall endure before me forever. That yes. David's son, David the Lord, will mm-hmm. be born, who will be the king that will restore all things, that mm-hmm. will be perfect in his
1: yes,
0: judgment,
1: yes.
0: perfect in his life.
1: And we'll sit on the throne.
0: And we'll
1: of
0: sit
1: David.
0: On the throne of David forever, yes. the Lord Jesus Christ.
1: Yes.
0: So, and that's you talked about, Joe, earlier, the humble times of David's life when David says, "We're the least of clan. Who are we that yes. I'm going to be the king? Who am I that I can marry the king's
1: right.
0: daughter?
1: Right.
0: You know, how can I be brought into the family? Who am I that God is going to use me
1: mm-hmm.
0: and my seed and my lineage to bring about the Messiah,
1: yes.
0: the true King of Kings and Lord of Lords?" So we think about, Joe, this whole process of David. And if we really look at David, we look at a lot of people in the Bible. Moses mm-hmm. has stains on his resume.
1: Abraham
0: has stains on his resume. David surely has stains. Paul, mm-hmm. Mm-hmm. Peter, I mean, time
1: All
0: and time and time
1: them.
0: Again. And God is pleased to use broken people
1: yes.
0: who don't remain broken, right? Because you can't remain in that state. Well, I'm just a sinner and I'm going to continue to do this and I'm mm-hmm. expecting God to use me. No, the idea is God has revealed and shown my heart to
1: yes.
0: me.
1: Yes.
0: I have been broken over that. I am repentant over that, mm-hmm. and I'm trusting that God is going to use me in a humble way.
1: It showed that we can make adjustments.
0: Exactly.
1: And I think that when we look at from this perspective, we know the ones who he did do that for, but what about the ones who showed their heart and they stayed the same?
0: Yeah.
1: And so I think that that's important for all of us to look at. And I love the fact that the Bible is so transparent about the people that God calls great in the Bible. And the other part I like to point out too, and I'm not a prosperity minister, but you know, David goes from living in the caves to at the end of his life, he's super wealthy, you know? And so, but because God saw fit to bless David, because David didn't pursue money,
0: that's
1: he
0: right.
1: pursued God's heart.
0: Absolutely. And that's the New Testament, right?
1: Yes.
0: I'll bless you with all those things. Seek my kingdom
1: and all
0: its
1: my
0: righteousness. And,
1: yeah.
0: yeah, and these other things will be added to, maybe in this life, maybe in the next one. That's
1: yeah,
0: his business.
1: Absolutely.
0: But it really is valuable for us to learn, number one, from David's Lord. God had been incredibly good. The hero mm-hmm. in David's story is not David, it's the Lord.
1: Yes.
0: Because the Lord had remained faithful to David through David's ups and downs,
1: mm-hmm.
0: God remained faithful. And for our listeners, our watchers, whenever you're getting this show, know that God is faithful to those who are faithful to him, those
1: Absolutely.
0: Who are broken before him. But he resists the proud, Joe. He hates a proud person. We got a couple minutes left, Joe. From this story, what has this in your own personal life, and just chewing on David, how has it helped you and benefited you personally?
1: Well, it helps me a lot because in my brokenness, in my you know, the parts of my life that, you know, I might say, man, if people knew that I, you know, feel this way or experience this or what's in my mind, but I'm always reminded of God's sure mercies.
0: Amen.
1: And so I think that we all should look at that because of the fact that if God only showed us perfect people in the Bible, I would say, well, I could never measure up
0: amen.
1: To that, but I can relate to that. But I also understand how important it is for a personal relationship with God, the intimacy. You know, I teach a class on God being a person, and the first time I say it to people, a lot of people are like, nah, I never thought about it like that. And so ultimately God has a calling on everybody's life, whatever that looks like. And as long as you're faithful to him, he'll complete the mission in your life. And once you do have these hiccups and these bumps in the road,
0: right,
1: understand if you're quick to repent and turn around and allow God to, you know, to humble you and to clear your heart, then there's no limit to what God can do in your life.
0: Amen. And, you know, David, David ends cold with these ladies, with these ladies warming him because he can't stay, because he can't get warm.
1: Young ladies.
0: Yeah, young ladies. The what's critical, Joe, the Bible says that they remain virgins, that he wasn't, he changed as an older, seemingly changed as an older man.
1: Yeah.
0: And the things that once enticed him did not entice him anymore.
1: Mm-hmm.
0: And I would say the scars, the noise of life, brother and sister, that may have you bogged down right now in the midst of watching this show, doesn't not have to be your narrative, doesn't have to be the end of the story. God can call you, and he can have you ascend to great heights. Maybe you've fallen. Maybe you don't even see that you're falling. But if God, by his grace, will allow you to see yourself, and I would encourage you to pray this prayer. It's something I constantly try to pray with myself, is, Lord, search me, try me, see if there be any wicked way in me. And I meditate on that. I just don't just simply just let it go by quickly. I meditate on it. Like, what are the things that, Lord, that I'm leaving undone? What are the areas of my life, Lord, that I'm being lazy in, or I'm not taking serious? Because I don't want to find myself at this place of in need of restoration. Now, if I do, 1 John 1:9, he is faithful and just to forgive us
1: and
0: cleanse us, right? And we're thankful for that. But I don't have to go there. I don't have to be a 1 John 1:9 all the time. I can truly walk in integrity and in holiness and purity. So when the noise begins to fade away, and the moment is quiet and it's just you, God is still speaking.
1: Yes.
0: God is still using. God is still calling. God is still restoring. And God is still blessing you in order to be a blessing to others. Your story of success, failure, restoration might be encouraging to your child, to your coworker, to someone who's near you. So, brothers and sisters, trust God. Don't look to David in the story. He's an example of things, of course, but look to God's faithfulness in the story of David. He was faithful throughout as that shepherd boy in the middle of the night caring for sheep, and as that king who's by himself at the end of his life being warmed by maidens. He is the same God through it all. That's all David can say, his most faithful, the Lord is my shepherd.
1: Yes,
0: I shall not want. Is that what you're saying? Can you say the Lord is my shepherd? Not the Lord is a shepherd or someone's shepherd. Is he your shepherd?
1: Yes.
0: Because he seeks to draw near to you. He leaves the 99, the good shepherd, and goes after the one. Maybe that's you as you watch this program. And we would pray that God would draw you to himself and that you would feel the warmth of his love as a shepherd. Joe, thank you, brother. I really appreciate
1: you being
0: on the show, brother. Yeah. And as you well know, this won't be your last time.
1: Yeah, I'm here anytime you need me.
0: Thank you, brother. So if you've enjoyed this program, we'd love to get feedback from you. You can contact us. We'll have the email for you. If you have questions, we'd love to get some feedback from you. We have a link. We'll have that listed as well, that you can submit a video question to us, and we'll try to answer those questions. Above the Noise seeks to speak into the noise, because we believe God speaks above the noise and encourages his people in the noise, that they can rise above it, live lives that are purposeful and glorifying to him. Thank you for tuning in.
1: Amen.
0: We pray that this has been a blessing to you. Have a great day.

It just seems like Israel doesn't go away. And many people have wondered, who are the Jewish people? Where did they come from? How did they get here? What's their significance on the planet? Why did they go away for so long? And why are they back again?

Listen, the name of our program is The King is Coming, because we believe the King is coming. And we know He's coming because Jesus authenticated His second coming by rising from the dead.

Can the biblical narrative of a global flood in Genesis 7 be true? What should a Christian's response be to the skeptic's charges against Noah and the ark? Could such an immense structure have even been built thousands of years ago? And how would Noah and his family have fed and cared for that many animals? In this episode of Origins, we'll dive deeply into the details of how the ark was constructed and answer the skeptics' charges against the global flood. Coming up on today's edition of Origins, Flooded with Facts Part 2 with Dr. Brad Harrop.

0: Hello and welcome to Origins. I'm Ray Heiple. It's an honor to be your host today. During this program, we showcase interesting guests who present evidence from science, along with other important facts, validating the truth of creation and the accuracy of the Bible. Today's guest, Dr. Brad Harab, holds a degree in biology and a doctorate degree in anatomy and neurobiology from the College of Medicine at the University of Tennessee. Currently, he serves as the executive director of Focus Press and co-editor of Think magazine. Dr. Harab travels the world speaking on Christian evidences, fortifying the family, and cultural apologetics. Welcome to the program.
1: Hey, it's great to be here, Ray.
0: You know, this is part two, and in part one, you gave us a lot of facts. I don't know what you have left to share. I mean, there was so much there in the first show.
1: Absolutely. Now we got to dive into the boat itself. We've got to get into some of the specifics. So if you stop and think about it, probably one of the biggest skeptics' charges against the flood is, okay, how are you going to get that many animals on a boat? You know, they basically say it would not have been big enough. And I'll just start by pointing out, who created the animals? God did. Don't you think he knows how big a boat he needs for the animals he created?
0: That's true. He gives the dimensions of the ark after
1: Absolutely.
0: All.
1: Absolutely. So if you look in the Bible, Genesis chapter 6, starting in verse 14, it says, make yourself an ark of gopher wood. Now, Ray, I'm going to go ahead and answer a question that you may have asked a couple times, and that is, what is gopher wood? We don't know for sure. But I have been told that that's when God told Noah, hey, go for wood. So he then goes on to tell him the size. He says, this is how you shall make it. The length of the ark should be 300 cubits, the width 50, the height 30. Now, obviously, in America, we don't use the word cubit as a standard of measure. We use feet, inches, yards. But we know back then a cubit was basically defined as the length of a man's forearm. And so if you stop and think about what is the average length of a man's forearm, believe it or not, we know that average today. The automobile industry, they actually did a global study. They determined the average length is 18.34 inches.
0: Wow.
1: So they basically were trying to find a test dummy for automobiles. They wanted to know what is the average size of a man. 18.34. So if we round that down to 18 inches, here's what that really means. That means this boat was 450 feet long, a football field and a half. The very next verse in the Bible indicates that Noah was supposed to put three decks on it. So knowing that, we can actually calculate how much volume he had. And I've done that using a very conservative 17.5-inch cubit. He would have had 1.39 million cubic feet of storage space.
0: Wow.
1: Which is really hard for any of us to get our hands around. In fact, probably the best way for me to give it to you to remember is if we were to go down to local railroad crossing and we start counting boxcars as they slowly roll by. And we get all the way up to 52. All 52 of those massive railroad boxcars would have very easily fit on Noah's Ark. And nine more trains just like that one.
0: Oh, wow.
1: To the tune of 520, actually it's about 522 railroad boxcars. This thing was massive. In fact, if you want to see a replica of just how big this thing is, if you were to go to San Francisco today, down in Pier 39, there is a boat that is permanently docked. They have turned it into a museum. It's called the SS Jeremiah O'Brien. It is one of the last ships of an entire fleet of ships called the Liberty Ships. Basically, these are the ones that helped us win the war because we could build them quicker than the Germans could sink them. They have turned this boat into a floating museum. I asked one of the retired Navy guys that works there in the little booth to give me some details about it. And he told me things like the year it was built. He told me which battles it had fought in. And I let the guy talk for 6 or 7 minutes before I finally asked him the one question I really wanted to know. I said, what can you tell me about the size of this ship? Now, keep in mind, he doesn't know what I do for a living, doesn't know who. But his next question was, do you own a Bible? I said, yes, sir, I do. He said, well, if you'll open it up to the Genesis account, he said, you'll find the dimensions right there in Genesis chapter 6. I said, how's that? He said, yeah, they built this entire fleet to the dimensions of Noah's Ark.
0: Oh, wow.
1: Now, think about that for just a minute. Here is a fleet of ships that we were building that was quite literally to the dimensions of the ark. I asked him the obvious question. I said, why did they do that? He said, because they wanted to have large ships that could carry heavy loads through rough seas. And so our Navy basically patterned a blueprint for this ship that they got from Noah, who got his blueprint from God. I was speaking on a university campus one time and actually had a professor kind of heckling me all through the lesson. He kept kind of uttering, I wouldn't have floated. It wouldn't have floated. And I knew we had this factual information about the SS Jeremiah O'Brien, the Liberty ships. And so when I put that information on the screen and I taught the room, hey, here's what this whole fleet was built after. I looked directly at him and I said, crazy thing, this entire fleet floated just like Noah's Ark would have as well. Let's go to the screen and talk a little bit about exactly what we know on the insides of this boat. One of the questions that skeptics often ask is, all right, how would he have time to build a boat this big? Which is a pretty good question if you stop and think about it. At the end of Genesis chapter 5, we are given a time designation. It talks about the fact that Noah was 500 years old. He begot Shem, Ham, and Japheth. We then read in Genesis chapter 6, verse 3, where it says, my spirit shall not strive with man forever, for indeed he is flesh. And then it gives this 120-year period. Now, a lot of people have said, oh, that's when God limited lifespans to 120 years. I'm not convinced that that is the case, because if you look at this timeline, one of the things you'll notice, this fuzzy blue line represents the flood, and then you've got all of these folks after the flood, who many of which lived way beyond 120 years. You've got 433, 438, 464. I think, Ray, what this really is a probationary period, kind of like what God gave Nineveh, basically saying, okay, look, you've got roughly 100 years to clean this thing up. So we then fast forward and we look at Genesis chapter 7, verse 5, that tells us Noah was 600 years old when the floodwaters were on the earth. So he had roughly 100 years to do it. Now, why is that an interesting artifact? Several years ago, there was a book written by Henry Morris called The Genesis Flood. It's an excellent reference book. I would recommend it to all of the viewers. In that book, Morris said that four men could have cut, dressed, and installed about 15 cubic feet of lumber per day. Now, if you figure they work 6 day weeks, resting on the Sabbath, that means that Noah and his boys could have cut, dressed, and installed about 4,680 cubic feet of lumber per year. So you look right here, take that number and ask yourself,

0: the opposite. I think maybe we're kind of getting dumber as we go along. You think about folks walking around these days holding a device. You take the device away from them, and suddenly they're lost. But the point being, folks, it doesn't take that long in God's Word until we realize people were already smelting metal. They were making musical instruments. By Genesis chapter 4, before the flood, we read of guys like Jubal, who was the father of all those who play the harp and the flute. Tubal-Cain, an instructor of every craftsman of bronze and iron. And so here we are, quite literally just a few short generations from Adam. And already people are smelting metal. They're making musical instruments. So I don't buy into the evolutionary perspective that early man was dumb. In fact, I know the Bible teaches that God created Adam with the ability to know right from wrong. He was expected to tend a garden, keep it. He named the animals, which tells me that man was created with intelligence.
1: Absolutely. And we see, you know, in his sons, those having flocks and herds. And so you have animal husbandry. They were doing some of that. And, of course, you know, Cain builds a city, so they're building cities.
0: Absolutely, absolutely. Over and over again, what we see is evidence that man was created with intelligence. I often tell people, if you don't think man, early man, was intelligent, then maybe you can help me understand, how did those pyramids get built? Yeah, because I've actually talked to an archaeologist, a Christian archaeologist who's done some work there, and he's told me, he said, Brad, we know precisely what vein of marble that it was cut from. He told me, he said, it's over 200 miles away. Some of those stones weigh 40 to 60 tons. How do you move a stone 40 to 60 tons, 200 miles, without any machinery? Now, I do know what the textbooks show. The textbooks often will show this picture of guys, you know, rolling it on logs. But let me remind you, that's in the desert. If you roll a stone through sand, 40 tons, it's going to get bogged down. Somebody says, okay, but Brad, you know, how are you going to get two of every species on that boat? And the first point I would make is, Noah didn't have to get two of every species, because the Bible actually says two of every kind of animal. And Ray, one of the things that I hope people will think about in the whole creation evolution controversy, the Bible repeatedly says things reproduce after their kind. If I were to give you some tomato seeds, you put them in an airlock bag and put them in a closet for 50 years, you take those down, you plant them, I think you'd know what you were going to get, right? And yet, evolution demands not tomatoes, but rather ferns and palm trees and rhinoceros. But we know tomato seeds only produce tomatoes. You say, why does it matter? Think about this for just a moment. This is a basic ancestral chart for dogs. You know, today we have all kinds of breeds of dogs. In fact, they even have the little miniature dogs that people are putting sweaters on. But at the end of the day, all of these came from what they're labeling right up here as an ancestral dog. And you ask yourself, how many of the dog kind did Noah have to take on the boat? The answer, just two, a male and a female. We've had roughly 4,000 years to breed and get all these different characteristics, all the different traits that we have around us today. Another skeptic's charge is, okay, how in the world is he going to collect all of those animals? And the idea being that Noah had to go get penguins from Antarctica and lions from Africa, tigers from Asia, bring them all to the boat. And yet, the reality is, he didn't have to go get any of them. If you look in the end of Genesis chapter 6, it actually states that those animals came to him. Another real good skeptic question is, okay, how are you going to feed, water, and clean up after that many animals? And Ray, I'll tell you, this is actually a pretty good question, because I've got four children. travel about 40

0: three weekends a year. When my children were little, they would travel with me quite a bit, which means we would have six people in one hotel room for 3 or 4 days. And you can imagine what that would look like after 3 or 4 days. And that's without any animals, unless you consider my children animals. But if you stop and think about it for just a minute, I'm not absolutely convinced that he had to do this. And the reason I say that is it possible that God could have put some of these animals in a state of hibernation? Well, we ask the question, do we see any other biblical record of God putting animals to sleep? Like, oh, I don't know, Adam, putting him to sleep to make Eve. Most people don't realize God was the first anesthesiologist. So is it possible that he did that? And the answer is absolutely. But interestingly, there was a book written several years ago by an author by the name of John Woodmorap. It's called Noah's Ark, A Feasibility Study. I tell people, if you are like an accountant, an engineer, type A kind of spreadsheet person, you will love this book. And for the rest of us, it may help you sleep better. In this book, he showed not necessarily how it was done, but rather that it could be done using 8 people working 10 hours a day. And again, I'm not convinced he had to, because, you know, he may have simply put some of those animals into a state of hibernation. Oftentimes the question is asked, did it rain before the flood? Now, Ray, I'm going to ask you, if you will, read Genesis chapter 2, starting about verse 4.
1: All right, here we go. This is the history of the heavens and the earth when they were created, in the day that the Lord God made the earth and the heavens. Before any plant of the field was in the earth, and before any herb of the field had grown. For the Lord God had not caused it to rain on the earth, and there was no man to till the ground. But a mist went up from the earth and watered the whole face of the ground.
0: So we know according to the text that there was definitely a time that God didn't cause it to rain. He used this mist. We don't know how long that lasted because the Bible doesn't say so. I have an opinion, and my opinion is that it had not rained before the flood. And I give you two reasons for that. Number one, what was the symbol that God gave Noah he wouldn't flood the earth again? It was a rainbow. And so if it had rained prior to that, Noah would have likely seen rainbows, probably would not have been all that special. The other reason that I give is Genesis or Hebrews chapter 11. It actually says that by faith, Noah, being divinely warned of things not yet seen, prepared an ark. And so it's my opinion that he probably had not seen rain.
1: Brad, I'm going to have to stop you right there. This is great stuff. We'll be back right after these messages.

0: Hello, friend. I'm Ron Jones with Something Good Television, where we believe every detail in our lives of love for God is worked into something good. 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
1: For a place, a people, an idea, for right and freedom, for liberty and justice for all. 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
2: Welcome back to Origins. We're talking to Dr. Brad Harab, who's been sharing about Flooded with Facts Part 2. In part one, we looked outside the ark. Now we're inside the ark. What else do you have to share for us?
3: Well, we got to talk a little bit about, okay, where did the water come from? You know, skeptics look at us today and they say, okay, there's not a lot of water on the dry ground. There's not water surrounding us. So where did all this water come from? Bible gives two specific places. In Genesis chapter 7, verse 11, it says, the windows of heaven were open and the fountains of the great deep were broken up. And Ray, I want you to think about, God had to know precisely how much water to put on the earth, because first off, if he didn't flood completely, then you'd have animals and humans living through it. Also, if he didn't cover the tops of the mountains enough, you think about the boat floating along and there's a mountain just barely submerged, then all of a sudden it hits, it'd make the Titanic look like child's
2: play. I was going to say the Titanic.
3: Yeah. What we call that the draft of a boat, you know, how deeply it sits in the water. And so God would have to give Noah clearance for the draft of a boat. Now, if you have, say, a like this guy right here, a speedboat, you don't want that thing sitting very deeply in the water because you want it to move quickly. Whereas, say, a transatlantic ocean-worthy vessel, that has to set a whole lot deeper in the water to keep it from rolling and capsizing and to be able to withstand the waves. If you were to ask a shipbuilder, what is the draft of an ocean-worthy vessel? Because obviously the ark wasn't built for speed, didn't have anywhere to go. But it did need to be able to withstand those pounding waves. Shipbuilders will tell you it's one half of the height, meaning that boat needs to be able to settle down roughly one half the height. Now, again, Genesis chapter 6, verses 15 and following, we're given the dimensions, 300 by 50 by 30 cubits high. So if I ask, okay, what's a half of 30? It's going to be 15 cubits. That means God has to give them 15 cubits of clearance. I'm actually going to read Genesis chapter 7, verses 18 and following. And I want you to listen carefully for that 15-cubit number. It says, the waters prevailed and greatly increased on the earth, and the ark moved about on the surface of the waters. The waters prevailed exceedingly on the earth, and all the high hills under the whole heaven were covered. The waters prevailed 15 cubits upward, and the mountains were covered.
2: 15 cubits upward from the tops of the mountains.
3: Absolutely. God knew precisely how much water he needed to place on those particular mountaintops in order to give the thing clearance. You know, again, a lot of people look at this as just a cute little story, 40 nights, 40 days of rain, but when you actually look and start doing the math, they were on that boat for over a year. If you look at the screen, you'll notice, yes, there were 40 nights and days of rain, but then you're given other date dimensions or time dimensions where, for instance, 74 more days until the mountains were viewed. You got 40 days elapsed before Noah sent out the raven. You remember the raven first. And then multiple occasions he sent out a dove. We add all of that up and we come up with 371 days that they were on that boat. Last question that I want us to deal with. Where did all the water go? I want to give you three different areas of water to think about. We know, according to Genesis chapter 8, the very first verse talks about God causing a wind to pass over. So we know there's trillions of gallons above our head right now in the atmosphere. We also know there's trillions of gallons below our feet in the water table, the aquifers that are down there. In fact, I'm sure you've probably drank well water before. The third location is actually kind of referred to from the Psalms, Psalm chapter 104. And it's an interesting, it's talking specifically about the flood. Take a look at what the psalmist said, starting in verse 6. You covered it with the deep as with a garment. The waters stood above the mountains. At your rebuke they fled. At the voice of your thunder they hastened away. If you look at verse 8, you stretched the mountains up. You pulled the valleys down to the place which you founded for them. You've set a boundary that they may not pass over, that they may not return to cover the earth. According to this, God changed the topography of the earth after the flood to accommodate some of that water.
2: So that now we can continue to live just as God said He was going to preserve the
3: absolutely
2: earth.
3: Absolutely.
2: Brad, it's been a pleasure. I'm glad you came back and absolutely, joined us again. Right. Hope you can come again in a future episode.
3: Would love to.
2: Critics and skeptics of Scripture like to claim that Noah's Ark was not an adequate vessel to float or to hold the animals, and that Noah could not have built it or gathered or cared for the animals, and that even if he could, there's not enough water for a worldwide flood. Those claims you saw today are demonstrably false. All that Scripture teaches about the flood and about the ark have been shown to be accurate and true. It just goes to show you that we know what the Bible says is true, and the proof is all around you. If you enjoy Origins, we sure could use your help to keep this Creation Television program on the air. 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And so let's work together to reveal how awesome our Creator truly is. And we'll see you next time on Origins.
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0: Every morning, we face choices, hope or despair, faith or fear. At Morning Light, we want you to see God's work in the person right in front of you, to see His extraordinary plan at work in them, that no one is beyond the reach of His power, no life insignificant. And trusting Him means you never walk alone. 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
1: The next episode of Above the Noise, Pastor Joe Green and myself will be examining the life of David. But we're not going to focus just on David. We're going to focus on David's Lord. We're going to see how the Lord calls, the Lord examines a man's heart. The man can fall as David did, but the man can also be restored. We would pray that this story of David would encourage you in your faith walk. Please join us on the next Above the Noise.

0: Hi, welcome to Digging for Truth, presented by Associates for Biblical Research. I'm your host, Henry Smith. Today we're going to be exploring the unusual circumstances surrounding the death of Herod Agrippa in Acts chapter 12. Today, Dr. Todd Bowen of the Masters University joins us to explore this very question. Todd, welcome back to Digging for Truth. Good to have you back.
1: Thank you, Henry. It's my privilege to be here.
0: Well, you've been on our show several times, and I know our audience has really appreciated your insights into the reliability of Scripture and the history. And I should say also to our audience that you freely offer us photos from BiblePlaces.com over the history of our TV show, and for that we are most grateful, my friend.
1: Thank you, Henry.
0: So, we are jumping right into Acts chapter 12. No time to waste, because you have a lot to tell us about this. You've been in Israel many times. You led tours. Give us a little intro to what happened here surrounding Herod Agrippa and your impressions as a start.
1: Yeah, I mean, I guess the first thing is, you know, to consider that it's maybe unusual for a portion in the Bible to describe the death of somebody, especially like the enemy. I mean, he's not like, you know, one of the apostles or something, but this is actually an arch enemy of the early church. And yet Luke, writing in the book of Acts, describes his death. He's eaten by worms. It's this very gruesome scene. It's not very long, but that's kind of the first thing. It's like, why do we care about that? And here's part of the answer. And this story is unique in another way. And that is, we have another ancient account of this event. So we think about ancient sources, and we have a lot of ancient sources related to the Bible, but I don't know if I can think of any that describe an event. So like the same scene, and we have it in Josephus. So Josephus, writing in his Antiquities, tells us even more than the book of Acts does about how Herod died. And then when you start comparing them, and this, so this is where, as you mentioned, taking students to Caesarea, and I started looking at the details and comparing them and saying, wait a second, these things don't quite add up. There's a problem here.
0: Yeah, so the usual way that people approach that is that happened in the theater at Caesarea, right? Because we've all been there. If you go to Israel, you go to Caesarea. It's beautiful. It's a fantastic place to visit. You go to the theater, and most people think that he died there. You have an alternative theory, which we're going to explore. So I guess the starting point, Todd, would be the biblical text itself, right? You mentioned Josephus. We have the Acts 12 text. Tell us what you see there.
1: Yeah, so if you kind of back up in Acts 12, the chapter as a whole looks at Herod Agrippa. And so what do we know about Herod Agrippa? He's the grandson of the original Herod, Herod the Great, he's often called. But now he is ruling over the entire territory that used to belong to his grandfather. Now, actually, when Herod the Great dies, probably many of our viewers know, his kingdom was divided into three districts that his three sons ruled, and these are all mentioned in the New Testament. But a little more time has passed. Now Agrippa I he's in charge of it all. So he's been a savvy political operator. He's got Rome's favor, and now he's reaping the benefits. So he's really top dog. He's on great, has a lot of power. In the beginning of Acts 12, what does he do? He's going to use that power to arrest one of the apostles, James, and executes him. So it's actually the first of the 12 apostles to be martyred. And then what does he do? He arrests Peter. What do you think he's going to do with Peter? He's not just going to let him sit in prison. The Jews were super happy that he executed James. Agrippa wants to curry more favor. He's going to execute Peter too, and this is where we have this famous jailbreak. So an angel comes in the night, and Peter's chains fall off, and he leads Peter out through the sleeping Roman guards. And what we see there, maybe just pause for a second, this is, I think, relevant, is that God has just triumphed over Agrippa. I mean, Agrippa thought, oh, I'm gonna take down the church. I'm gonna take down the apostles. And God's like, oh, no, you're not. And so he takes Peter, rescues him. And now right here, if Agrippa was smart, he should be thinking like, you know, I don't think I'm gonna win this battle against God. Like, so why don't I just like back off? And, but he doesn't. well, we're going to see what happens next. So the third thing, this is the episode I really want to focus on, is when he goes to Caesarea. There's a delegation that comes to honor him. That's part of the important background. And they want to have peace. They're from Tyre and Sidon, and they hold Agrippa in high honor. And that's the context. If I can just read here now a few verses from Acts chapter 12, verses 21 through 23. Here's what Luke writes. On an appointed day, dressed in royal robes and seated on the throne, Herod delivered a speech to them. The assembled people began to shout, "It's the voice of a god and not of a man." At once an angel of the Lord struck him because he did not give the glory to God, and he was eaten by worms and died. Okay, so Luke really focuses on three things. It's a pretty short account. I mean, there's a lot of details he leaves out for historically minded people or whatever, but number one, Agrippa's in Caesarea. Number two, Agrippa sat on a throne and spoke to the crowd. And number three, when Agrippa didn't give glory to God, then he died. And that's a pretty gruesome death. Josephus gives a little more detail about it was extended, protracted agony that it even took five days. But that's really the heart of the biblical account.
0: Yeah, that's a really good survey. I went through the passage, the Acts 12, you know, just to get a re-feel for it in preparation. And it struck me the when God determined to save Peter, it was James's time to be with the Lord. And that was tragic and it was horrible, but it was not Peter's time. And when God determines these things, there's nothing on earth that can fight against that power. Maybe comment on that a little bit before we go to our first break.
1: Yeah, I mean, that's one of the themes of Acts, right, is the sovereignty of God over everything, and especially the persecution. And this is just one episode, right? The book of Acts is full of these episodes where enemies of the church are attacking, and yet what? But the Lord is in control over that. The Lord's sovereign. Sometimes they die. Stephen dies. James dies. You know, the apostles are going to be thrown in prison and beaten and all that stuff. But God is in control of everything, and he's working out for the spread of the church and the gospel.
0: Yeah, very good. Well, that's a great survey, Todd. Appreciate that. We're going to go to a break. We'll be right back after this message.
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0: Hi, welcome back to Digging for Truth. I'm here with Dr. Todd Bowen. We're talking about the death of Herod Agrippa in Acts chapter 12. Okay, Todd, thank you for the great survey of events there, sort of in the biblical text, and some of the theology there, right? That's important for us to understand when we wrestle with these things. But we have another account that gives us additional and added information, perhaps some incorrect information. You're going to tell us about that. And that is from the very important historian of the late first century, Flavius Josephus.
1: Yes, and so Josephus gives us another version of the same event. Like I said, that's just unique to have that from the first century. And what he says generally aligns with the Bible, but there's three details that are particularly interesting. The first one is Luke says that the event occurred in Caesarea, and Josephus agrees, but he is more specific, and he says it's the theater of Caesarea. So this is important. I'm going to come back to this. The second key point is the book of Acts doesn't tell us when it occurred, but Josephus does. He says it occurred early in the morning. Now, that's key, I think, to actually undermining what Josephus otherwise said. And then the third thing, whereas Luke says that Herod was wearing his royal robes, Josephus gives even more information. He says that Agrippa's garments were, quote, made wholly of silver, and that when they were illuminated by the fresh reflection of the sun's rays, he was so resplendent as to spread a horror over those that looked intently upon him. So it's a very vivid image. And then both Acts and Josephus describe how they call out, hailing him as a god, and Agrippa doesn't deflect their praise, and then he's going to be struck down.
0: Yeah, you know, these parallels between Acts and Josephus remind me, this is a good lesson for the church, a quick tutorial here. Back in the 19th century, scholars argued that the book of Acts was written in the 2nd century. And now here we are, all this evidence that we've uncovered, that theory has just been completely destroyed by all the evidence we find. Here's another example of it. There's just no way the author of Acts could have known these details. And there Josephus records it in the 1st century as well. We're so blessed to have these things given to us by God. Preservation of Josephus and, of course, the biblical text, you know. Really remarkable. Okay, so the theater is the key point here, right, Todd? So you've examined this closely. You think you're pretty confident that the theater location is incorrect. So let's begin that exploration.
1: Right. So this is where, I mean, I've taken a lot of groups over the years, stood in the theater of Caesarea, talked about different elements of the Roman theater, but then we open up our Bible stacks 12 and read this and say, hey, right here is where this happened. And that's based not on Acts, because Acts doesn't say where in Caesarea, but Josephus says it's in the theater. It may help to just kind of think about the city of Caesarea as a whole to begin with, because that's going to play into this. So the major feature of Caesarea is the harbor. So Agrippa's grandpa, Herod the Great, built this harbor and the city that goes with it, Caesarea, almost from scratch. And the harbor was huge. Josephus says it could hold about 300 boats. This provided Israel's connection out to the west. Now, right over the harbor was a temple. It was dedicated to the emperor and to the goddess Roma. I want to come back to that because that's something very interesting, background to this account. And then just south of the harbor and the temple was the Hippodrome. Josephus, however, calls it an amphitheater. So that's incorrect. There's similar buildings, but a hippodrome is for horse races. Amphitheater is more for just general gladiatorial campaigns. And then to continue on south from there, we have Herod's palace, and then next to that is the theater. So the theater is where Josephus says it occurred. But my theory is that where Herod gave his speech, Agrippa gave his speech, was not in the theater, but rather next door at the Hippodrome.
0: Okay, so one of the first clues that you mention in your research, and this was really a detail, but really fascinating, it has to do with the time of the day. Tell us what you know from the text and Josephus and how you connect those together and how that works with the Hippodrome, but not with the theater.
1: Exactly. So, as I mentioned just a moment ago, one of the details of Josephus, besides saying it's in the theater, he says, but it's early in the day or at the beginning of the day. And Herod Agrippa goes out to speak to the crowd. He's wearing his silvery clothes. And then the crowds were dazzled when his robes were illuminated by the sun. The sun is shining on it. But there's a problem, because the theater faces to the west. And the sun, of course, rises in the east. And the seating of the theater blocks the sun's rays in the early morning. Now, if Josephus said mid-morning or something, it wouldn't be a problem. But early in the morning, it's in shadow. And if Agrippa's throne, this is a question, was it, if it was on the stage of the theater, then it would be, you know, not as late in the morning as if it were, and many people would look it to the seating place in the seating area where there is a place for the king's throne. And so then it would be even later in the morning. But just jump over to the Hippodrome, there are only 12 rows of seats. And so the sun is very quickly going to pop over that. And whether Agrippa is on the west side of the Hippodrome next to the Mediterranean Sea or on the east side, either way, the sun's going to reflect off his robes early in the morning. Now, the second thing that goes with this to support the case, I mean, that by itself is, I think, interesting, but supported by the fact that Josephus dates the event when Agrippa spoke and was struck down to the second day of a festival in honor of the emperor. Now, scholars agree this is the year 44. They're not sure if it's one event or the other. So it could have been the quinquennial celebration of the city's founding. So every 5 years, it's kind of like the Olympic Games, and it does include combats and horse races. Where are those held? They're held in the Hippodrome, the theaters for dramatic performances. The other possibility, that maybe this was held on the emperor's birthday, that falls later in the year, on August 1st, but that's also celebrated with sporting events. So in either case, you have people gathered for the games. The games are held in the amphitheater, or the Hippodrome, excuse me, and not the theater. And then the third thing that catches my attention, also recorded by Josephus, but a little bit earlier in time. Maybe our viewers remember that when Pilate ordered standards to be carried into Jerusalem bearing Caesar's image, and the Jews were really upset about this, so they sent a delegation down to Caesarea to meet with Pilate. And Josephus says that on the next day, Pilate sat on his bema in the great stadium. So the word stadium there, and especially when you have the word great, it's not talking about the theater, it's talking about the Hippodrome. And if you go back to Acts chapter 12, verse 21, you have the same word, bema, there. Now, usually English translations say throne or rostrum or platform or such, but well, we know that there's a bema, and it's in the Hippodrome. We know that Pilate sat there to receive an audience. So, again, these details fit. Again, time of day, sun rising over the lower seats of the Hippodrome. It just fits together to me to make a better case for Agrippa's death, or being struck down anyway, occurring in the Hippodrome.
0: Excellent, excellent. Well, it's time for a break, Todd, and we'll be right back after this message.
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0: ABR is excited to announce the publication of Volume 2 from our excavations at Kerbet El Makadr. The volume details archaeological remains from about 350 BC to the 8th century. This includes a New Testament village that may have been visited by Jesus. Over 400 pages of analysis, photos, and maps. You can pick up a copy today by visiting BibleArchaeology.org. Hi, welcome back to Digging for Truth. We're here with Dr. Todd Bolin. We're discussing the death of Herod Agrippa. Okay, Todd, so you put together some pieces there to put the death in the Hippodrome and not the theater. So what happened in Josephus's recording? Was he just make an error? Is it a terminology issue? What's happening there in your view?
1: Yeah, that's a great question. Because in general, I think we would give the historian, the ancient historian, I would certainly, the benefit of the doubt. I mean, I generally trust Josephus's writings. He was there. I wasn't. But we see something, if you dig a little bit deeper, that Josephus does seem to be imprecise in his use of the terms for buildings. So, for example, there's a good example, and probably more of our viewers are aware of Jerusalem, and Josephus says that Herod the Great built a theater in Jerusalem, he built an amphitheater in Jerusalem, and he built a hippodrome. He has all of those buildings there, yet archaeology has found none of them. And it seems like, I mean, everyone would agree that one of them exists. They found seats from the theater, but the model, the Israel Museum, the famous Jerusalem model, you go look at that, it has a theater. We don't know where it was, but we're pretty sure there was a theater. There used to be on the model, they've since taken away, a hippodrome, because archaeologists just don't believe that there was one. So here's the point, that in Jerusalem, Josephus referred to an amphitheater as a hippodrome, and in Caesarea, he identified a hippodrome as a theater. At least that's my theory. And so I don't think there's can be really doubt that Josephus was imprecise in describing these buildings of entertainment.
0: Yeah, that makes sense. And like any historian, right, you don't throw out the baby with the bathwater. You evaluate the historical claims on their basis. You treat them as accurate until you can show maybe where they've been mistaken. And that's okay, right? And that involves us archaeology and looking back at, you know, terminology and all that. Really appreciate it. So, if you're right that Agrippa gave his final speech in the Hippodrome, is there a place where interested viewers can learn more about this, Todd? Because geography is kind of one of your things. It's a central part of what you've been doing for a long time in your ministry. So let's talk about that.
1: Yes. So there's a series that's out, published by Lexham. It's called the Lexham Geographic Commentary. And it is geographic. Of course, you know, it's hard to get too far away from archaeology, as you've seen in our conversation today. But the Lexham Geographic Commentary, it's really just a valuable reference. If our viewers haven't seen this, this is definitely something they want to take a look at. There is a volume on the Gospels. That was the first one that came out. And then there's a volume on Acts through Revelation. So it's just loaded with all kinds of great information on Paul's epistles and the general epistles and of course, the book of Acts. And so I wrote an article, an essay, in that volume on this topic. So for the person who wants to dig a little bit deeper, wants to see the footnotes, the references, more information, that would be a great place to go and then get a whole lot of other fascinating subjects as well.
0: Yeah, it certainly reminds us once again of the historical space-time reality of the Christian faith, right? I mean, you've got the publishing volumes of commentaries on geography. You know, it's not like the Book of Mormon where you've got cities that never existed and things like that, right? I mean, it really, we're just so blessed in the era we live in with these things, aren't we?
1: Absolutely, yeah. I mean, the Book of Mormon geographic commentary would have 0 pages.
0: Yeah.
1: This one has I don't know, 5,000 or something pages.
0: Yeah, and there's a big contrast there, and of course there's theological contrast, and I'm not trying to bash the Book of Mormon, I'm just merely pointing out apologetically what the Christian faith is and what its truth claims are in space, time, and history. Okay, so as we're wrapping up, we got a couple minutes left here, Todd. What insights while you've been doing this research that you think applies to the audience that they would find interesting, application, theology, whatever you want to share?
1: Yeah, so here's one thing. I mentioned the temple before, so I wanted to come back to who was worshipped at that temple. It was a temple to the emperor and the goddess Roma. So what do you have there? You have the worship of a man in Caesarea right next door to the hippodrome where Agrippa is hailed as a god. And so, I mean, I'm reading between the lines on this, I admit, but I can imagine that Agrippa, who, by the way, he was very familiar with the previous emperor, was Caligula. They spent time together in their earlier years. And the emperor Caligula dressed up as a god. He wanted the people to worship him as a god. And even in Caesarea, the people, this probably not many Jews who were doing this, but the Gentile population there, were worshiping a man as a god. And so it's not so foreign then, right, when the people are looking at Agrippa, a Jewish king, dazzled by his appearance, and they just, like, intuitively or whatever, just like, hey, he's a god too. And now Agrippa may be thinking like, hey, like, I've come into, you know, this. And second thing is, and of course, God's not going to tolerate that, right? Strikes him down. The second thing is that right after, and I didn't mention this before, but it's important, right? Right after Luke describes the death of Agrippa, he was eaten by worms and he died. Then Luke says this, but the word of God continued to grow and to be multiplied. And that to me is just amazing, right? God uses an act of judgment to spread the gospel, to expand the church. Agrippa wanted to execute the apostles and cripple the church, but God executed Agrippa. He preserved the apostles, and he caused the church to explode to Rome and beyond. And I just love how that story ends, how God is spreading the gospel through his sovereign control over all things.
0: Yeah, that's a great way to end it. And it's a great reminder to us in the sort of the age that we live in. You know, there's always political upheaval. There's always strife and all these kind of things, that our Lord is sovereign. He will not be thwarted in his purposes, and especially those that we know of that have been revealed in the text of Scripture. Well, Todd, yeah, it's been a pleasure. I always enjoy your wonderful knowledge, your expertise, your unique way of approaching these subjects. I think it's a blessing to our audience. It certainly is to me, and I'm most grateful for it.
1: Thank you, Henry.
0: All right. You have a great day. All right. It's great to see you on the show.
1: Thank you.
0: Friends, thank you for joining us for Digging for Truth. We appreciate your support. Thank you for watching this episode. We hope you'll consider the sovereign God of history as Lord over all. He has shown this in many ways, but especially through his son Jesus, who came into the world to give his life for us. We pray that you'll come to know his great name today. Thank you for joining us.

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Written from a scholarly and conservative viewpoint, Bible in Spade supports the inerrancy of the biblical record and is a must-read for both the serious Bible student and anyone asking if they can really trust the Bible. Archaeological evidence, properly interpreted, upholding the history of the Bible. Subscribe today at BibleArchaeology.org.

0: Hello and welcome to another Stand in the Gap program as Pastor Isaac Crockett and I continue our walk through the Sermon on the Mount, and specifically the nine truths identified by Jesus Christ, his disciples, as recorded in Matthew chapter 5. Now, thus far in this 10-part series, we've presented an overall consideration of what is perhaps the most famous sermon ever preached. We've identified seven now of the nine Beatitudes as identified in Matthew chapter 5, verses 1 to 12. And today, we're going to focus on Beatitude number 8. That's, blessed are those who are persecuted. Now, in earlier programs, we've shared the meaning of blessed as happy and fulfilled, as it certainly means that, but each Beatitude is also a character trait, as evidenced by a true disciple of Jesus Christ. A blessed man or a true obedient child of God will be poor in spirit, meaning humble and submitted to God's authority with the promise of God's umbrella of protection. A genuine disciple will biblically mourn, meaning being truly sorrowful over sin, but where this sorrow is not just a momentary sadness, but a sorrow that moves to corrective action, including repentance and restitution and a clear conscience with restored relationships. A blessed disciple will be meek, meaning they will yield their personal rights, understanding that God is in control, and will accept, that person will accept mistreatment without retaliation. Jesus was that perfect example. An obedient Christ-like disciple will also be characterized by a very deep hunger and thirst for righteousness, meaning it's a pursuit of all things holy and Christ-like, including sexual purity and modesty and worship, speech, actions, and even thought. An obedient Christ-like disciple will also manifest the character trait of being merciful, meaning being routinely in the attitude of forgiveness, the removal of bitterness, and the continual pursuit of reconciliation and restoration where necessary. And then in the seventh Beatitude, we learn that the blessed disciple is also one who is a peacemaker, where the person who manifests an understanding of order and biblically defined conflict resolution in that perspective will earn the recognition as a true, mature, and trustworthy representative of God's orderly character. And we mentioned specifically the concept of reconciliation. A son of God will be the result. Now, of course, with each of these, there is a corresponding reward or benefit. Today, Isaac and I will share the meaning of Beatitude number 8, blessed are they who are persecuted for righteousness' sake, for theirs is the kingdom of heaven. All right, Isaac, we are working our way through the Beatitudes, and next to the last one here today. And now, before we get into that, like we've done in all of the previous programs, I've asked you to take and explain an aspect about the setting, as we've talked about, why Jesus was sitting, why he's talking to disciples, why this wasn't a gospel message to a big crowd of people, and those kinds of things. And then the last couple of weeks, we talked about how, once identified these nine Beatitudes, Jesus moves immediately into verse 13 of Matthew 5, "You are the salt of the earth." And then in verse 14, "You are the light of the world." And then in verse 17, we talked about last week, "Think not that I'm come to destroy the law of the prophets," and we talked about that. But then before he gets into a further broader discourse in this sermon, in verse 19, he talks about, and he says this, he's a little bit of a warning, "Whoever shall break one of these least commandments," these commandments that he is giving, "and shall teach men so, he shall also be called the least in the kingdom of heaven." And that whole concept of being called the least in the kingdom of heaven, meaning there's got to be some that are greater in the kingdom of heaven, we don't have time to build that all out. It's probably more complicated than it would appear, but would you give an attempt of why is he saying that? In saying that, pay attention to what I am saying, all of my commands and the commands of the Old Testament, because you will run the risk. Wait a minute. Okay, explain that. Why is he saying all this?
1: It's so interesting to look at this in the context of where we're going with the Beatitudes, and especially today with the looking at persecution for the truly righteous, kind of on the heels of having the purity of heart. So our heart motivation matters. And he says, I'm not here to abolish the law. I'm here to fulfill it. So he's talking to somebody. Yes, he's talking to his disciples, but he's also talking to the whole community that's listening and all the fake news out there, so to speak. And this appears to be targeting the Pharisees and the scribes, because he goes on and he says, even if you're breaking one of these and teaching others, well, who are the teachers? The scribes and Pharisees. And you're teaching others to do it. And he says, you'd have to be more righteous than the scribes and Pharisees to make it to heaven. So he's talking about something beyond outward actions. And I think he's going to this idea of covetousness, which is one of the commandments, and what your heart is. He's going to the heart motivation. And then he gets into that. He talks about anger, lust, things like that that come from the heart. So what we do is, yes, it matters, but it's also the motivation. Even things we haven't physically done, but mentally doing, it all matters. And that points us all back to Christ. So it points us to the Word of God, because there's not one part of God's Word that's not important, but it also points us to the living Word of God, Jesus Christ, the only one who was able to fulfill all of these. And as we come to Him and come to His kingdom, we come in His righteousness, not our own. We come to Him. And so that will lead to persecution. That will lead to not being liked by the people of this world. And that's what we want to talk about in today's Beatitude when we come back from this brief timeout.
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0: Well, thanks for being with us again today as we continue. We're now on the eighth beatitude, first part of the Sermon on the Mount. And Isaac, I want to go to you again here now and ask you to explain a little bit about the meaning of the phrase. And again, as we've read and have had up on the screen, blessed are they which are persecuted for righteousness' sake. And we didn't really make a big deal about it this time. I'm going to throw it in. You have answered another program. All of the other the Beatitudes have been in the third person. Blessed are they. Blessed are them. Blessed are. But this one now, all of a sudden now, blessed are you. It actually does the same thing. It shifts, but it. Blessed are they which are persecuted for righteousness' sake. And actually, it'll shift in the next one. I was a little ahead there because there is a shift, and we'll get to that in the next week. But what is being persecuted? Got to define that. And what is the difference between, why is he saying, blessed are they who are persecuted? He could have stopped there, but he didn't. He went ahead and said, blessed are they who are persecuted for righteousness' sake. All right, so we got to define a couple things. Explain that, please.
1: A lot packed into that, and it's

0: peacemakers, it's those who are persecuted. And it's an active term here rather than a noun. It's a verb. And in the Greek, which is an interpretation of the Aramaic that Jesus was speaking, then it was written in Koine Greek. It's diokos or something like that. I might be butchering the word, but diokos. And it's this idea, it comes from the word dio, that you're fleeing from somebody. And so the idea of the persecuted is that they're often leaving house and home and everything, and they're kind of like pilgrims in flight. Blessed are those who are in flight from the wicked persecution coming after them, and they are persecuted because of righteousness. So it's this linking us to the righteousness part here, that we don't see it just the persecuted. It's not all persecuted, but it's those who are persecuted for a reason. In this case, the reason is righteousness. We can talk more about that. But they are having to flee. They are having to upend everything they knew and get out of town. It's like, a tornado is coming or disaster is coming, and that is coming on the outskirts of it. So now we have the inner part. They're poor in spirit and they're hungering after things. We have this outward action to other men, being merciful to them and being peacemakers, where we're bringing them to Jesus Christ. And now it's different. Now it's a reaction to something because of the peacemakers. And you say, oh, peace, that sounds good, peace, peace. But there is no peace on earth without Christ. And so when you try to preach Christ, who is the King, the Prince of Peace, persecution inevitably is going to come. And this now is a little bit different yet. This is our response to an outward action. So it's inward to outward inward reaction to outward action, and now it's reaction to what's coming at us. I don't know if that hopefully doesn't complicate things even more.
1: Let me follow up and clarification on that if I can, and that would be this aspect. We live in days today where there is perhaps more persecution than ever. Many would say that. And in part, perhaps that's because there are more people living on the earth than ever, right? There has always been religious persecution. It's happened around the world. It's happening now. So make a distinguishing factor here, if I can do this. The difference between this persecution for righteousness' sake as compared to religious persecution generally.
0: It's interesting because we talk with lawyers on, especially on the radio program and on here sometimes too, and court cases and standing up for Christians, whether it's here in America or in the Middle East or at the European Union or wherever they are. And there is a difference between just being taken advantage of. And there are times that people, maybe you could say, quote unquote, bring it on themselves. I hate to use that term, but you say, this guy was basically a jerk. And so then people treated him poorly. Okay, that we know is kind of its own separate category. But other times, this person was born into a lower class, or because of the color of his skin, or because of his gender, or because of his accent that he had, he was picked on. Even because of his religion, okay? And that's the type of persecution. That falls under persecution now. But this is more than just that. This is because of righteousness' sake. This isn't just because you claim that you have a faith. This is because you did what was right.
1: Would it not be, perhaps, as we talked last week on this program, we were talking about peacemakers. And we described peacemaking. We talked about that as actually reconciliation, that the part that actually moves a person from being dead in our trespasses and sins, the default position of all people, all human beings born dead. And through Jesus Christ, we talked about, as the Prince of Peace came and reconciled us to the Father, God the Father, and we become adopted children, so now we're a part of His family. Do you not think, and just give me your thoughts on it, that unlike a lot of religion and religious persecution, there are Hindus who worship many gods. There are other religions that worship many gods. What's distinctive about Christianity is that there is one way. There is one person, Jesus Christ. There are not many ways. That road is narrow, and as Jesus

0: Jesus is saying, there's a difference between talking about me and actually trusting in me. It seems like Christianity, true biblical Christianity, unlike any of the others, actually says, if you are going to say, I trust in God, I fear God, then you're going to have to make a decision. You must change your position in life, and you will become a son of God. There's something about that that is distinctive from other religions. What do you think about that?
1: Right. Again, it's this irony of going from peacemaking to persecution. But I think of the words you used in our last program, that we are ambassadors. As peacemakers, our job is to reconcile people to God. Ah. So we are ambassadors of God. Hence, we are his sons. You are the sons of God, it says. As God's sons, we remind people, should remind people, of God. That's why we're the salt and the light. That's why we don't let anything slide. Not even one commandment can be pushed aside. So when we're living that way, it is convicting to other people. Yeah. If we just say, you know what, let's live and let live, and I'm a Christian, but, you know, all ways lead to the top of the mountain. All the paths make it to the top. You're okay, I'm okay. They're okay with us then. But when you say, thus saith the Lord, be holy as I am holy, I am the way, the truth, and the life. And that's what Jesus is pointing to. And this is part of this revolutionary teaching that's blowing everything up, is that he's bringing all this in. So you're exactly right, Sam. A true Christian will be a righteous Christian. They will be pure of heart. We already saw that. They will have God's mercy. And then when they have that, they are going to reconcile others. And those who don't want to be reconciled, because not everybody wants that kind of peace, all of a sudden, they're going to come at them. And that's where, you know, this little light of mine, now you become a target, a light in the darkness in wartime. That's why they have, you know, those shades they would pull down the dark, you know, to make things dark in the room so that enemy bombers wouldn't shoot missiles at you. We now become a sitting target, and we will be. Mm. We will be persecuted the more like Christ we are. And that, you know, leads me to this neat corresponding benefit, the blessing. And it's one we've seen before. But what is this blessing telling us today for those who truly are persecuted for righteousness' sake?
0: Isaac, I think there are two aspects. One of them is that, as we've talked about from the beginning, all of these, what we'd say, rewards or benefits, or you could say manifestations of true discipleship. Mm-hmm. Mourning, a true believer will do. Okay, it's going to result in this. Okay. In this case, persecution, theirs is the kingdom of heaven. I think there's two things. One, and we've talked about this, there's a short-term and a long-term. There's an immediate benefit, and then there is a longer term, greater fulfillment. Let's put it that way. So in one, immediately, what do we have? We have the assurance, as we've talked about, that our position in Christ is established. Mm. That we have now. And that is a part of the kingdom of heaven. We are children of our Father who is in heaven. Our home is in heaven. The kingdom of heaven is all about understanding who God is, the eternal life that we will benefit, so all of that. So that's a part of it. That's one. And the fact that nobody can change our position as a son of God. Mm-hmm. Nobody can take that away from us. We're termed kings and priests in other passages. Nobody can take that away from us. Mm-hmm. And nobody can take away our ambassadorship from us. They may kill us, but they will never alter our position in Christ. That part of yours is the kingdom of heaven. Okay, that is a part of it. The other is that in this life, Isaac, we are told Jesus came, and when he's further teaching, talked much about revealing the mysteries of the kingdom of heaven. And those were truths that weren't yet known. Mm-hmm. They weren't mysteries as in, you know, strange things, but they were truths that were not yet known. All the way through our life, as long as we are here, when we read God's word and submit ourselves to it as a child of God, we will learn things from the word of God instructed by the Holy Spirit that will give us further insights in the kingdom of heaven. But Isaac, really, you know, we can read about the glories of heaven and the throne room of God that we will be there and all of that. But in the end of the day, our eyes cannot envision the full beauty of heaven. We cannot imagine looking on our Savior who had his hands pierced and being in his presence. Those things we will see at a time yet to come. That's the part that will be yet be fulfilled. Those mysteries, the kingdom of heaven. So there's more we could certainly go into there. But I think I'm just going to go to break here right now. Ladies and gentlemen, stay with us. We'll come back. We're at the end. And like we've said many times in this program, there's so much in this passage of Scripture, in this sermon that Jesus preached. There's no way that we can deal with all of it in a half-hour program. We've tried our best to lay out the essence of a lot of these things and pray that you have been blessed by it. We'll be back in just a minute as we talk about some application of this particular beatitude.

0: For over 2,000 years, pastors have carried the light of the gospel through opposition, persecution, and every flaming arrow of the enemy. But sadly, now more than ever, our nation is experiencing a period of spiritual darkness. But what would happen if churches threw off the shackles of fear and boldly stood for truth? If 100,000 pastors around the nation joined together and committed to preaching God's word no matter the consequence? Pastors who are unaffected by changing times and the opinions of men? What would happen if America's pulpits became aflame with the preaching of righteousness? The great darkness from rejecting God's standards would be expelled, the prayers of God's people heard, our nation healed, and God's blessings restored. The time has come to stand.
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2: Well, thanks for being with us again today. We're going to conclude now, and Isaac, I'm going to go to you, as I've done, I think, on all of this entire the series on the Beatitudes, and just ask for application. Now, some of these that I've talked to you about, you know, have you instructed your children or a congregation on? Some of these are perhaps were a little bit easier to make a connection, but this one about being persecuted for righteousness' sake may not make a lot of sense to a young child necessarily, but maybe to a congregation. Anyways, just to give some application of how you've laid out this, how people should take this to heart.
3: Something I've tried to teach my children, as well as my congregation even, is that we don't expect this world to be friendly towards us. If you do, you are in for big disappointment. And so whether you're a business executive or a farmer or a retired or a teacher or a nurse at a hospital or whatever, or even a pastor thinking, well, I'm going to do what's right and I'm going to reconcile people to God and the world's going to love me. It doesn't usually work that way. Mm-hmm. And what we've seen in America is we've seen the fruit of sacrifice from our forefathers that set things up in a good way. But we're getting further and further away from that idea, from that American dream. And the further we get away, the more that we will see persecution hitting us. But yes, we in America have not faced this kind of persecution. I remember as a young child, not that young, but I was in the 1980s. I grew up in the 80s. And I remember my dad, his first trip to smuggle Bibles into Russia. And when he came back and the stories he told, and then soon after, one of the young men he had led to the Lord in Russia came and stayed with us for a few months. And to hear those stories, to go over to Romania and hear that, for my kids, to get to sit with Dr. Mark Christian, who was on our program a number of times, talking about his family, his own family persecuting him, putting a price on his head because he left Islam. Those stories were helpful to me as a child, and I hope for my children and for my church, hearing from people like that, videos I took when I was in the Middle East and things of Christians sharing their testimonies, so that we recognize the reality of this, that Satan is a roaring lion, and those who follow after Christ, they will be the peacemakers, but those who follow after Satan, they will seek to devour, and that means persecution.
2: Thank you, Isaac, so much. And ladies and gentlemen, Jesus said in Matthew chapter 24, later in the book, he talked about in our days in which we live prophetically, one of the markers that we would see, wars, rumors of wars, yes, deception, yes, but increase in persecution for my sake, he says. And Jesus said, as for us, if they persecuted me, they will persecute you. Now, we don't look for persecution. I don't pray for persecution. But I do know that the world does not like the message of saying that there is one way to heaven. Jesus Christ is that person. He is the way. He is the truth. He is the life. But if that is our message, we'll be a peacemaker. If that is our message and we live it out, we will experience persecution, but we'll hear at the right day, "Well done, good and faithful servant." And I hope that for all of us, that is our prayer. Thanks for being with us today. Pray for us this week. Join us again here next week, same time.

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4: I love when families are able to come here and I can tell them they don't have to worry about paying for their care. 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

0: Greetings and welcome to The Missions Show, the show that explores your hard questions on missions, theology, and practice to help goers think and thinkers go. I'm Alex Kochman, Director of Communications and Engagement with the Association of Baptists for World Evangelism, based here in New Cumberland, Pennsylvania. I'm joined by my partner in crime, Pastor Scott W. Dunford, for another great gallivanting around the meadows of missiology. And we are excited that you're joining us for that as well. 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And while you're there, you can also get access to our bonus episode that we record each week for our loyal premium subscribers. We have an exciting topic this week talking about what do missionaries do with the leftover pagan relics of the societies that they've evangelized. Do we demolish them? Do we keep them? Do we turn them into altars to the true and living God, or something else? A lot of intricate issues at stake in that question. We'll address that more. And also remember that The Missions Show is a ministry of ABWE. And if you're interested in taking your next steps with the Great Commission, do that at abwe.org. Find your role. There is a role for you, whether it's to support missionaries, pray for them, or perhaps even go. So check all of that out at abwe.org. Scott, getting into things today, the missionary's relationship with the culture that he or she finds himself in has always been one of controversy. The topic has been vexing for Christians throughout the ages. But even in more recent history, my good friend, Chad Vegas, who I know you know as well, Chad and I had the privilege of doing a project several years ago together. And as we were trading notes, he told me about one time where he heard, now this is some, maybe this is third hand, I'm sure, I don't want to misrepresent anything here, but he told me about several years ago, a gathering of missionaries that took place, so a conference somewhere in the world for international workers. And he told me that at this conference, the missionaries were together, gathered in worship and prayer and corporate repentance. And you might think, wow, what were the missionaries repenting for? What do good, solid evangelical missionaries have to repent for? They were repenting of, in the way that I'm told, the anecdote, repenting of learning the local language and acquiring the local culture, literally, in tears, because the fear was that they were going to bring American, or whatever their own home culture was, they were going to bring American culture to the field rather than letting the field culture be itself. And so they were actually confessing that as sin, rather than, I think we would say, well, an important thing for missionaries is to learn the host language and culture. And as crazy as that sounds, and maybe there's some nuances of the story that are getting lost in translation, but as crazy as that sounds, Scott, you and I both know that the pressure in the missions world today is to not deeply embed yourself in the culture because of the fear of maybe throwing around your weight in that host culture and society too much. That's maybe a new thought for a lot of our listeners, but there's certainly a danger of not learning a local culture, and I think we have to navigate this, right?
1: Yeah, I don't think, you know, anyone who's grown up in evangelicalism and kind of been in like the Bible college milieu, I think they would have run into this kind of thinking where we're really trying to be more culturally sensitive. We're trying to exceed some of the excesses of the past. And so we can really start to infuse our own missiology with some of the spirit of the age, you know, and some of the extreme thinkings of culture. And it plays into how we view our work on the mission field. But throughout missions history, you've seen changes that have happened culturally as the gospel goes into those places. Now, some might just call it colonialism, and we've addressed that with the last interview that we did just recently. And we'll probably keep talking about this issue because I think it comes up a lot. But you see guys like William Carey who go into India. He's preaching the gospel. And as he's preaching the gospel, he sees things that are just so contrary to good and ordered living, that are so contrary to the gospel, but also contrary to human flourishing, that it has to change. Even though India never really became a Christian nation, William Carey was able to see something like sati, which is the burning of widows. When their husbands would die, they'd burn the widow along with the husband and get that abolished in the country of India, to the point now today where, you know, we were joking about this offline, you know, but like on The Office, when Michael Scott asked an Indian couple about this whole practice, they look at him like he's crazy. And if you brought this up to Indians in America, they'd act like they'd never heard of it before. And they probably haven't. The culture, though, was changed because of Christianity. And I think we would all say that that's a really good thing. And I'm sure we could probably think of a lot of other examples. So isn't it fair to say that where Christianity goes, the culture must obviously change in some ways?
2: First, we have to define the missionary task. We always have to go back to definitions. And missions, at the core of it, is evangelism. It's preaching the good news of Christ. It's planting churches. It's doing what we see in the Great Commission, baptizing, making disciples, teaching them to obey. That's the core. But to say that culture doesn't get built as a result of that, I think, is really short-sighted. And that's true in the lives of individuals. I don't think any of us would want to say that the missionary's job is just to preach the gospel to an individual, but that individual, their soul should be saved, but their lifestyle should never really change. We would say, well, of course their lifestyle is going to change as a result of confessing Christ now as not just Savior, but also Lord over every part of their lives. But for some reason, maybe it's the historical influence of pietism upon the way that we think today as evangelicals, we're really hesitant to say that that type of lifestyle change would have any kind of a observable net cumulative effect in a culture, in a society where more and more people are experiencing the heart change that comes through the gospel. And the church is being the church and doing good works, and good works of mercy, good works of necessity, including advocating for social change. I think the culture has to change as a result of the gospel going forth with power. Just as individuals are sanctified progressively after their initial conversion, so too, I think, societies, peoples, not perfectly, and certainly not without other bumps along the way, but peoples, people groups, cultures, societies are also progressively sanctified and do change over time. So what would you say, Scott, to a person that says that culture building isn't a part of the missionary job?
1: I just don't think it seems to be consistent with what we see in Scripture. Now, I do think, like you were just articulated, I think very well there, that there is an order to the way we do things. I mean, yeah. That certainly the gospel proclamation, establishing of churches, is essential and is the primary task. But seeing culture built to support those things, I think, goes hand in hand. And we could talk about that, I think, a little bit later. But first of all, I kind of wanted to, like, I was asking this question in my own head, and you and I talked about it a little bit offline, but does the Scripture address this at all? And a couple of thoughts came to my mind. You know, one, as Paul's writing to the Corinthian church, so much of his issues that he's dealing with them are dealing with cultic practices that are seeping their way into the church, or maybe not even seeping their way in. They're just residual from their culture, you know, to the point that when they're coming together to worship, they're worshiping in very similar ways to the way they were worshiping in the temples. And it's sensual and it's sexual, and that's the way they worship. And Paul's saying, stop it. And then conversely, I think Galatians, you could say, is the argument of Paul even addressing his own Jewish culture, saying this also doesn't have a place in here. These are two cultural issues that don't have a place within the Church of Jesus Christ. And so I think it's pretty important for us to see that when the gospel comes in to a place, it's going to change everything, right? Including some of the institutions that get so embedded into the way we think. One last illustration that comes to mind from Scripture is, and this is one where I think we'll get into more in the overtime episode, there's cultural artifacts that are destroyed in Acts chapter 19. When people in Ephesus come to follow Jesus, what do they bring with them and burn? They burn books. Like, did he just say that Christians should burn books? Well, in Ephesus, they burned their occultic books because they were now followers of Jesus, and they felt like this was keeping them back and would be something that would be in contrary to the gospel. Someone might look at that and said, wow, like, I wish we had those cultural relics today. But they were burned because the culture was needing to be shaped in their lives to be followers of Jesus Christ. And so I think it's essential that as missionaries look at it, are we building a culture that allows people to follow Jesus more effectively? Mm. Not an American culture or a European culture necessarily, except where those things are following Jesus, but culture is going to have to change.
2: Yeah. Yeah, we will get into that in the extra episode that's relevant. It's in the news now. You know, what do we do when holy sites are contested ground? Parts of the Middle East, do they belong to one faith or another? And what do we do with the monuments and the buildings that currently sit on top of places that other traditions would claim? So there's plenty to explore there. But Scott, what about the objection that would say that there has been perhaps in the past maybe a history of some kind of, and I don't even like this term because I think it's left-coded, but the idea of, you know, well, there is this culturally imperialist impulse where I'm going to not only bring you the gospel, but I'm going to bring you all of the cultural baggage of my understanding of the gospel, my particular national expression of true religion. I'm going to bring all of that into a culture and really not give adequate space for an indigenous, an authentic local expression of Christianity in the seedbed where the gospel lands. What would you say? What's the danger in exporting culture, exporting our understanding of the church? How do we address that as we go forth?
1: Yeah, we've all seen those videos, right, of, you know, the Mormon missionary in Africa, and now there's a whole group of Africans all wearing short white sleeve shirts with black ties, right?
2: Authentic tribal garments, yes.
1: And we make fun of that. It's like that's a subculture that is getting imported to kind of like as a cultural signifier of, hey, you're part of this cult now. But if we go back to far enough, we see that even in like evangelical Baptist missions, that we were doing some of that, where we were trying to make Africans or South Asians look just like us, to the point sometimes of even bringing in our American patriotism into their country and other things that really have nothing to do with being Africa, nothing to do with being Christian. And I think that's something we have to be careful of. We want people to enjoy the same things we enjoy. For me, I love the Green Bay Packers, and it's fun for me if you and I are both cheering for the same team and we can enjoy that thing together. Is that the calling of missions,
2: though? Let the record show we are not
1: though.
2: Both cheering for the Green Bay Packers. Continue.
1: No. But you should. But what if I made that – what if I made that part and parcel of not intentionally teaching the gospel that way, but – it looked like all Christians also follow the Green Bay Packers, and that was just something. And then slowly just becomes part of the way Christianity looks. And I think that happens sometimes where we are singing the same songs and we're doing the same things. We're doing it all in English. We're looking just like the church we just came from. And I think that's where missionaries have to be careful, because if we're not really carefully thinking through what we're modeling, they may be picking up signals that we're not meaning to lay down. They're picking up things as essential that we do not think are essential. We just thought that was a side thing or a preference thing, or I didn't have time to write songs in your language yet. And so I think we want to be careful, because we do see some beautiful expressions of Christianity that don't look just like my church. I like the fact that when I, you know, see my friends go and minister in like a Cameroon or someplace like that, their songs, some of them sound very similar to the songs we've sung. Some of them the same, just sung a little bit differently. And I think that's a beautiful thing, too, we can talk about. The theology is the same, but the expressions culturally can look different. And I think that is a beautiful thing. So I think we have to be really wise about, are we bringing something in that is biblical or that supports biblical thinking and culture building, like a school, for instance? We need schools because we need literacy, and literacy is important if you're going to understand the Bible. And without that, you're going to struggle. But we don't need to maybe, you know, for instance, have the same hymnal that I used before and sing Trust and Obey in English just because that happens to be my favorite song.
2: Right.
1: It's not,
2: right.
1: But I like it. But yeah, it's not my favorite. Go ahead.
2: Well, you've mentioned a couple of times, you mentioned education, you mentioned supporting institutions that aren't the local church. Mm-hmm. We might be talking about public institutions. We might be talking about educational organizations. I do want to get into what is a missionary's role with those types of other institutions, entities. Is it a missionary's job to establish those or just to plant churches? Or is there a way to do both and do that well? We'll get into that important topic and some practical takeaways here after the break. Here at ABWE, we believe that the Great Commission is given not to nonprofit agencies, not to governments, not just to individuals, but to the local church. The local church is God's plan A for world missions. Let me ask you a question. When was the last time your church had not just a missions-themed service, but an intentional time of seeking the Lord, asking, Lord, who is it from among our midst that you would have us to send out? Well, that's why our team here has built a wonderful collection of resources called Send Sunday. You can have not just another Mission Sunday, but an intentional time of seeking the Lord, waiting upon Him, and seeking His direction for who He might send out from your church. There's prayer guides, there's bulletin inserts, there's sermon study guides, and more, all at abwe.org/sendsunday. Join the hundreds of other churches asking the Lord, who would you send out from our midst? Join us for Send Sunday. We're back, and Scott, before the break, we talked about this idea of supporting institutions, not just the local church. Obviously, crucial to the missionary task is multiplying local churches that are healthy, that are self-sustaining, but also schools, hospitals, even having an impact on the state. The state is another institution that has a role, biblically speaking. Look at Romans 13 and similar passages. So what would you say? Is that part of the missionary role? Is that a distraction from the missionary role? I can see that going really two ways. I can see that on the one hand, if we're not willing to get into these other supporting institutions, I can see the impact of a missionary being very limited, that they're going to be winning converts, but they're not going to be holistically impacting the surrounding culture to obey everything that Christ commanded us, as we're told in Matthew 28. I can also see, and I think missionaries that are engaged in some of these institutions can testify firsthand, that they can easily become the tail that wags the dog. You can, as ABWE's founder experienced 100 years ago, you can be so busy in the hospital that you have no time for evangelism, or you have no time to meaningfully engage in a local church ministry that's trying to get off the ground. So how should we think about these other institutions, and maybe just orient us, Scott, to the idea of spheres and each sphere having its own kind of sovereign role from God? Because we do tend to think in very secular terms, and I think biblically there is a time and a place for each of these other supporting entities that touch on each part of human life that the gospel has bearing for.
1: I'm going to let you talk about spheres, if that's okay, because I feel like Sure. You're probably better equipped to do that than I am. But I will say this, I think we start small. You know, as a missionary, as a pastor, that's how I think. I think we dream about what the future would look like. We kind of have this end vision of like, what does a reached people look like? It's going to look like a people who understand the gospel, proclaim the gospel, but also it's going to end up looking like an established church that's able to train its own people, that can educate its people biblically and religiously, and then impacting society to the point that the culture and society are reflecting Christian values. So I think if we think about that and we start in the beginning with that, I think it's going to take the way that we disciple people in a different direction. I mean, when I disciple young men, I often will tell them in my church, my prayer, and I don't know if you're called to be a pastor and if at one time you will end up in ministry or as a lay elder in our church, but I'm going to disciple you with the intention that one day you could do my job potentially if that's what God calls you to do. I think if we think about that in the way that we disciple and the way that we build our churches from the beginning with that kind of intentionality and depth and thought, I think that will shape a lot of those things. I think also, I mean, certainly there's cultures that are more or less developed and more or less reflective of even common grace. And I think when we hear missionaries that go into a place that doesn't have language, they have language, of course, but they don't have written language.
2: Yeah.
1: of course, that's a great place to start, because we would look at that as a downstream effective discipleship. Like, if you're going to really understand discipleship well, and you're going to have to understand God's word, and if you're going to understand God's word well and be able to transmit that accurately, you're going to have to be able to read. And so the language might have to get built. That's culture building. And I've heard people criticize missionaries because, wow, they took this oral culture and helped it become a literate culture. Yeah, guilty, you know, because we feel that's essential to passing down the gospel effectively. Yeah. And that would lead to, like, well, don't you need schools in order to teach these things? Yes. And of course, we do see that even in our own, how many of us have grown up around Christian schools and churches where the school ends up wagging the dog of the church, or the tail ends up wagging the dog, and the school becomes a bigger deal than the church ever was. We see that happen. We want to be careful of that. But just because we see excesses and things that get out of hand doesn't mean that those aren't good and necessary things. The whole hospital movement formed out of that. And ABWE is famous for its hospital work. And we see that, I think, often going hand in hand with church planting and compassion and ministry training. It doesn't have to be something that detracts.
2: Of course. And I think we get clarity as we look to our history. In Protestant understanding, there's really three primary institutions ordained by God, that of the family, the church, and the state. And each of them is given a domain. Each of them is given tools of the trade as well. For instance, the apostles receive the keys of the kingdom. They're told that as they preach the gospel, as they administer church discipline, as they manage the implications of the gospel, that they are binding and loosing that which has already been bound or loosed in heaven, declaring sins to have been forgiven or not forgiven based on how somebody responds to Christ and their assimilation into the visible church community. That's one example of an institution that we care about a lot as missions-minded people. Obviously, the institution of the family is crucial and is primary. And of course, fathers and mothers are also given a tool of the trade. We're told not to spare the rod. We're to administer discipline lovingly to our children to train them in righteousness. The way that each of these institutions approaches the impact upon the people in their care is different as well. I can't bind the consciences of the people in my church in areas where Scripture doesn't bind their consciences. I can very tightly bind the consciences of my children because there's a very direct obligation that I have towards them. And then going out even more broadly, the institution of the state, they're given a tool for trade as well. Their tool of the trade is the sword. We're told in Romans 13 that the state doesn't bear the sword in vain. From Abraham Kuyper is who we get this idea of sphere sovereignty from, that each of these spheres has its own realm and ideally shouldn't be encroaching upon each other except when one is negligent. There's other institutions that we can look at outside of that as well, educational institutions, institutions of the arts, and so forth. But I think we do have to recognize that the Great Commission, go into all the world and make disciples, does not exist at the cost or neglect of the dominion mandate or the so-called cultural mandate of Genesis to be fruitful and to multiply and take dominion over all of creation. We've said this in the past recently on the show, the classical Christian formulation that says that nature, that grace, meaning God's grace displayed in history through the gospel and his saving purposes, grace does not destroy nature, it restores it. So we should expect that as the good news of Jesus goes forth, it's going to have a preserving and restoring effect on all of those natural institutions. Scott, in the couple of minutes that we have left, give us some practical takeaways for missionaries. I would hope that especially people that are already maybe serving in a cross-cultural capacity, be it at home or abroad, hopefully they're already sensitive to these dynamics that we've been talking about, but give two or three action steps. What should they keep in mind? What should they do? What should they not do?
1: The first one's obvious. Take the time to learn the culture and the language. We can jump to conclusions about things. It happens all the time. It happens even now in our own culture where we jump to conclusions because we didn't fully understand what was behind the layers of meaning. And so take time to learn the language, learn the culture before we start jumping in and just messing stuff up. I think that's a big one, right? I think we start with Scripture. And like, are there things that are directly impacted by Scripture? So, for instance, like modesty, you know, one, we learn what culture expresses modesty, but yes, you know, the Bible addresses some of those things that we should be dealing with sexuality in a different way than maybe the culture we're engaged with. That could be something that maybe we look at, or the way the family's structured. So you see families that are maybe, you know, polyamorous in some cultures, or maybe they're polygamous in other cultures. Does the Bible change that culture? It better. I mean, to the point that Paul says, you know, you need to be the husband of one wife, right? This is a cultural value that's a biblical value that we should be insisting on as we go into establishing churches. Life issues, I think that's a biblical culture that also should impact the way that we see that happening. And then I think this is where it gets trickier. I think we use wisdom in the introduction of you know, what technologies we're using. You know, we understand how they're impacted, what we're bringing into the culture, how it's going to shape things. It may not be good to bring in all the same tools that we use in our Western culture, because maybe they're not always good and helpful. And then this is the one I think we need a lot of help with, and that is letting the Holy Spirit guide new believers. So I'll give you one quick example, and then I'll turn it back to you to wrap us up. But I had a new believer here. He might be listening. He might end up listening to the show. Hispanic young man, grew up Mexican family. And as he became a Christian, he just kind of walked away from a lot of those cultural expressions of his faith. Not because I asked him to, but because he felt like often that's where his temptation to sin was in certain things. And then as he became more mature in his faith, you know, he's been bringing a lot of those things back into his life because he's able to see, okay, this isn't what's keeping me from Christ. This other temptation that this was the occasion for was bringing me away from Christ. And so the wisdom to be able to say, okay, now that I'm a maturing believer, listening to the Holy Spirit to say, like, what's right or what's wrong. And I think that we can trust new believers as they're growing in their faith to start addressing those things. Like, is it okay to practice this cultural festival? Is this just cultural or is this religious? You know, we might not be able to see as outsiders, but believers, as they're growing in the Spirit, will be able to start to discern those things, and we can guide them in how to do that. And so I think it's a complicated thing. It's something we're always going to be growing in, but I do think that we can, by the power of the Holy Spirit, seek to impact cultures, our own and others, for His glory. And that's part of our calling, I think, as Christians.
2: 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It's an interesting topic. It's incredibly practical in our culture today. 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And remember, the Missions Show is a ministry of ABWE, and you can take your next steps with missions at abwe.org. But for now, from all of us here at ABWE and the Missions Show, thanks for being here, and go make disciples of all the nations. 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
1: My muscles ached. 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
1: You can't determine your own salvation. But you have to be able to say, I chose Jesus. I came to the end of my life and I had nobody left but Jesus, so I chose him. Baby, let me rephrase that. God brought you to the end of your life so that you could see the only hope you had was Jesus. He orchestrated that bad boy. Now, for those of you who find a problem with that, I feel sorry for you. Because in my world, I love the fact that he came after me. I love the fact that he reached out to save me. Because Jeremiah told me I did not possess the ability to call on him. He said, there is none that seeketh after thee. There is none righteous, no, not one. And because I was as rotten as I was, but God, who is rich in mercy,

0: Well, praise the Lord, everyone, and welcome to the Climbing Higher broadcast. You know, here at Bethel, our title is really our heart. We want to climb higher in the things of God. We want to get so close to God that, if you forgive my terminology, he gets irritated when every time he turns around, here's somebody from Bethel in my presence, praising me and worshiping me. Here they come again. And you know what? They don't want anything. They just want to sit in my presence and praise me for who I am. That's the mentality we have here at Bethel. You see, I believe with all of my heart that God has a divine purpose for all of his children. I don't necessarily think that that purpose is ministry related in every sense of the word. Sometimes you just may have the purpose of helping someone who's downtrodden, of breathing life into someone's desperate situation. Whatever that purpose is, you ought to seek to fulfill it. Now, with discovering your purpose and understanding your purpose and staying with your purpose, we're going to present this message to you today using the letter to the Colossian Christians. Because if you understand anything about the letter to the Colossians, Paul tries to get them away from being held captive by the culture that they were in and learning how to fulfill the purpose of every believer, which is to seek the things of God. That's right. He says, since you are risen with Christ, in chapter 3, seek those things which are above, where Christ sits on the right hand of God. And so today you hear a whole lot of discovering your purpose, and usually it's connected to ministry and ministerial titles. But Paul tells the Colossian Christian that your purpose is to seek Jesus and then to carry out the great commandment of sharing that knowledge about Jesus to everyone you encounter. So listen to the message today, and I'll be back at the close of the broadcast to encourage you just a little bit more. God bless you.
1: We're trying to make Christianity another accepted religion. When we can't get the relationship part right, we get spacey. The Lord's talking to me. Spirit, you know, people say things like, this is what I got in my spirit. I don't understand. Why is it that what you just received in your spirit is contrary to the Word of God? From the Word of God, he says, judge no man. But you say, God put in your spirit the sins of my brother. So, being human, if God were to point out my brother's sins to me, I'm going to judge him. Because I'm human. It's part of my human DNA to judge. Whenever your problems and your faults are revealed to me, I am not able to view you with the eyes of God the moment I find your faults. You know why? Because I have faults. And that's why Jesus said, before I judge my brother, I have to clean my eyes. Now, if you notice, he says, when you look at it in the language that it was written, he says, I am to take the log out of my eye before I take the toothpick out of his. What does that tell you? The problem is not with him. It's with me. My fault is so great that I can't see grace for him. So Jesus says, rather than deal with each person individually, I'll just tell you collectively, don't judge. Because when you judge, it comes back to you. Did you ever notice that people who like to judge others never like for judgment to come to them? When you say something about them, oh no, the devil is a lie. That's not me. Well, how are you going to say that about somebody else? So God said, let me nip this in the bud. Don't judge anyone. Now, you say, Pastor, why'd you bring this up? Because I'm going to show you how this migration takes place. How we slip away from God and into cultural understandings, which is what these Colossians did. Now, our enemy is subtle. Our enemy is wiser than we are. And he loves to attack us in areas of vulnerability. Jesus took his attack in Matthew chapter 4 for one purpose, to show us that Satan will attack us. And he will use spiritual things to attack us. And our only defense is the weapon of the Word of God. That's what Jesus taught us in Matthew chapter 4. Now, when we get to Colossians, they are under so much pressure in chapter 2, verse 8. He says, beware lest anyone spoil you through philosophy and vain deceit. Now, vain deceit is a first century way of saying he gets you to think you're more than who you are because of either your accomplishments or you feeling better than somebody else. Which then is translated, I'm more spiritual than you. So don't let Satan deceive you. Every single one of us in here has one thing we never want the Lord to expose. And if you sit there and say you don't, you're a liar, because the Bible says all of us do something. Now, I'm going to tell you why I believe God lets us go into those low places in our life, so we won't get prideful and arrogant and think we're better than anybody else. Because if God can flow through me with my faults, he can flow through you with yours. And I am never at a place to say you're not good enough for God to use you, because neither am I. And so Paul says, don't let anybody spoil you or take advantage of you after the tradition of men. See there? Traditions. Traditions is what's putting us in bondage. The observance of the traditional holidays are putting us into bondage, particularly those that have a pseudo-religious concept, like so-called Easter, Christmas, Good Friday. These are pseudo-religious holidays. Holidays that are supposed to be created around religious observance. However, they're pseudo, they're false, because they don't acknowledge Christ. Each of those holidays, from a worldly perspective, under the guise of celebrating the resurrection of Christ, it's all about getting new clothes. It's all about dying eggs. It's all about stuff. Under the guise of celebrating the birth of Christ, it's about going into debt. It's about getting toys and gifts. So you're bound up in it, and you can't get free. You can't get free because the culture has spoiled you. They've grabbed hold of you, and you feel an obligation to buy presents for people who have harmed you all year. And then you feel, as the young people say, some kind of way when they buy you a present, trying to satisfy their own conscience. Because they know they mistreated you, so they want to buy you some gift and with the hope that you'll just let it bypass. No! Paul said you are not to be held in bondage. Okay, now, let's go on. He says, the principal problem that the Colossians had is identified in verse 9 of chapter 2. For in him dwelleth all the fullness of the Godhead bodily. What Paul says here is that the reason why you are so susceptible to the world and to the philosophies and the traditions of the world is because you have not realized that everything you need is in Christ. Amen. In him dwelleth all. So it goes back to my primary statement that Christianity, although it's classified as a religion, it is not. It's a relationship. And you can't have a relationship with God and then sleep with the world. Amen. So he says that Jesus, in verse 14 of chapter 2, blotted out the handwriting of ordinances that was against us. And that term, blotted out there, means to erase. So every ordinance, every law, everything coming from the law that was against us, Jesus erased it, and everywhere he erased it, he substituted the word grace, mercy. Because we do not know the heart of God. Paul tries to tell us in Ephesians chapter 1, verse 11, God foreordained and predestined us and elected us for salvation when we were dead in sins, Ephesians chapter 2, dead in sins and incapable of responding to God, God responds to us. Do you actually think that God would go through all of this quote unquote trouble to save you and then sit passively by while the devil enslaves you again? This is why he had Jesus make the statement, "No one can pluck you out of my hand." Do you know that in the economy of God,

Notice you can't slide, but so far, before judgment hits you. Now, I know I'm going to have some problems because a lot of Pentecostals are under the Arminian theory, which says I chose Jesus and I can walk away from him. No. No. Not when you serve a sovereign God who states that he saved you before your grandparents met each other. Now, I know somebody's saying, well, you're going to give people the right to say that they can sin anytime they want to. I don't have to. The Bible did. You can sin anytime you want to. What, do you know that God can't stop you from sinning? Because he gave you freedom of choice. And that freedom of choice is only for the world you live in. It is not for spiritual things. You can't determine your own salvation. But you have to be able to say, I chose Jesus. I came to the end of my life and I had nobody left but Jesus, so I chose him. Baby, let me rephrase that. God brought you to the end of your life so that you could see the only hope you had was Jesus. He orchestrated that bad boy. Now, for those of you who find a problem with that, I feel sorry for you. Because in my world, I love the fact that he came after me. I love the fact that he reached out to save me. Because Jeremiah told me I did not possess the ability to call on him. He said, there is none that seeketh after thee. There is none righteous, no, not one. And because I was as rotten as I was, but God, who is rich in mercy. So how do you think he feels when you become a Colossian Christian and slip back into the very hands of the devil? Now, you can be saved and be weak because you are more culturally connected than biblically connected. Satan is crafty. I am not saying you lose your salvation. You're just a weak Christian. You're not a carnal Christian, because those two can't operate. To be carnally minded is an enemy with God, and God can't deal with carnal minded people. So if you're a Christian, you're not carnal minded. You're weak. You're weak. And you're weak because you only come to church one service a week. You only come and you sit way in the back. You stay isolated. You don't fellowship with the saints. You don't do anything else your church does. You have every excuse to stay away, but you have time to go out and mingle with your family, but you don't have time to come and mingle with God's family. And so you wonder why you're so weak and why you're such a target for the devil. It's because he knows you're by yourself. If you watch those shows from Africa, you'll see the wildebeest traveling. Now, lions will not attack a herd of wildebeest, but they know there's always going to be a teenager who will stay away from the crowd and say, I don't have to walk with my mama and daddy, and he comes in and zaps them. And if you're one of those Christians who only come on Sunday morning because you've convinced yourself that you have too much else to do, then how do you justify to God the fact that you have time to go be with your family and your friends and go to dinner and go to birthday celebrations and go to holiday things, but you can't come to church more than one time a week? How can you justify that to God? Then you wonder why you're weak. We put down the drug addict, but they're in the crack house every day, 2 and 3 times a day. Do whatever they need to get their crack. We come to service once a week, and if it goes longer than 2 hours, we say the pastor preached too long. But how long did you sit up there watching that movie about Michael Jackson? And you paid $175 for the ticket, the popcorn, the hot dog, and got upset when somebody made noise. And that's over a dead man. But we're in here celebrating a live Savior. And you talking about they make too much noise, and you had them folks sit in that movie theater and cry and quicken and say, oh my God. How you think Jesus feel when you give Michael more glory than you give him?
How you think Jesus feel when you take your only day off of the week on Saturday and go to the movie and sit there and watch that movie?

0: about a guy that's dead and then come in here on Sunday and sit there like you just some caterpillar climbing up a tree. Oh, magnify the Lord with me and let us exalt his name. This is why Paul said Jesus spoiled the principalities and powers. He made a show of them openly, triumphing over them. You know what that means? It means that Jesus beat the devil's behind so significantly that he can't stop you from coming to church. He cannot stop you. Listen, if a devil walked up and put his arm around you to keep you from raising your hand, the moment you raise him, he has to let it go. Because the Bible said, resist the devil and he will flee from you. So stop your whining about people who don't like you, about folks who have demons and devils in them. Devils are afraid of me. I ain't afraid of no devil, because greater is he that's in me than he that's in the world. And I ain't bowing down to anything that was made by my Jesus.
1: Praise the Lord. I am so excited about today's segment on chasing the heart of God. I'll tell you, it just tickles me, because in Matthew chapter 11, here our Lord and Savior gives us an invitation, and I want you to RSVP. Let him know you're going to not only receive the invitation, but you're going to attend. He's inviting us. He says, look, he said, come to me, all you that labor and are heavy laden, and I will give you rest. But now this is the challenging part. Take my yoke upon you and learn of me. Now, as we go to chase the heart of God, we want to learn about God. You know, I don't understand Christians today. They just want to get saved, but they don't want to know anything about God. They just want to make sure they're not going to hell. But I love the Christian life, because I find out more about God each day, and some things surprise me. I learn how patient he is, how much grace he has, especially towards me, how much mercy he shows to the people in the world. He is truly a great God. And so when we chase after his heart, some of those attributes have to drop off on us if we truly are born again. You have to undergo a change of character, a change of mind, a change of lifestyle. Jesus says, come learn about me. Now, when someone invites you to come and learn about them, it's because they want you to begin to respond as they would. What's the point in learning about a person if you're going to hold on to your old stubborn paths and patterns of lives? You must understand that when Jesus invites us into his presence, his sole purpose is so that we can change. To be a Christian means to be Christ-like. It means to be Christ-honoring. It means that you surrender yourself to him. All right, Pastor Lambert, how do I learn about Christ? Well, I'm glad you asked that question. Now, many of you like to read the Bible for yourself, and there's nothing wrong with that if you are disciplined enough to continue it in a systematic way to learn every time you read. But the Bible declares he has also put teachers in the body of Christ to help us to learn more about him. And if you are chasing the heart of God, the best way to learn is to go to school. Now, here at Bethel, we have the Bethel Bible Institute. We have the Institute of Biblical Studies. We have many things, many tools to help teach you the Word of God. Jesus said, come learn about me. You're not going to find all the things you need to know about Jesus just from the sermons I preach. No, that should just whet your appetite to go deeper into the Word of God. You should want to know why Jesus would walk with so much power, but yet be so humble. That he would walk in such authority, yet he was willing to be called a friend of sinners. You see, I believe when the Bible says we're to be the light of the world and the salt of the earth, that means that we are to be who Jesus is in the world. So as we seek his heart, as we seek the heart of the Father, you will understand that the heart of the Father is demonstrated through the life of the Son. That's why Jesus said, come learn of me. And when you learn about me, you're going to know about my Father. You remember when he was gathered with his apostles and Philip says to him, he says, show us the Father and that'll be sufficient. He said, have I been so long with you that you don't know who I am? He said, the Father and I are one. And so there you have it. The optimum goal of chasing the heart of God is to learn how to sit in the presence of Jesus and let who he is become absorbed into your life. Take my yoke upon you and and learn about me. You ever notice sometimes when we gather with our families around holidays and other special events, and someone begins talking about a distant relative and you say, oh, I didn't even know that they were a doctor or a lawyer or whatever. I never knew it. And so that illumination causes us to feel maybe some pride, maybe a good feeling that I had a doctor in my family or I had a lawyer in my family. There are things about our families that we don't even know until we sit down and become a student of our lineage. Well, Jesus is inviting us, come learn about me, sit in my presence, talk with me, walk with me, let me guide your life, let me encourage you. You say, okay, Pastor, you've convinced me after these sessions, and now I know I want to chase after the heart of God. But what am I to really, really do? Break it down for me, Pastor. Unpack this thing so that I can take all of the principles you shared and become a stronger Christian. Jesus said, if anyone will come after me, let him deny himself, take up his cross daily, and follow me. There you have it, my friend. If you're going to come after Jesus, if you're going to seek the heart of God, you must take up your cross daily. You must crucify your flesh, deny the old man revived access to your life, and trust the Lord to make you the child of God you were destined to be. Then you will see things begin to change in your life. Things that you once gave up on, you will have new hope. Sickness and disease that runs through your family line can be cut off when you begin to stand on the Word of God. What I'm saying to you is that your life will be richer, your spiritual life will be stronger, and the joy of the Lord would become more grand inside of your spirit. Thanks for joining me. I pray that you listen to these principles, but most importantly, that you apply them to your daily life. If you have questions, problems, or issues, you can always call us here at Bethel, and someone will be able to help you get the help that you need so that you can chase after the heart of God right along with us. May God continue to bless you as you stand on the Word of God, walk in the power of God, and live by the faith of our Lord Jesus. God bless.
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0: Larry Bird. I've been part of Lighthouse TV since the very beginning. We're now launching out with a new program called Deep Waters. And we have a live audience that comes to the studio. And if you want, you can go to deepwaters.tv and find out more information about this new program.
1: 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But Jesus said that they are victors and that they are blessed. Join us this week on Stand in the Gap as we look at the blessing of persecution and the inheritance of the kingdom of heaven.

Today on Renewing Your Mind, Dr. R.C. Sproul and his mentor, Dr. John Gerstner, face each other in a mock debate on the authority and infallibility of the Bible. With intensity and great passion, these two theologians defend and challenge the existence of God, the Christian faith, and the teachings of Scripture. Be prepared to give an answer for the hope that lies in you today on Renewing Your Mind.

0: Welcome to the second of our debates that we are having here between myself and Dr. John Gerstner. As I mentioned before our first session, these debates are mock debates, so-called because the positions that I am expounding in this debate are not my own, but I am trying to act as the devil's advocate and set before Dr. Gerstner some of the classical arguments against Christianity that have been set forth through the ages. And then Dr. Gerstner, in his own inimitable fashion, will respond to them. In our first session, we consider the question of truth and how we can have it. And in this session, Dr. Gerstner, we're going to get down perhaps to the most important single truth of biblical Christianity, and that's the question of the existence of God. I'm aware, as you are, that the Bible begins with the simple statement, "In the beginning, God." There's no attempt at that point to prove the existence of God. It just proclaims, "In the beginning, God." And then what's even more astonishing is that the first thing that's said about God is that He creates the heavens and the earth. And I also am aware in the history of civilization that for millennia that people, if I may say unsophisticated people, pre-scientific people to large measure, accepted that introductory statement of Genesis as the truth of God, perhaps even uncritically. But we live on the other side, this side of what has been called the Enlightenment, and as a historian yourself, you know that modern historians are saying we're living in the post-Christian era, and that the God hypothesis, which served well during the Dark Ages, when there wasn't a grand challenge from science, has now been all but dismissed to a religious sphere of life. Now we seem to have clear evidence that we don't need to appeal to God to account for this universe. In recent months and over the past year or so, we've seen the vast exploration of space through the Hubble spacecraft, and we're getting more information daily about the origins of this universe that seem to suggest that this universe, thank you very much, came into being without any assistance from some supernatural being that we call God. So in this day and age, why should anybody with any degree of scientific or philosophical sophistication, Dr. Gerstner, still actually want to hold on to this antiquated idea of a supernatural being who created the world?
1: Well, the first thing is I'd question the historicity of what you're saying about people today getting more and more information about a universe which wasn't created by God as the old hypothesis entertained. I'd like to hear you tell me one item of new information about the universe which carries with it the knowledge that no God created it.
0: Well, you're certainly familiar, at least I'm a layman when it comes to astrophysics and that sort of thing, but I'm familiar with the Big Bang theory of creation that on or about 15 billion years ago, give or take a couple of weeks, that there was previous to this time, an eternal condensation of all energy and all matter in the universe into one tiny infinitesimal point of singularity, and that that exploded, and that has sent bits and fragments of that explosion, and in the process of the explosion, generating so much energy and heat and so on that it was actually creating, as it was exploding, it was creating new forms of energy and new kinds of atoms and all of that that formed the galaxies and the solar systems as we know it. Now, I mean, that's a perfectly empirical explanation for the universe, and as my friend Carl Sagan says, why is there any need to reach outside of the universe when we can see the ingredients, the the mix, the stuff of which the universe is made, coming from this point of singularity.
1: First thing you mention is the Big Bang theory, and then you say, associated with that, is the idea that there was an eternity behind that. Now, I know something about the Big Bang theory, as I'm sure everybody listening here does, but I must not have been reading adequately in the scientific journals when I was told that this Big Bang theory somehow proved that the universe has been there from eternity. Did Carl Sagan say a thing like that, for example?
0: Well, the point is that everything, not that the universe as we now know it has been here from eternity, but the principle that all of the energy and matter that exists now in dispersion through these vast reaches of the cosmos, that at one point in time, this was all condensed into one point in space.
1: Okay. One point.
0: To one point, and that this was there for eternity.
1: Well, now, wait a minute. You see, the one point in time I can follow. But what preceded that one point in time, you suggest, is eternity. Now, where did anybody get the message along with the Big Bang or any other point of origin that before that was eternity, or that it came out of something which was there from all eternity? All I know is that there are scientists who believe that the universe as we now know it started with a Big Bang, though, as you know, the author himself has retreated from that, but that's beside the point. I've no problem with the idea that there may have been a remote Big Bang that had a good deal to do with the present condition of things. It's, you're saying that the sophisticated modern would realize that with that Big Bang was a demonstration that back of that was an eternity of what?
0: Of matter.
1: Of matter.
0: In that condensed state of singularity.
1: These people can demonstrate that there's an eternal matter?
0: The matter in it may be in the form of energy, but the point is, it's whatever is was there all along.
1: Okay.
0: And all that this did was change the form and the structure.
1: Okay. Then you are saying that there was back of this.
0: Yes.
1: I don't see any demonstration except a declaration that back of this was an eternal matter.
0: Well, Dr. Gerstner, if you want the demonstration, let me spell it out for you. I was just speaking shorthand because I would think you would
1: die.
0: Well,
1: it is.
0: It is. I don't want to be patronizing, but there had to be something to go bang, Dr. Gerstner.
1: Uh-huh.
0: So there had to be something before the Big Bang for it to bang.
1: What was before? You say a concentration of energy?
0: A concentration of energy into its point of singularity.
1: Yeah.
0: Everything that is now dispersed into the universe was once concentrated in one exceedingly dense mass.
1: Would anybody say that that's something which gave birth to the Big Bang didn't exist a moment before the Big Bang occurred?
0: Well, something had to exist.
1: Something had. It could have happened, could it not, a moment before that, as far as anything science knows? I'm just checking this notion so prevalent today that whatever science says carries with it a kind of implication of eternity and the non-necessity of deity. And if you're going to make statements like that or challenge me about statements like that, I'd just rather like to know. See, I have no problem with your Big Bang. It doesn't really, I don't know whether it's proven or not proven. It just wouldn't matter to me whether it was or not. But when you suggest, when you make a transition from a Big Bang to eternity and the eternity of matter, I take it there ought to be some sort of demonstration and not a sort of scientific throwing of its weight around.
0: Well, I don't want to just throw weight around, Dr. Gerstner, and I hear the weight, feel the weight of the objections you're making now, and the point is well taken, sir. But my further question is, what's the matter with matter?
1: Okay.
0: Well, why not?
1: Okay.
0: At least postulate an eternal matter.
1: My first point will be this, that you are not proving the eternity of matter. You're just assuming it. So you have no right to condescend and sort of look down your academic nose at persons who don't affirm out of hand that matter is eternal.
0: Excuse me. I don't want to be condescending in the pejorative sense, Dr. Gerstner, but let me give you my reason for that condescension.
1: That's what I'd like to have.
0: All right. You grant that there is such a thing as matter now.
1: Okay.
0: And no dispute about that.
1: No.
0: Okay.
1: Well, if you say, what's the matter with matter, there may be about that.
0: I'm just saying whether there is such a thing as matter.
1: Okay, let's
0: go.
1: We
0: at least agree that now there's matter.
1: Now there's matter.
0: Right.
1: We're
0: discussing now is how long it's been here and how it got here.
1: Okay.
0: But at least we agree that it is here.
1: Yeah, but we don't agree that it's been eternally here.
0: I know we don't agree with that.
1: Well,
0: we're going to set that aside for now. I said, what I'm trying to do is find what we do agree with. I mean, can't you find some common ground with the devil?
1: Yeah, I can.
0: All right,
1: I can.
0: That there is matter here.
1: I can even, for the sake of argument, grant you the eternality of matter.
0: All right, but I'm not asking for that right now, okay?
1: At any rate, you...
0: You're condescending to me. So we can dispense with the condescension, and let's go to the matter, all
1: okay.
0: right? Which is
1: okay.
0: at hand,
1: okay.
0: which is matter.
1: Okay.
0: Now, the matter here that we're talking about, there is no dispute between us that matter exists now.
1: Okay.
0: Right?
1: Okay, it depends on what you say next, but tentatively, okay.
0: I'm just asking for
1: okay,
0: that one point.
1: Okay.
0: I mean, do you think I'm setting a trap for you? You make me sound like the devil or something.
1: Devils have been known to do things
0: right,
1: like that.
0: Okay. But we have no dispute upon the present reality of matter.
1: Okay.
0: You agree that there is such a thing as matter?
1: Yes, as long as you don't tie anything with it that I would disagree. There's a matter.
0: You can see it. You can tie all the things that we went through with the proof. Okay. Now, we don't agree how long it's been here or how it got here. So it seems like.
1: Well,
0: we don't
1: if
0: agree.
1: You would be a reasonable devil, we could come to easy agreement, but I don't expect you to be a reasonable devil.
0: But at least that so far we've disputed that.
1: Okay.
0: All right? Okay. No tricks. All right? There's nothing up there.
1: Yeah.
0: Now, the question of the existence of God, okay, is in dispute not only from eternity and for yesterday, but for right now. In fact, that's the thing we're discussing, whether there exists now a God. Now, I said, you want to assert the existence of God from all eternity, and I'm saying, why not just project backwards the existence of that which we both agree exists now?
1: Okay, I'm willing
0: to
1: do that.
0: You see the point that I'm making?
1: Yeah, I'm willing to go along with it.
0: All right. Why not just assume that matter is the mater, that matter's the mother?
1: All right. Matter's the mother, and I'm going ahead with you, but I'm just making the observation that it's a gratuitous assumption at the moment. That's all. So you started out by throwing your scientific knowledge about and indicating the fact that rather fideistic Christians came jump to conclusions and they're not conversant with what's going on in science. I'm just simply saying, being conversant in an amateur way with what is going on in that field, that there is no scientific data coming out indicating that matter is eternal or that God is merely a hypothesis. That's all I'm saying so far. But as far as being willing to go along with you, I'll actually go so far as to say, let's assume. I'm not granting you any cogency in your argument, but I'm perfectly willing to argue with you that this is eternal matter. Okay? All right, now, recognizing it's gratuitous, I now say...
0: Wait a minute. The burden of proof's not on me. I said, what's wrong with assuming this?
1: I'm going to show you.
0: But I'm challenging the Christian assumption of the existence of God. I'm saying the burden of proof is on you.
1: I'm taking it.
0: Okay, thank you.
1: I'm just observing you haven't proven anything yourself.
0: Well, I don't have to.
1: Well, you are saying it. You are talking about eternity and all that sort of thing. And I'm just pointing out that it's a gratuitous assumption.
0: What, that there's an eternity?
1: Yes. So
0: that's
1: far,
0: a gratuitous
1: far as
0: assumption.
1: Science is concerned.
0: I thought we agreed there before that we both agreed that there had to be something in eternity.
1: We hadn't exactly gotten that far. We had just gotten to the great Big Bang, and you mentioned Carl Sagan.
0: But I thought, that I said that that there had to be something that stretches back to eternity, and I thought I heard you say yes. But if I misunderstood you, that's fine. That's all right. Go ahead. So we're not making that assumption.
1: Okay. Now, the only thing I'm gratuitously assuming with you is that matter is eternal. And I'm just reminding you, lest you get a little bit of this scientific arrogance into your spirit, that science has demonstrated that that is so, and it hasn't demonstrated that is so, and you have not shown it is, but I'm willing, for the purposes of debate, to assume what you are more or less affirming, and so on, that matter is eternal. Okay. Yes. Now the burden of proof is on me.
0: Yes.
1: That there is still a God, even if matter were eternal.
0: Okay.
1: Who is this gentleman, that gentleman right back of you?
0: This man here.
1: Was perfectly willing to admit that he couldn't prove that matter was not eternal, but he could prove that God was the author of it. And I think Thomas Aquinas was quite correct when he said so, and I would like to try to prove to your excellency, the devil's representative, that indeed, even if matter were eternal, we would assume that it's like the matter we know today that shows, for example, intelligence. Now, matter as such is just existing something. But we notice that the matter with which we are familiar does exhibit intelligence. Now, would the devil's advocate grant that much?
0: Well, Dr. Gerson, that depends. We use this word, intelligence.
1: Yeah.
0: What do we really mean by it?
1: Well, we mean that it shows that in this particular matter that we're talking about, there is evidence that it acts as if it knows what it's doing. If I'm very fond of the dandelion seed, which spreads out a little bit of an umbrella to be carried out by the wind to places other than where it originated. Now, that's a very clever little device for accomplishing that purpose, and I'm absolutely sure that that dandelion seed did not think that up.
0: Well, now, how do you know that? I don't want to.
1: I'm glad you're blushing.
0: No, well, I'm not blushing. I'm thinking of Professor Leibniz, who considered the possibility that even the dandelion had at least petite perceptions, some form of lower form, to be sure, of intelligence,
1: right,
0: because it acts in an intentional manner, as you just suggested.
1: Fine.
0: An intentional manner of acting suggests some kind of intelligence,
1: yes,
0: does it not?
1: But would you or Leibniz ever suggests for a moment that that little dandelion seed thought up this mini perceptive ability itself? Is Leibniz not simply saying, and I remind you that Leibniz was a strong theist, I wish he were here today to demonstrate much more cogently than I could ever do at that little mini perceptivity.
0: All right, well, Dr. Gerson, I'll give you your dandelion and the intelligence, okay?
1: Okay, great.
0: Now, where do we go?
1: All right. Well, I'm trying to say, when you injected the idea of this minimal sensitivity of a perceptive character via Leibniz and so on, that that is not native to matter per se. Nevertheless, matter per se, in terms of the dandelion seed or millions of other illustrations which we have in the cosmos, show intelligence, which must have come from something other than matter. That's all I'm maintaining with respect to this specific instance, and can you deny it? You cited Leibniz as on my side as showing that it actually did this, even on a very minimal level, and Leibniz could easily be...
0: Doesn't that assume that there is some non-material factor to intelligence?
1: Fine.
0: I mean, this is what you're actually arguing.
1: Are you granting that,
0: But in modern studies, Dr. Gerster, indicates that our thinking and what we call our mind is simply the result of electrical responses and stimuli in the brain and the neurons and so on. Can we not reduce intelligence to physical reality?
1: Well, as I say, once you mention there, can we not reduce intellectual elements to physical reality and so on, there you're recognizing the difference yourself. reduce it to. This is something other than. Here's matter, which in and of itself, by definition, is not a rational entity. But here is an intellectuality associated with it, which therefore could not come, could it, from matter itself.
0: So that we can keep our eye on the issue of the existence of God, number one, and number two, because even as trying as hard as I can to be the best devil's advocate that I can be, even I can't make believe that I can conceive of physical intelligence. So I'll grant that. Let's go on.
1: Okay.
0: All right, now let's get to God now.
1: With a dandelion and these other sorts of things which show intelligence, an indication that they must have come from some source other than matter. We're assuming, remember, as a gratuitous assumption, that matter is eternal. But matter always shows, as far as we know it, intelligence, which is not native to matter itself. You see what that infers, implies? That statement I've just mentioned, wherever we see matter, and even if it existed eternally, presumably, there would be intelligence in it that is not native to it, and I would ask, what would be the source of it?
0: All right, well, this would indicate that, isn't this, Dr. Gerson, would it be fair to summarize what you're saying, that this is the old classical teleological argument, the argument from design?
1: Yeah, fine, it's still as good as
0: ever. That we see intelligence, we see what seems to be purpose and intentional activity. Even Immanuel Kant acknowledged that he found it very difficult to escape the conclusion that there's an intelligent architect for this universe. All right.
1: Glad to meet a theistic devil, by the way.
0: Well, just because we have intelligence here.
1: Uh-huh.
0: Just remember, my boss, my chief executive officer in my domain, is also exceedingly intelligent.
1: Yeah, he knows very well, but unlike you, he doesn't admit anything.
0: He's intelligent as can be, but he's also exceedingly wicked. That's his major.
1: Okay.
0: And maybe what you're doing here is giving a case for the creation of the world by my boss rather than yours, because we see intelligence, but we also see this intelligence making a lot of mistakes. We see all kinds of evil in this world, which all it tells us is if there's an intelligent cause, it's one who isn't perfect in his intelligence and the kind of being that you want God to be.
1: You are tacitly conceding to me, I think, that there may be an intelligent being back of God, but it could be satanic rather than divine because there is so much evil in the world. Is that what I understand you to be saying?
0: That's exactly what I'm saying, yes, sir.
1: Now, granted, I grant you this much, that your boss, the devil, does indeed love that. That's good news to him, that there is evil in the world, and he'll promote as much of it as he can. But this is the thing about your boss. He himself is a being who is not eternal. Now, I know you're dedicated to lying, but remember I got witnesses here. The devil is an evil being who came into existence himself. So he couldn't have been the ultimate source of everything. He had to have a source himself.
0: Why?
1: Well, as I say, we got it back with matter. You admit matter had to have a source, right?
0: Yes, and the intelligence is not proven. Is that there had to be something prior to matter that was intelligent.
1: Right.
0: Well, we haven't proven that it wasn't that Satan, my boss, isn't that intelligence. Why couldn't Satan be that intelligent?
1: Satan, here, the thing about Satan is that if you're an Orthodox devil now and will admit something only under pressure, because I know you can't be trusted on to tell the truth normally, you will admit, will you not, that your boss is a being who came into existence in time, not of his own origination?
0: No, why
1: are you
0: going to
1: lie, are you?
0: Huh? Why would I admit that?
1: That's the definition of a devil. Look it up
0: in the
1: dictionary.
0: That's the definition of the devil by Christians and by theists who believe that the devil was created by God. And I'm saying, this God that you're talking about sounds very much like my boss. If he is the architect for this mess down here that's filled with evil, why should I attribute it to God, or why don't I just assume that your God that you're saying is the creator is evil? All we're trying to find here is an intelligent architect who's more intelligent than you are, more intelligent than I am. Hey, maybe his goodness is greater than your goodness, and maybe his wickedness, you know, maybe he's like the proverbial little boy. When he's good, he's very, very good, and when he's bad, he's horrid.
1: Here's the thing. When you look at him as the author of matter and look at matter in general, it is geared for the benefit of man, not for the destruction of man. That's a good God who obviously, if he's omnipotent and evil, could get his kicks out of tormenting his creatures. But we can see the universe isn't geared that way. It's meant to benefit the universe. I know you're always thinking, what about the hurricanes and the pestilence and all that type of thing? I'll be willing to take that up if you're willing to go with me that the fundamental nature of the cosmos, and we're talking about this matter that you began discussing with, is fundamentally geared to benefit us.
0: I'll concede that, and I'll tell you what else I'll concede. I'll concede that you've demonstrated in this short period of time that there has to be something eternally intelligent. And is the architect of the universe.
1: And good.
0: And that would justify a claim to a creator. Now, there's a lot more to be said about that. And a lot of it is that we know about it and argue about is from the content of the Bible.
1: Well, I'm not appealing to the Bible now.
0: I know you're not. But maybe what we need to do, since our time is up for this session, is to lay the rest of this on the table for a while and look ahead to that time when we can look at the picture of that of the trustworthiness of that book that gives so much information that you...
1: Am I allowed to get in a final word before
0: the
1: bell rings?
0: Yes, you are. You get one final
1: may
0: word.
1: We not, I would rather insist that we can know without any Bible that there is a creator, that he is basically good, that something has gone wrong with the universe we haven't had time to discuss, just from nature, and if he actually revealed himself in this book we're going to talk about, that would make it all the clearer. No more authoritative, but all the clearer. Are you willing to go along with that?
0: You bet. Thank you,
1: well,
0: Dr.
1: You're a very reasonable devil, I must say.
0: But not very intelligent. But we'll look forward to the next session when we can take up the question of the trustworthiness of the Bible.
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1: Come on.
2: They're relying on us.

0: living in a time where an entire generation of children is being shaped in significant ways every single day by social media, by screens, by cultural confusion. They're brought into anxiety. There's a lot of pressure and distraction in their lives and competing visions of truth. The question isn't whether our kids are being discipled. The question is who or what is discipling them and in what direction are they being discipled? Because what fills the minds and hearts of children will eventually shape the very direction of their lives. And in a culture where biblical truth is becoming increasingly unfamiliar, many kids are growing up without ever hearing the gospel clearly explained to them, opening a Bible for themselves, or understanding who Jesus truly is. But what if there was an opportunity to bring the truth of God's word into the rhythm of a child's school day? What if there's a way right in the middle of the places where students are already learning and being formed to introduce them to the Savior who alone can transform their hearts and lives? Today, we're joined by Jennifer Jury from LifeWise Academy. LifeWise is part of a growing movement that is bringing Bible education into the school day through a legal parent-permitted program designed to reach public school students with the truth of Scripture and the hope of the gospel. Let's go meet our guest. So Jennifer, thank you so much for being on the show today.
1: I'm so thankful to be here, so thanks for having me today.
0: Absolutely. I heard about LifeWise through our church a few months ago, I think, and it's an incredible ministry that more people need to know about. So
1: yeah.
0: I'm glad you're here to share. Tell us a little bit about your story and how you got involved with LifeWise.
1: So my background is education. And a few years ago, I was working in my local public school. It was an elementary school. Mm. Following the pandemic, my job was to meet with students in small groups and one-on-one to help bring back what they had lost through reading and all of that while they were out of school. And since I was meeting with them primarily in small groups, they would share things, you know, about their day, about their conflicts on the playground, around the hard things that were going on at home. And we would sit in that space not just to talk about reading, but relationally they would share a lot of things with me. And it was so clear to me that what they needed was the gospel. But because of the structure of the public school environment, I wasn't really free to share the hope of Jesus with them in most cases. And I would try to work that into conversations when I could, but that just broke my heart to see I knew what they needed to hear, but I couldn't share that with them. So when I heard about LifeWise, it was like everything in my life up until that moment crystallized, and I thought, this is what is missing. This is the missing piece of how students in the public school right during the school day can hear the gospel.
0: And so tell us about LifeWise. How long has it been around, and what is it as an organization?
1: So LifeWise provides Bible education for public school students during the school day. And right away, whenever I say that to anybody,
0: how is that possible?
1: Exactly. They usually say, wait, is that legal? And so I'm very pleased to say that is entirely legal, because decades ago, the public school day was secularized. And for the most part, conversations that include the Bible or prayer were pushed out of the day. But back in 1952, the U.S. Supreme Court ruled that students could be released from school to receive religious instruction right in the middle of the school day. As long as that instruction takes place off school property, it has to be privately funded, and of course we need the parents' permission. So as long as those three criteria are met, it's entirely legal.
0: Wow.
1: So back in 2018, Joel Penton, who's the founder of LifeWise, was invited back to his hometown in northern Ohio to speak at an event because a local group of parents and community leaders were doing this very thing. They were teaching the Bible to their local public school students, and they had been doing so for several years, and it had become so popular that they had outgrown their building. They were building a new space. It was something their community loved. So he went to visit that event, and he left that day asking, if this is so perfectly filling the gap, why isn't every community in the U.S. doing this? And that is the conversation out of which LifeWise was born.
0: And it's so encouraging to see. I think we can oftentimes focus, because we've been so blessed as a culture with the freedom that we've had with God's word and truth, to spend our time complaining about the ways that we feel it's being taken away. And then miss these awesome opportunities that, wow, this is even a clearer chance for a child to come, not just have a prayer in school, but now to come and learn the Bible in their school day, which I think will be so much more powerful.
1: Yes.
0: Wow. What's the heart and kind of mission? You shared a little bit maybe when you described LifeWise, but behind the mission and vision for what LifeWise is doing.
1: So it is our goal to see every public school student in America have the opportunity to learn the Bible during school hours if they want that opportunity. Yeah. And so, like I said, the question was raised, why isn't everyone doing this? And the answer to that question is just there are a lot of barriers to a local community coming together, pulling together the resources, overcoming the legal questions, the liabilities, the funding, all of the things that need to happen. And so LifeWise has created basically a plug-and-play model where any community that wants to start a Bible education program can just take this kind of in the box and put it into practice in their local community.
0: Wow. And it's really spreading fast.
1: It is, yes. Yeah. So in 2019, LifeWise started the first two programs with just two schools. And here we are just a few years later. There are over 1,000 schools being served by LifeWise in 33 states. And as of this week, almost 65,000 students are attending LifeWise every week. So it rapidly outgrew the vision that everyone initially even dreamed would be possible with LifeWise.
0: Yeah, and that's in the midst of the pandemic.
1: Yeah.
0: So three of those years.
1: Right.
0: Was a lot of isolation. And,
1: yes.
0: Wow. So God, that's really exciting.
1: Yeah.
0: We're going to take a quick break. Then I'm going to come back and dive more into what
1: Sounds
0: God's
1: good.
0: Doing through LifeWise. Stay tuned. We'll be right back to talk more about how the Savior is being brought into the school day through LifeWise.
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0: Welcome back to One Day Closer. We're here with Jennifer Jury from LifeWise talking about an exciting way that God's Word is being brought into the school day for students. So, Jennifer, we just learned a little bit about the vision and mission of LifeWise and how God is just multiplying this throughout the country. What does it look like for this to happen in a school day? So you said the students have to go off campus, but what does this look like practically?
1: Yeah, so basically when a community wants to start a LifeWise program, we have broken it down into 10 steps. And so once they have walked through those steps with LifeWise support in their local community and they're ready to launch their live program, what that usually looks like is a host site will volunteer to host these students during the school day. In most cases, that's a local church, which we love, because one of our primary goals is to help connect families back to the local church. And in most cases, local churches are sitting largely empty through the week, and so they are excited to see these students coming in using those facilities. So we love partnering with local churches. That also brings us the volunteers, the teachers, sometimes the bus drivers that we need right there from those local churches. So that local team will go to the elementary, middle school, high school during the school day. They've worked out a schedule with that local school of when are they going to pick up the students. A lot of times it's during lunch and recess or during a study hall, some non-instructional time. According to the law, they can't miss a core subject to go to release time. So that usually fits really well in one of those spaces. So the local team will go to the school office. They have signed permission slips from those students' parents that are enrolled. So those kids will be there waiting in the office. They'll pick them up and either they'll walk. If it's close by, they can walk to the church or the host site. Sometimes they have a big red LifeWise bus, which the kids love.
0: Yeah.
1: So they'll take with volunteers chaperoning them, sign the kids out of the office, take them to the host site, teach them their Bible lesson. And then take them back to school. And so because of the structure of this, it doesn't really create any new transitions in the student's school day. So we're working within normal times where they are transitioning to lunch or recess, transitioning back to class. So it's not disruptive in any way. Kids are used to moving around in the school building throughout the day. If you've ever been part of a school, you know they're in and out of the classroom. So they are able to hear a gospel lesson, and every lesson at LifeWise is broken down into three components. There's the head, the heart, and the hands. So the head is, what does the Bible say? What is the story? And we partner with the Gospel Project curriculum that's published by LifeWise. So through the course of the years that a student attends LifeWise, they will see an overview of the entire scripture from Genesis to Revelation. So they are learning, what does the Bible say? But then the heart is the Jesus connection. So now I know the story of Abraham. Now I've heard the story of David and Goliath, but how does that point to Jesus? So even if a student only attends LifeWise one time, they are going to hear a connection to the gospel, and they will hear, how does that have the power to change them? So we love that component, of course. And then they're taking every lesson, they're learning a character quality. That's born out of that lesson, whether it's perseverance or honesty, kindness, compassion, respect. And so they can take that character quality, and that's the hands aspect, where we're talking about, what does that look like to live that out at home, in your school, on the playground, you know, with your brothers and sisters, so that it's taking from knowledge to the heart and then flowing out into the student's character. And that is where we're seeing this huge impact. You know, students, 65,000 students.

0: wanted to be baptized at the church that hosts his LifeWise program. Wow. And because of that, his extended family has now started attending church. His mom indicated that, you know, she used to go to church, but then her job prevented that on most Sundays. So she actually quit her job and got another job so that she and the family could attend church together. And since then, we've heard that they've gotten plugged into the small group at their church. They're doing Bible studies and they're attending regularly. And that type of story is just being replicated, you know, thousands of times across the country. We're hearing about parents who maybe attended church growing up, got away from it for one reason or another, and their kids come home from LifeWise and say, why doesn't our family go to church? Or could I visit Miss Judy's church sometime? And so the parents are feeling that that pressure in the best way from their kids, because kids have big questions. You know, as you were saying in your intro, we're facing a mental health crisis in our young people. They're facing anxiety and depression and very hard things that I feel like maybe weren't being talked about when we were growing up. And so they come home and ask their parents those questions, and sometimes those parents don't have the answers because they themselves don't have a relationship with God or don't attend church. But then for those students who do grow up in the church, this is giving them a safe space within the public school day where they can talk to their kids, their peers about Jesus. They're kind of finding their community and receiving the courage to just know how to live out their faith in front of others. So another story I love is a group of sixth graders who took their LifeWise Bibles and they've started doing a Bible study at lunch at the school. So some of the students that sit around them that used to kind of interrupt that time have actually started praying with them and started listening into what they're talking about. And so we've heard of kids that take their Bible verse song and they're teaching it to their friends on the playground. One person told me she walks by her local elementary school at recess and she can hear the kids singing the Bible verse on the playground. And so that just, you know, it just is so amazing to hear. These kids love the Bible, and some of them have never held one before. They talk about things like what the pages feel like, and they walk into the church and they say, oh, this is what a church looks like, you know, when they come into LifeWise. So it is just so amazing to think. I think we sometimes take that for granted, but the generation we're living in today, most children do not attend church on a Sunday, and so they have no community for faith and no place for these conversations. So LifeWise is stepping into that gap, helping answer their questions, but then ultimately connect them back to the local church.
1: That's incredible. I know in seminary, one of the books I was reading on evangel was talking about that, that this generation is the first generation where more of the families are unchurched than they are churched. And that's a huge opportunity. And when I was a pastor, there's a huge opportunity to connect with schools. We served local school just with providing Christmas dinners to families in need, and they loved it. You actually offered to do something and you did it and you showed up. And I think this is such a great mission field, and obviously God's using it in really encouraging ways. So a good friend of mine, Dan Rice, goes to my church. We saw the video on LifeWise and he wanted to get involved. And so as far as starting, we're starting, I think, several in eastern Pennsylvania, and then they're everywhere else. But he became a director. What are some of the needs, or maybe some of his story, that could encourage a viewer who wanted to get involved?
0: Yes, I'm excited because I actually just got to meet Dan yesterday. And the thing that moved me about his story is I love asking people, like, how did you hear about LifeWise and why did you choose to get involved? And he told me that he personally didn't come to Christ until later in his adult life. And he said something that I don't think I'm going to forget. He said, I just keep thinking about, what if I could take LifeWise and go back in time and teach it to my younger self? You know, how would that have changed the trajectory of my life and how I've lived the last, you know, 39 years before I knew Christ? And he said, because of that, obviously can't do that, but he could take it forward into the generations that are here, that are growing up without Christ. And he said that is what has motivated him to get involved. So I love the idea of just that LifeWise is a movement of God by the people of God. And we have heard about grandmothers and parents that have been praying for years for their children and grandchildren to come to the Lord. And so I feel like this is such a powerful moment for people in this area to step in and be the answer to those prayers for our local students. So as you mentioned, there are LifeWise programs popping up all over

0: Eastern Pennsylvania, some right here in this area, and others that are in the process of getting started. This is the time for God's people to stand up and stand in the gap and bring the gospel to this lost generation. Mm-hmm. So our website is lifewise.org. Anyone that goes to that will see a button right at the top that says find your school. Mm-hmm. This is the place to start. So find your school, put in your zip code or your school district name. Chances are you'll see that that's already in process. And so maybe there's a chance there for you to sign your name saying, yes, I want LifeWise for my local students. Mm. Or maybe they are already hiring team members and you have a couple hours a week. You could volunteer, teach the students, yeah. drive a bus, walk with mm-hmm. them to and from the classroom. Mm-hmm. Also, this takes money. Every yeah. local program is responsible for its own fundraising because this is no cost at all to students to attend. Mm. And we want it to stay that way. So people can donate. They can donate money. They can sign up to sponsor Bibles for local students. Yeah. So all of that information is there on the website. But I think one of the biggest barriers to the spread of LifeWise right now mm-hmm. is just that people don't know this is possible.
1: Yeah. yeah.
0: And so I would say to the people watching and listening today, they're no longer one of those people because yeah. now they know that this is possible. And so we love to ask the question, how has God used everything in your life to bring you to this moment where you've now heard about this mm. opportunity, and what are you going to do about it? Mm. Ignorance is not an excuse. And so now that yeah. you know, how will you step in to pray for this program, to use your time for this program and your resources mm-hmm. to make sure that public school students can hear the gospel?
1: Yeah, that's great. And yeah. and I know from the time just a few months ago that we heard about it, mm-hmm. We've gotten text, all the signatures that have been needed have
0: yes.
1: been received. Dan stepping into the director role, I think it is.
0: Yes.
1: And my wife, we homeschool, she's talking about, wow, I could go and I could bring the boys and, you know, they could experience this. And also, she was a teacher in the past. But I think about, too, as a pastor, I think about one of the least utilized, I don't know if that's the right word, but groups of resources the church has are our senior saints
0: yes. mm-hmm.
1: with so much experience and time
0: yes.
1: and so much love to give. I could see them being able to be involved
0: right.
1: in some significant ways.
0: Yes.
1: Wow. The question everybody's asking for, who pays for the bus?
0: Right. That's a lot of people want to help with that.
2: The bus.
0: Yeah, so yeah, the buses are amazing and they're really kind of a big red rolling billboard. Mm-hmm. And what kid doesn't want to get on that big red bus?
1: Yeah.
0: And I even had a teacher when I was back in my, we moved here from Ohio. So mm-hmm. where I came from, she was a public school teacher. But she loved LifeWise, and she wasn't allowed to promote it, but she sent me a picture one day of all the students not enrolled in LifeWise with their faces pressed up against the window, watching their classmates come back in from the big
1: yeah.
0: red bus, and she said, this is amazing. Everyone wants to go on that bus.
1: Wow.
0: And so it is just almost a symbol of what God is doing is, you know, get on the bus, be part
1: yeah.
0: of what God's doing. I was at an event recently where the speaker challenged us to think about, like, look around and see where is God moving?
1: Mm-hmm.
0: And go join him there.
1: Mm-hmm.
0: And so I'm here to tell you today, God is moving through LifeWise.
1: Yeah.
0: And the students' lives are being changed because of the gospel. So I invite everyone to come join him there. Be part of what God is doing at LifeWise.
1: Mm-hmm.
0: It's a powerful opportunity.
1: Mm-hmm. Mm-hmm. That's so great. And
0: yeah.
1: and so people go to the website for more information.
0: Yes.
1: And also, so there are volunteer positions as teachers. I think there are some paid positions
0: That's
1: as well.
0: That's right. It's very important to us to have professional teachers that have been trained and know how to handle a classroom and maintain mm-hmm. order. So oftentimes teachers are paid, bus drivers are paid, program directors are paid, but there is a plethora of volunteer opportunities mm-hmm. available inside the classroom and even behind the scenes. So if someone is interested in this, going to the website is a great place to start mm-hmm. and just see how do you fit in to what's happening here.
1: Wow, yeah, that's great. And you said there's even a movie that talks about LifeWise, that LifeWise put out?
0: There is. There's a link on our website, the LifeWise movie. It's called Off School Property, mm-hmm. and it just tells the story of, like, how did we even get here in our
1: mm-hmm.
0: country where students are not allowed to be instructed in the Bible as part of their school
1: yeah.
0: day? And then how is LifeWise and programs like this, how are they stepping in to fill that need and just give the kids the opportunity to hear the Bible?
1: Mm.
0: Yeah.
1: Wow. That's so many awesome opportunities.
0: Yes.
1: What encouragement would you give to someone who's kind of thinking, well, yeah, they still feel like this feels like it's too much, or I don't know if I could do this?
0: there are a lot of ways to get involved. If nothing else, you can pray. We need so many people to pray. But even as you said, a lot of the people that help out in our programs are in a stage of life where they're retired, or maybe they don't have kids at home anymore, so they have a little more, I don't want to say free time, but flexible time. And so those are the people with the wisdom and the life experience and the love and care to give. So we love that. Also, parents whose kids might be in school during the day, because again, this happens during school hours, so while the kids are there, or even some people I know volunteer on their lunch break once a week or every couple weeks. Some folks are able to work their schedule around it so that they can be at LifeWise once a month. So there are so many ways to be part of what's happening and to find the time for that. I don't think there could be a more important opportunity than this.
1: Wow, that's so great. And I just appreciate, thank you for being on the show, and thank you for using your passion. I love how God used your teaching and what you saw there to bring you to this place.
0: Yes.
1: Thanks for using your One Day Closer to impact the world for Jesus.
0: Yeah, thank you. Thanks for the opportunity to talk about it today.
1: Absolutely. Stay tuned. We'll come back and talk about how we can apply this to our lives more deeply.
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As we close today, I'm reminded of the words God spoke to his people in Exodus 19. He said, "If you will indeed obey my voice and keep my covenant, you shall be my treasured possession among all peoples, and you shall be to me a kingdom of priests and a holy nation." The priest was the person that represented the people before God. They were to be the gateway to the God of the universe. What an incredible calling. God has always desired that his people would reflect his heart to the world around them, that we would shine his light in dark places and spaces and point people to him. And we think about the next generation, that calling becomes even more urgent. There are children all around us walking through confusion, loneliness, fear, and spiritual darkness. They need God's people to step into their lives with truth, compassion, hope, and the love of Christ. They need men and women who are willing to obey God's voice and be a light right where he has placed them. That's why programs like LifeWise, what they're doing matters so deeply. This is bigger than education. This is about the eternal destination of these children. It's about believers embracing their God-given calling to lovingly and boldly bring the hope of Jesus into the lives of students during the school day. So maybe the question for all of us today is this: where is God calling me to shine his light? Here are two simple application steps that you can take this week. First, dedicate time each week to intentionally pray for the next generation. Pray for students, pray for teachers, pray for parents and leaders in our schools that God would draw young people to himself and raise up bold, loving witnesses for Christ. We even heard of students who are now starting their own Bible study in their school at lunchtime because of what they're learning through LifeWise. Pray for these kids and take one practical step towards being involved in some way. Maybe that means learning more about LifeWise, volunteering, giving financially if God's gifted you in that arena, encouraging local leaders, or simply starting conversations in your church and community about what it looks like to reach kids with the gospel. Thank you so much for joining us for One Day Closer. We look forward to seeing you next time.

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0: We're relying on

Welcome to the program called Deep Waters. It is exciting for me to be here today and to see we have a full house here for the live audience. And a number of people have driven quite a long distance to come here today. And so we are praying that God's blessing will be upon us. This program is called Deep Waters. In Proverbs chapter 18, verse 4, the Bible tells us that the words of a man's mouth are like deep waters and a wellspring of wisdom like a flowing brook. So our words should come from the wisdom of God's word. Out of the abundance of the heart, the mouth speaks. This is what Jesus said. May your heart be in tune with the Lord as we look at an important subject today. In some ways, this is a very serious and sobering subject. I want to speak today on the subject, be pure. Just two words, be pure. And I would like to read from 1 Thessalonians chapter 4, verses 1 to 8. Listen to the word of the Lord. The apostle is writing to the church in Thessalonica, and this is what the apostle Paul wrote to them. Finally, brothers, we instructed you how to live in order to please God, as in fact you are living. Now we ask you and urge you in the Lord Jesus to do this more and more. For you know what instructions we gave you by the authority of the Lord Jesus. It is God's will that you should be sanctified, that you should avoid sexual immorality, that each one of you should learn to control his own body in a way that is holy and honorable, not in passionate lust like the heathen who do not know God, and that in this matter no one should wrong his brother or take advantage of him. The Lord will punish men for all such sins, as we have already told you and warned you. For God did not call us to be impure, but to live a holy life. Therefore, he who rejects this instruction does not reject man, but God, who gives you his Holy Spirit. The Bible says here to reject this instruction is to reject God, not man. So what I am teaching you today is not my word, it's the very word of God. And that's what's most important. That's what God has promised to bless. In 1982, I had been invited to preach in a small church in Carpentersville, Illinois. While I was preaching in that church, I made contact with a pastor in a very large church. The church I was preaching in was quite small. He was in a very large church, the Wheaton Bible Church. His name was Dr. Christopher Lyons. I met Dr. Lyons when I was a student at Gordon-Conwell Theological Seminary in South Hamilton, Massachusetts, which is a suburb of Boston, basically on the North Shore. And we had lunch together. And Dr. Lyons was probably 8 or 10 years older than me. And I asked him for advice. I said, Chris, we were on a first name basis. I said, Chris, give me some advice as a young pastor. I was only 34 at the time. And he said to me, you have to be humble, pure, and committed. And those words stuck in my spirit to this very day. That is one of my daily prayers. And through the years, since 1982, when people would say, Pastor, how can I pray for you? I love to pray for others. And often people will say, how can I pray for you? I tell them to pray that God would help me to be humble, pure, committed. If we are humble, God will be glorified. Psalm 115:1 says, not unto us, O Lord, not unto us give glory, but unto thy name for thy mercy and for thy truth's sake.
God wants his people to be humble before him. There's only one Mr. Big, and that's the Lord himself. God wants us to be pure. The Bible tells us that we should be pure even as he is pure, and we should be committed. If we are pure, God will use us. He does not want to use dirty vessels. He wants us to be vessels that are sanctified and fit for the Master's use. And also, if we are committed, God will bless us. Proverbs 28:20 says that a faithful man shall abound or overflow with blessings. God looks for that commitment from his people. And so we want to look at this passage of Scripture here in 1 Thessalonians chapter 4. The word purity means free from pollution. It means to be chaste or to be morally pure. It also means to be genuine or sincere. We live in a world that is filled with impurity. You just drive your car and you see billboards. Look at what they're broadcasting to you. All kinds of impurity. Pick up a book, pick up a magazine, listen to something on the radio, and you're certainly going to hear impure thoughts. Nancy Lee DeMoss Wogamuth and Tim Grissom wrote a book entitled Seeking Him. It's all about revival. And in that book, they said, just watch 5 minutes of television ads or page through a magazine, and you'll notice that Western culture is saturated with sexual images and is intent on promoting the joys of so-called sexual freedom. But people think there is great freedom in being impure, but it really leads to bondage. It puts you into bondage and into servitude to sin. And many people are caught and they can't seem to get out. But there is hope, because the Lord Jesus Christ is the bondage breaker. He is the one who can free us when no one else can free us. Many people would object to purity. They say, we are not living in the days of the Puritans. You are old-fashioned. We are living in the 21st century. Get with it. So the question for us is, are we going to listen to God's word, or are we going to listen to the ways of man? The Bible tells us that God's word will lead to life. Man's way will lead to death. It's a choice, and I hope you are choosing to live a pure and holy life. I want to share 4 reasons why we should be pure. I see these reasons right here in 1 Thessalonians chapter 4, verses 1 to 8. The first reason is we should be pure because a life of purity pleases God. It pleases God. Listen to this word again there in 1 Thessalonians chapter 4, verse 1. Paul is writing to Christians. How do we know he's writing to Christians? He says, finally, brothers. He's addressing them as brothers in Christ. We instructed you how to live in order to please God, as in fact you are living. Now we ask you and urge you in the Lord Jesus, do this more and more. The Apostle Paul says, God wants purity, and he is calling you to do this because it pleases him. In John 8:29, Jesus said, I always do those things that please him. In Psalm 40, verse 8, the Bible says, I delight to do thy will, O my God, yea, thy law is within my heart. And when we please God, we have the sense of his presence. When we are pleasing him, and you know in your heart you're doing what pleases him, you're going to have that manifest presence of God where you just sense his presence around you. It's like when you're fasting and you are purposely seeking God, and you have that sense that you become more sensitive to his voice, more sensitive to his will,
and you are seeking to please him. In Psalm 24, verses 3 and 4, David, who knew a lot about sin, but he also knew a lot about cleansing and forgiveness and genuine repentance and brokenness. He said, "Who shall ascend into the hill of the Lord, or who shall stand in his holy place?" And then he answered the question. He said, "He who has clean hands and a pure heart." If we keep our hands clean and our hearts pure by confessing sin, and as soon as we become aware of it, confess it right then. Say, "Lord, cleanse me. I shouldn't have said that. I shouldn't have had that thought. Lord, work in my life. I want to please you." And as you focus on pleasing him, you will be amazed how pleased you are, even with yourself. Not in a proud way, but in a very humble way, to say, "Lord, I want to please you by living a pure life." Philip Clemens, who was for many years the president and CEO of Hatfield Meats, many of you are familiar with Hatfield Meats, Phil Clemens said, failure to protect your high risk area will take you down. This is the greatest challenge to leadership. We all have high risk areas in our lives, and your high risk area may be different than my high risk area, but failure to protect that area of your life can take you down and can take you out of leadership. We've seen this many, many times, whether it's pastors or people that are actors or people in business, wherever we are seeing people falling like flies because they're giving in to immorality. The first reason why we should live a pure life is that it pleases God. Secondly, a life of purity is God's perfect will for your life. It's his perfect will. Listen to verses 2 and 3 as the Lord Jesus instructs us. "For you know what instructions we gave you by the authority of the Lord Jesus." Paul wasn't speaking his own words. These were the words of the Lord Jesus. "It is God's will that you should be sanctified, that you should avoid sexual immorality." This is God's will. That's a good reason to live a life of purity, because it's God's will. And the Bible makes it very clear that we are to be sanctified, which means to be set apart for God's holy purposes. Sexual immorality can include such things as adultery, fornication, homosexuality, pornography, anything that draws our heart lustfully away from God and drawn to something else could be considered immorality. We had a couple in our church many years ago. The man had been unfaithful to his wife for 10 years. And during a church service, he became very convicted. He said to his wife, "Can you meet me at the stream?" He was going out trout fishing that afternoon, and she met him. He cried out his heart to her and confessed this 10-year adulterous affair. And God filled this wife with amazing grace. She said to her husband, "I love you, and I want to stay with you, and I want to work at this marriage." I think 9 out of 10 women would say, "Get away from me, you filthy man, you defiled man, get away from me." And God so changed their lives that they gave a public testimony during revival meetings we were having of how God changed their hearts and their lives. They were committed to pleasing the Lord, and they wanted God's perfect will for their lives, and they knew God could and would forgive any sin. The third reason why we should live a pure life is that a life of purity portrays God's holiness. This is an example of God's holiness. And the Bible says there in verse 4 and 5, "In this way, you learn to control your body. In holiness,
and in honorableness, not in passionate lust like the heathen who do not know God, and that in this matter no one should wrong his brother or take advantage of him. The Lord will punish men for all such sins. When we seek to live a life of purity, this reflects God's holiness. In 1 Peter chapter 1, verse 15, the Bible says, "Be ye holy, for I am holy." That's the main reason why you and I should live a holy life, because we serve a holy God. And He wants us to be clean. He wants our hearts to be clean, our hands to be clean, our attitudes to be clean and pure before Him. Robert Murray McShaney, a great man from Scotland, said, "A holy man is an awesome weapon in the hand of God. A holy woman is an awesome weapon in the hand of God." And the last reason why we should live a life of purity is that a life of purity prevents God's judgment. It prevents His judgment from coming to us. Romans chapter 1, verse 18 says that the wrath of God is revealed from heaven against all ungodliness. God is a very loving God, but He's also a God of wrath. And sometimes God just takes power and He takes people and does amazing things. We cannot explain it. Hebrews chapter 13, verse 4 tells us that marriage is honorable in all, and the bed, the marriage bed, is undefiled, but fornicators and adulterers God will judge. He doesn't say how He's going to judge. He doesn't say when He's going to judge. He just says, "I will judge." So if you in the audience, or you watching on TV, are involved in sexual immorality in any way, living an impure life, may God bring deep conviction to your heart, that you turn away from it, that you be willing to repent. That's why Jesus died on the cross, so that you could be forgiven. If we confess our sins, He is faithful and just to forgive us our sins and to cleanse us from all unrighteousness. He can make you as pure and clean as white snow if you will repent and come to Him. He will change your life. He did it for me. He can do it for you. He's done it for many, many people who by faith turn to Him. Don't go away. We'll be right back with some questions from the live audience. Hi, I'm Pastor Larry Bird, host of the TV program called Deep Waters. Lighthouse TV has very graciously allowed this book to be given free to all who will contact the station. I wrote this book. It's entitled The Invisible Hand of God at Work. And if you would like a copy, please contact the station and we'll send it to you free and postage paid.

0: Welcome back to Deep Waters. Today on the program, we're looking at the subject, Be Pure, from 1 Thessalonians chapter 4, verses 1 to 8. And this is the time in the program when we receive questions from the people who are here in the live audience. And my special co-host is Zach Michalak. And Zach was on our staff at Calvary Baptist Church for 9 years, and now he's a church planter, started a new church in Forks Township. And I'm just so delighted to have you here. Thank you for coming in again.
1: Glad to be here. It's really exciting.
0: Good.
1: Yeah. I loved the message that you shared from 1 Thessalonians 4, and there's this bit in 1 Thessalonians 4, verse 4 that really struck me, where Paul says to them, you need to, he says, control your bodies, but literally it's possess your vessel. And I just got to thinking, like, why, right? Because 1 Thessalonians is not the only passage in the Bible that speaks about this problem of sexual immorality.
0: Right.
1: It was rampant in the early church as people are coming out of paganism. You know,
0: right.
1: Paul at one point has to tell the Corinthians, hey, you're not allowed to have orgies anymore, which feels wild,
0: yeah.
1: To have to tell someone that. But, you know, there just was this sense of, like, my body, my desires are allowed to possess me. And how much that becomes kind of the heart of this sexual immorality problem of, and really culturally, like, I just want to medicate myself to avoid the real thing that I'm missing, which of course is what verses 4 and 5 point to, which is knowing God.
0: Amen.
1: It is the intimacy of a relationship with God that leads us to be able to have real intimacy in an appropriate context. But instead, it's easier to just kind of medicate and do what feels good. So really appreciate
0: and
1: the
0: nothing
1: timeliness.
0: Will deaden your intimacy with God more than immoral intimacy.
1: Yeah. Amen. So we've got some great questions
0: good.
1: From the audience then about this. And the first one I think just feels really pertinent for us. And I might expand it a little bit beyond their question. How can we reach out to a loved one who's living an impure life? You know, especially when they're a fellow brother or sister, right? When I'm having a conversation of any kind with a brother or sister, like, how do I broach this conversation, especially when it's a close relationship where I can't just, you know, kind of shut that off?
0: Well, I think, first of all, ask the Lord for wisdom. Ask God for sensitivity. Mm-hmm. We should always be sensitive with brothers and sisters, even if they're living in sin. And recognize that this could happen to us. It can happen to anyone. 1 Corinthians 10:12 says that we should take heed to ourselves lest what we see in others happens to us. So recognize that and approach it with love. Always love. Love will cover a multitude of sins. Ask God to fill you with unconditional love. And in Ecclesiastes chapter 3, verse 8, the Bible says there's a time to be silent and a time to speak. Ask the Holy Spirit to make you sensitive as to what you say and when you speak it. And sometimes you just have to wait for that opportunity in the conversation to say something. Don't jump ahead of the Spirit.
1: Amen. Yeah, there was something that you, I think, hit on in the sermon, which was just talking about the way that we are surrounded by even just our billboards or advertisements. Like you can't go anywhere without seeing what I might describe as just soft pornography all around us. So this next question, I think, you know, just runs along that line. Like, how do we then live in this world seeking to avoid seeing those things? And there's an especial note of, like, how do we guide our children and grandchildren, little ones, who are just growing up in this sex-saturated world?
0: Well, again, I think we just have to ask God to give us wisdom with our children, our grandchildren. But we are in the world. We're not to be of the world, not to adopt the world's ways. Romans 12 says that we should be transformed in our minds and not be conformed to the world. One of the things that I find is that it's always a choice whether we're going to look. You know, temptation is not sin. But it's when we allow our minds to meditate on that, that's when it becomes sin. Now, I take, for instance, billboards. You see them all the time, and now they're digital. They're blinking at you. And you go down and say, whoa, look at that. No, don't look at that. Turn away. You see it, immediately say, Lord, help me. Turn away. Turn your eyes away. You see it on TV. You see it on your computer. You can be just looking at an innocent something on Facebook, and all of a sudden this thing pops up. Now you can say, wow, that's awful. That's amazing. Look at that. Look at that woman. She doesn't even have any clue. What are you doing? You've crossed over from temptation to sin. Avoid it. Pass by it. Turn from it. The Bible says you have to choose. Am I going to give in to this, or am I going to turn away from this? Ask God to show you the way of escape. He will show you. You can turn away from it.
1: Yeah, and if I can add
0: teach
1: to that.
0: Teach that to your children.
1: Yeah, if I could add to that, I think one of the really subtle undercurrents of this that affects us in the church is with the goal of a lot of this advertising being to lure me in, one of the ways that it affects us psychologically is I can come to this place where I feel like I can't have a conversation with a woman because I'm just afraid, like, oh, my brain's going to, like, do this thing that it's been trained to do. And it really is causing the breakdown of even just casual relationships and conversations. Mm-hmm. And we're all just kind of like, well, you know, it's fine.
0: Yeah. Yeah. No, we can't give in to it. We have to fight it. It's every man's battle. It's every woman's battle. Lust can be from a man to a woman. It can be from a woman to a man. We have to turn from it and say, God, give me strength. I can't do this on my own.
1: To switch gear into a little bit of some pastoral questions, you have a couple who's living together. Mm-hmm. They want to get married. Mm-hmm. Yes or no?
0: Okay. Well, here's what I've done through the years. And I try to show them what Scripture says. It's very important that they see that immorality is not what Pastor Bird says, it's what God says. So I show them some Scriptures, and while I'm showing them, I'm praying, Lord, through the Holy Spirit, bring conviction to their hearts and their minds. Then I say to them, you want to be married. That's wonderful. But the Scripture says that we should come out from among them and be separate and live a holy life. And I say, I would like to see some genuine repentance. And what I have done through the years, as I have said to them, I would like to see you separate for a while before the wedding as a sign of genuine repentance. Now, different pastors will handle this differently. But for me, this has worked. And I saw one man who had a garage, and he lived at his garage rather than to continue to live with his girlfriend until the day they got married, and then, of course, they were together. So genuine repentance, I think, is important. And teach them the Scriptures. Then put it back in their court. If you're willing to repent, we'll continue with counseling. If they say, no, you're too old-fashioned, that's their decision, not mine. But I have to live with myself and my own conscience, so I also have to be a man of conviction.
1: So this last question that we'll get at, because this could be its own multiple series episodes, okay. When we are speaking to people who say, I'm a Christian, mm-hmm. And yet are regularly engaged in homosexuality, how do we approach that and from a pastoral standpoint?
0: Well, again, I think you got to do it sensitively, you got to do it with love, and you got to do it with great wisdom. Again, show them the Scriptures. Leviticus chapter 18, show them Romans chapter 1, show them 1 Corinthians chapter 6. So they see that it is God who is saying that a man should not lie with another man, woman should not burn with lust for another woman. Show them what God says and pray that the Holy Spirit will bring conviction to their hearts. Genuine change will only come through the Lord. Old things will only pass away and new things will only come as people encounter Jesus Christ through faith and through genuine repentance. So turn to the cross. He's there for you. He'll forgive you, and he can change anyone's heart. Thank you so much for watching today's program. God bless you.
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1: If you're going to show that the gospel transformed you, you can't be a rebellious wife. There's the assumption that something in Christ is now possible that apart from Christ was not possible or not likely.
2: What in the world makes us so embarrassed about the gospel? For I determined to know nothing among you except Jesus Christ and Him crucified.

Well, this morning we come to Ephesians 5 and the subject of marriage. And this is going to be a very politically incorrect experience for all of you. Some of you need a seat belt because at some point you're going to feel like you need to get out of here and avoid any more of this offense. But it's critical that we understand exactly what our Lord is conveying to us with regard to living the Christian life. So let me begin reading this portion of Scripture at verse 18. Ephesians 5:18, and I'll read down to the end of the chapter. And do not get drunk with wine, for that is dissipation, but be filled with the Spirit, speaking to one another in psalms and hymns and spiritual songs, singing and making melody with your heart to the Lord, always giving thanks for all things in the name of our Lord Jesus Christ to God, even the Father, and be subject to one another in the fear of Christ. Wives, be subject to your own husbands as to the Lord. For the husband is the head of the wife, as Christ also is the head of the church, he himself being the Savior of the body. But as the church is subject to Christ, so also the wives ought to be to their husbands in everything. Husbands, love your wives, just as Christ also loved the church and gave himself up for her, so that he might sanctify her, having cleansed her by the washing of water with the word, that he might present to himself the church in all her glory, having no spot or wrinkle or any such thing, but that she would be holy and blameless. So husbands ought to also love their own wives as their own bodies. He who loves his own wife loves himself. For no one ever hated his own flesh, but nourishes and cherishes it, just as Christ also does the church, because we are members of his body. For this reason, a man shall leave his father and mother and shall be joined to his wife, and the two shall become one flesh. This mystery is great, but I am speaking with reference to Christ and the church. Nevertheless, each individual among you also is to love his own wife even as himself, and the wife must see to it that she respects her husband. Now, I understand in the culture in which we live, the outright offense of a portion of Scripture like this. We are living in a culture that is making a complete effort to destroy men, to destroy women, to destroy children, to destroy families, to destroy marriage. This is an all-out massive assault. So this is going to sound like it came from an alien universe. And in fact, it did. It comes from heaven to us. And I want to talk about the duty of the wife. And let's begin with the matter of submission. The matter of submission. Notice it doesn't say, wives, obey your husbands. That's for children, chapter 6, verse 1. That's for slaves, chapter 6, verse 5. Obedience. This is a softer word, be subject to your own husbands. And to soften it even further, subject to your own husbands. There's a sense in which you own your husband. He belongs to you, which then obviously connects the fact that it benefits you to treat your husband the way God wants you to treat your husband, because there will be divine blessing following that. So this is more intimate than obedience. This is more personal, more tender, more inward, more vital, more loving, your own husband. This is not about inferiority in any sense. But as simple as the command is, it's kind of hard to get women to do this all the time. And I'm not picking on them. It's hard for men to be what they ought to be, but it's hard for women to be what they ought to be. We're all caught up in the fall, right? So we're struggling to be what the Lord wants us to be. But I want to take you back to Genesis chapter 3
and verse 16, because I want you to know where this tendency toward rebellion comes from. So if you are a woman and you feel like your husband irritates you and you just don't feel like always complying with what he wants, you came by this basically because of Eve. She did this to the women, and Adam followed suit. But back in Genesis 3, when Adam and Eve had sinned, God cursed the women in general. Verse 16 of Genesis 3, the woman, he said, I will greatly multiply your pain in childbirth. Is that true? Is that a reality? Of course, every woman who's ever had a child affirms that. So that's a validation of Scripture. Yes, that's true. In pain you will bring forth children. And then there's a second part of it. Your desire will be for your husband, and he will rule over you. Now, what does that mean? Your desire will be for your husband, and he will rule over you. That exact statement appears in chapter 4, verse 7. Exact same Hebrew statement. Verse 4 is talking about, chapter 4, verse 7 is talking about sin. And it says in verse 7, middle of the verse, sin is crouching at the door. And its desire is for you, but you must master it. It's the same phrase. Whatever sin wants to do is what the woman wants to do. It's not a desire that's physical. It's not a desire for intimacy that's being referred to here. It's a desire to overthrow. It's a desire to dominate. That's what sin wants to do. And you must master it. That's what the Lord said to Cain. You can't let sin master you. You must master it. Its desire is to overpower you. Same exact phrase, speaking of women. The desire for women will be to overpower the man, and he must rule over you. Well, that leads to rebellion in a marriage and even a kind of hostility on the part of the husband who is struggling to rule. That's the conflict. In marriage, you have women innately in their fallenness not wanting to submit, and you have men in their fallenness wanting to dominate, and that's the battle of the sexes as it's known. But I want you to understand that that's all basically in the book of Genesis that is to be expected. So in the woman submitting to her husband, there's the assumption that something in Christ is now possible that apart from Christ was not possible or not likely. You can do this now because of the indwelling Holy Spirit, because of the transformation of your life. And Colossians 3:18 says this, wives, be subject to your husbands. It's the same thing there. Be subject to your husbands. Now, why is this? Why does it have to be this way? Well, by God's design, God has designed men and women differently, and of course this culture wants to overthrow all of that with a level of insanity that shocks us all. But the headship of the man is built around this notion, and this is how you have to look at it. Not smarter, not wiser, not more experienced, not more insightful, not more spiritual, not more valuable. It is simply that God designed men to be physically stronger, constitutionally designed by God to work, to protect, to provide for, to secure the wife whom the Holy Spirit calls in 1 Peter 3:7 the weaker vessel. Not weaker intellectually, not weaker mentally, not weaker in wisdom or any virtue at all, but merely by God's design. And we get that. That's why there's such a furor when men want to participate in women's sports. Anybody gets that. It's obviously not a possible compatibility because men have a completely different system that makes them stronger than women. It's really nothing more than that. And so by divine design, Colossians 3:18 says it is fitting. It is fitting. It has always been this way. It's an imperfect
active, indicative. It's always been like this. It's always been this way, that men have been designed by God to be the providers, the protectors of women. And you see that in 1 Timothy 2. Look at 1 Timothy 2:11. A woman must receive instruction with entire submissiveness. This is talking about the church. I do not allow a woman to teach or exercise authority over a man, but remain quiet. In the life of the church, there are no place for women preachers. Women can teach women, of course. Women can teach children. We're going to look at Titus 2 in a minute, and women are instructed to teach women, but not to preach in the church. Verse 12, do not allow a woman to teach or exercise authority over a man, but to remain quiet. Is this cultural? No. Verse 13, it was Adam who was first created and then Eve. It was not Adam who was deceived, but the woman being deceived fell into transgression. Women need the protection and the provision and the shelter of a strong man. It was because Satan got Eve out from under Adam that she was deceived. Adam was not deceived. He was not deceived. He bears the culpability for leading the race into sin, but he was not deceived. The woman was deceived. A remarkable illustration of the fact that women need the protection that men can provide for them. But unless you think that that makes women second class, verse 15 says, but women will be preserved or saved or delivered from what? From second class status. How? Through the bearing of children, if they continue in faith and love and sanctity with self-restraint. Ask yourself this question. When you think about a godly child grows up to love the Lord Jesus Christ, would you assume that the greatest impression made upon that child was its father or mother? Most likely it is the mother that comes to mind. Because the mother who suckles that child, who nurses that child, the mother who cares for that little child, has the most intimate relationship with that child. That balances off

A simple answer. Well, it certainly does not mean your soul is saved if you have a baby. That's not possible because you're saved by grace through faith in Christ. So it can't mean that. It can't have anything to do with your salvation. And the translator translated that and the room just went dead still. And I knew something was up. And the man who was trying to help me with this leaned over and said, that was a blow that you wouldn't understand. These people have been taught for years that if you do anything to prevent a pregnancy, you'll lose your salvation based on that verse. Yeah, if you do anything to prevent any normal thing, unless you want to get pregnant all the time, anything you do to avoid a pregnancy, you lose your salvation based on that verse. And so I said, well, I need to say more then. So I doubled down on it. And I explained in detail that's not what it meant, and you couldn't lose your salvation anyway, certainly not because you decided not to get pregnant. And by the time I got done with the explanation, you could see these women, these pastors' wives, who had between 12 and 16 children. Yeah, looking at their husband and say, so you had to be wrong about that verse? I mean, couldn't you just get baptism wrong? What have you done to me? It doesn't mean that. It means a woman is saved from any thought of second-class status by the fact that she bears the children and she influences them in faith and love and sanctity with self-restraint. Now, I want to show you another passage as we move toward the end, Titus chapter 2. And we're still talking about the matter of submission and how consistent Scripture is. Titus chapter 2 is talking about things that are proper, things that fit sound doctrine. And among them is a word to the women in verse 3 to 5. Older women, likewise, are to be reverent in their behavior, not malicious gossips, nor enslaved to much wine, teaching what is good. So yes, is there a place for women teaching in the church? Of course. Of course. They are to be reverent in their behavior and teaching what is good so that they may encourage the young women. So older women teach the young women to do what? To love their husbands, to love their children, to be sensible, pure workers at home, kind, being subject to their own husbands, so that the word of God will not be dishonored. And again, it comes back to what kind of testimony you give. If you're going to show that the gospel transformed you, you can't be a rebellious wife. That's not going to communicate the grace of Christ having transformed a heart. This is an emphatic statement of the function of a wife. Again, what I'm saying is this isn't about one's essential quality, character, virtue. This is simply in the design of God. Women are to be taught to love their husbands. It's not just submitting, it's loving. And it's a Greek word that means to have strong affection for. They're to love their husbands, and the same with their children. They're to be known as lovers of husbands and lovers of children. I've said through the years that the best thing you can ever give your children is to love your spouse. That dominating love in the home is the most securing reality children can experience. So yes, women, older women teach younger women. They teach them to love their husbands and love their children, and there's no difference in the kind of love they give to each. And then to be sensible, pure, and then this, workers at home. Workers at home. That is not a popular idea. 25 million, I think that's the latest number I could find, 25 million American women with small children are in the workforce.

0: Now, the fallout of that is tragic. It's terribly tragic because you have children who don't have a sense of love and affection and security and protection. And they are left to be the victims of whatever media corruption can take over their young minds. But you're to be a worker at home. This is the only place this appears in Scripture. Workers at home. Do your work at home. Oikos is the part of the word that means the house, the home. A woman's place is the home. And, you know, it doesn't limit you because, like the woman in Proverbs 31, she had a lot of things going on. And like Dorcas, she had a lot of things going on in the book of Acts, chapter 9. And making garments for all kinds of people, so much so that they wept when she died because she had been so kind to them. And certainly in the world in which we live today, there are lots of ways that you can work at home. More and more, seemingly, since things like COVID have come in. You can do that, not to the detriment of your time with family, but whatever it is that you do, the home is to be the center of your world, where you love your husband and you love your children. This gets a different look if you turn just quickly to 1 Timothy 5. This is about widows. And it talks about widows here, but just to give you one perspective. There were widows in the church, and they needed to be cared for. They needed to be honored. In verse 3, 1 Timothy 5, 3, honor widows. That word honor can mean support, money, finance. Widows are to be cared for. Widows shouldn't have to go into the workplace. They should be cared for. So all the Scripture, whether you're looking at the front end of life from the beginning of the marriage or at the back end of life from the time of widowhood, conveys the same message. The same message. God's design for women is to submit and to love their husbands and love their children and be workers at home. Now, with that in mind, let's go back to Ephesians chapter 5 and we'll wrap it up. So I've tried to show you from a number of passages the matter of submission. Secondly, the manner of submission. Verse 22. As to the Lord. As to the Lord. It's a sense in which you would treat your husband as you would treat the Lord, because the Lord has designed this function. As to the Lord. It's always the perspective in all submission as to the Lord. Back in verse 21, be subject to one another in the fear of Christ. Verse 25, when we get to husbands, husbands, love your wives as Christ loved the church. Chapter 6, verse 1, children, obey your parents in the Lord. Chapter 6, verse 5, slaves, be obedient to those who are your masters. And at the end of the verse, it says, as to Christ. And masters, in verse 9, do the same thing, knowing that both their master and yours is in heaven, and there's no partiality with him. Every duty in every relationship assumes that we're treating someone else as if they were Christ. As if they were Christ. This is holy living. This is why you submit, because Christ has asked us to do that. And in a sense, when you do that, you are honoring Him. So the manner as to the Lord, the motive, what is the motive for women to be submissive? Verse 23, the husband is the head of the wife. That's the motive. That's by God's design. You do it because it is right. It is what God has designed. And then he rounds out this part discussing the wives with the model. The matter, the manner, the motive, and the model of submission. Who is the model? Christ, who is the head of the church, he himself being the Savior of the body. But as the church is subject to Christ, so also the wives ought to be to their husbands in everything. The church is subject to Christ in everything. In everything. We confess Jesus as what? as the Lord. He is head of the church. That's explained in beautiful language at the end of chapter 1 of Ephesians. So, wives, submit to your husbands as the church submits to Christ. Why do you do that? Because He is the Savior of the body. He is the Savior. Not because you are forced without reciprocation, but because on the clear, simple level of reality, He is the provider, protector, and He is the deliverer of the wife. He's the head of the wife, not in the sense of dominant control, not in the sense of lashing out orders, not in the sense of pride, but in the humble sweetness and simplicity of selflessness, He offers protection, provision to the woman as the stronger part physically. He's committed to her care, to her welfare, to her benefits, to her needs. That's His calling. I don't know if it was incidental or if it was, you know, another issue, but it was about this time in the early service that several people got up and walked out. So thanks for sticking with me. And they I don't think they were together. They were leaving from all sides. I understand that this is hard to hear because you've been so conditioned by the culture. But in the frame of reference of living in the light of all that God has granted us in Christ, this is the pathway to blessing, right? Yes. Amen. Let's pray. Father, we thank You for Your Word. We thank You for its clarity, its directness. And we understand that this fights against the world around us. We understand that it even fights against our own nature, the fallen elements that are still within us, that we men tend to be too overbearing or dominating. And as women, there's a tendency to rebel out of the flesh. So, Lord, we have to go back to the filling of the Spirit. We have to be filled with the Spirit. We have to be filled with the Spirit to be joyful worshipers, to be thankful for everything, and to submit to one another so that submitting to your husband is normal for a Spirit-filled believer. And Lord, we ask that You would bring the full grace of marital peace and joy to all those who have been blessed with that grace of life. Heal marriages and families, and Lord, protect us from the lies of the world around us that are so destructive. And help us to realize that it's up to us to show the world what a marriage in Christ should look like. We don't want the Word of God to be slandered. We don't want people to dismiss Christianity as having no power because they can't see transformed marriages. So, Lord, make our marriages everything they should be, and may we live out the fullness of the rich relationship that You have designed so that the gospel may be attractive and hearts may be open to it. Thank You again in Christ's name. Amen.
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2: 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And Jesus told us plainly it would only get worse before he returned to earth. 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Today, I'm going to show you why the groundwork is being laid for persecution to increase around the world, and especially on American soil. My message is titled, Christians in the Crosshairs, on today's edition of Pathway to Victory.

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1: You're probably familiar with the name of Miriam Ibrahim. She's the Sudanese woman, a 27-year-old medical doctor who was arrested in the Sudan and tried and convicted for apostasy and adultery. Apostasy because she converted from Islam to Christianity. Even though she never personally embraced the Muslim faith, they still accused her of apostasy. She was accused and found guilty of adultery because she had sex with her husband, who happened to be a Christian, and the Muslims did not recognize that marriage. After her trial, she was sentenced to death by hanging for apostasy and for 100 lashes for adultery. She stood before the Sudanese prosecutor time and time again. He gave her the opportunity to recant of her faith in Jesus Christ. And each time she uttered those words that have now become famous, when asked to renounce Jesus Christ as her Savior, she said, "I am a Christian and I will always be a Christian." As a result, she was sent to prison. She was placed in shackles, and the prison officials refused to unchain her even when she gave birth to her child. As a result of the outcry of millions of people around the world, Miriam Ibrahim was finally released from that Sudan prison, and she traveled to America, where I had the chance to meet her. When she was interviewed by Megyn Kelly on The Kelly File, Miriam Ibrahim said that her heart breaks for the women of Sudan. And then she added these words, "There are many Miriams in Sudan and throughout the world. It's just not me." And today, when we hear stories like that of Miriam Ibrahim, we seem to think, well, that's for the Middle East. That happens in other places, but that would never happen here. Ladies and gentlemen, there is absolutely no guarantee in Scripture that we who live in this country will be exempt from persecution. In fact, there's every guarantee that we will experience persecution. Jesus said as much in Matthew chapter 5. In verses 1 to 10, he gives those qualities of a disciple that we call the Beatitudes. But then he begins in verse 11 and says, if you exhibit those qualities, if you're a true follower of mine, be ready for persecution. Verse 11, Jesus said, "Blessed are you not if, but when men cast insults at you and persecute you and say all kinds of evil against you falsely on account of me. Rejoice and be glad, for your reward in heaven is great, for so they persecuted the prophets who were before you." Let's take a moment and briefly survey what is happening around the world to Christians. First of all, let's talk about the Christians in Iraq. On June the 10th, the Islamic State of Iraq and Syria, we call them ISIS, captured the city of Mosul. On June the 10th. Now, Mosul may not mean much to you, but Mosul is the ancient city of Nineveh, where Jonah ministered. And for the last 2,000 years, it has been a Christian community. And yet, ISIS came in, and as a result of a purge of all Christians, today there are no Christians remaining in Mosul. They've all fled. Homes and churches have been turned into bomb factories and torture chambers. All of the Christian sites have been shuttered. They have had all of their assets taken away from them, and they have been sent into the desert. In many ways, these Christians in Iraq and the Middle East are experiencing what the writer of Hebrews talked about in Hebrews 11, beginning with verse 35. and others were tortured, not accepting their release in order that they might obtain a better resurrection. And others experienced mockings and scourgings, yes, also chains and imprisonment. They were stoned. They were sawn in two. They were tempted. They were put to death with the sword. They went about in sheepskins and goatskins, being destitute, afflicted, ill-treated, men of whom the world was not worthy, wandering in deserts and mountains and caves and holes in the ground. That's the fate. That is the experience right now of our brothers and sisters in Christ in the Middle East. You look at what is happening in China. Yes, the Christian movement is growing exponentially in China, but so is persecution against Christians. Bob Fu, who is the founder of China Aid, said that Christians in China face the worst persecution since the Cultural Revolution. He said, quote, there have been forced demolitions, the removal of crosses, over 300 churches have been attacked, pastors have been sentenced to 12 years in prison, multiple believers have been attacked and hospitalized, and thousands of police were mobilized to attack a church. This has not been since the time of the Cultural Revolution. It is overwhelming. Bob Fu has been tortured for his own faith in Christ. He had to flee Beijing in the middle of the night. He knew that at some point he would have to take some prison theology behind bars. He added, that's the experience of Chinese Christians. We were always told that if you wanted to be a faithful follower of Jesus, you would have to take that course. We're seeing persecution around the world. You say, well, it's always been that way since the beginning of time. Yes, it has. But there is an increase in this persecution. Did you know there were more martyrs in the 20th century than all the other centuries combined together? Open Doors USA has reported that in 2014, the level of persecution against Christians in the world was at the highest level it's been in the last 20 years. Jesus said, these things are going to be like the birth pains of a woman. They will increase in intensity and in frequency. Persecution was part of the Christian movement at the beginning. We're seeing it around the world today. Did you know persecution will escalate and reach its zenith during a future period of time we call the tribulation? Christians will be slaughtered by the millions for their faith in Jesus Christ. You said, no, wait a minute. During the tribulation, I thought all Christians were going to be raptured. We were going to get out of here, that there weren't going to be any Christians. It's true. The church will be raptured before the final 7 years of Earth's history. But during that final 7 years, many people will come to faith in Christ, but they will pay a terrible price to do so. The Bible says we know that in the beginning there was persecution against believers. We've seen that persecution right now is the norm around the world, the greatest level it's been in history. We also know that in the future there is going to be a worldwide persecution of Christians. Why do we think that we are going to be exempt here in the United States? Listen, I believe personally in the rapture of the church. But contrary to what some people say about the rapture, that doesn't mean we get a pass on persecution. I think things could be very, very, very terrible before the church is finally raptured. There's no guarantee of exemption from persecution. There is every guarantee of it, and we need to be prepared for it. Well, what is persecution? Let's talk about what persecution is. One dictionary defines it this way: hostility or ill treatment, especially because of race or political or religious beliefs. Applied to the Christian faith, being persecuted means enduring unfair treatment because of either your words or your deeds that you do in the name of Jesus Christ. And that kind of ill treatment you receive, well, it's on a spectrum. It can be anything from ridicule that you endure for wearing a cross to school or work, all the way to the other end of the spectrum, and that means martyrdom for the faith, and anything in between those two extremes. Now, if you never take a stand for your faith, if you never act differently than those around you, you never have to worry about persecution. But if you do take a stand for Jesus Christ, get ready. You are going to suffer. It is inevitable. Again, Jesus talked about that in Matthew 24, verses 8 and 9. He said, but all of these things are merely the beginning of birth pangs. Then they will deliver you to tribulation and will kill you, and you will be hated by all the nations on account of my name. That's something you can bank on. Well, what should we be doing in order to prepare for this coming persecution? Some of you are experiencing it already, but what are we to do to prepare for it? I want you to turn in your Bibles to 1 Peter chapter 4. Look at verses 12 and 13. He says, beloved, do not be surprised at the fiery ordeal among you which comes upon you for your testing, as though some strange thing were happening to you. But to the degree that you share the sufferings of Christ, keep on rejoicing, so that also at the revelation of His glory, you may rejoice with exultation. I want you to look at that phrase, don't be surprised. You know, sometimes, and I'll put myself in this category, we get surprised when we suffer for Christ's sake. We think, wait a minute, I'm supposed to get rewarded for doing right. I'm not supposed to suffer for doing right. And yet Peter says, don't be surprised when you suffer for Christ as though it were odd, that it were strange. And then he adds that word at the beginning, beloved. That word means literally as those deeply loved by God. When you suffer in your workplace, when you suffer in a relationship, when you suffer at school for following Christ, remember, you're deeply loved by God. Your suffering doesn't mean God has forgotten about you, or that He doesn't care about you. This is just part of the price for following Christ. Don't think of it as unusual. And you know, inherent in this idea of persecution is being treated unfairly. You say, well, it's not fair that somebody would do that to me. It's just not fair. That's part of suffering. Look at 1 Peter chapter 2. Turn back two chapters to verses 21 and 23. If we're following Christ, we're going to have the same experience that Christ experienced. And what was that experience? Look at verse 21. For you have been called for this purpose. What purpose? For suffering. Since Christ also suffered for you, leaving you an example for you to follow in His steps. And who was this Christ? Look at verse 22. Who committed no sin, nor was any deceit found in His mouth. That is, He suffered for no reason. He did nothing that merited His suffering. Verse 23, and while being reviled, He did not revile in return. While suffering, He uttered no threats, but He kept entrusting Himself to Him who judges righteously. Jesus was treated unfairly. Look at verse 20. For what credit is there if when you sin and are harshly treated, you endure it with patience? But if when you do what is right and suffer for it, patiently endure it, this finds favor with God. If you're a Christian who doesn't pay your income tax, for example, and the IRS comes and hauls you off to jail, you say, well, I'm a Christian. I'm suffering for my faith. No, you're suffering for being a crook and not paying the government what you owe them. You're not suffering because you're a Christian. You're suffering. You're getting what you deserve. That doesn't count. You don't get any credit with God for that. No, Peter is saying, what gets favor with God is when you suffer for doing what is right, not for doing what is wrong. Think about Christ. He did nothing wrong, yet He was betrayed, reviled, and ultimately crucified. The call to be a Christian is the call to suffer for Christ. Paul said to Timothy in 2 Timothy 2:11 and 12, for if we died with Him, we shall also live with Him. If we endure with Him, we shall reign with Him. In my book, Countdown to the Apocalypse, I tell the true story of a man named Mathu, a father who lived in Indonesia. After jihad militiamen attacked his village in Indonesia, the Christians in that village escaped into the surrounding jungle. Mathu, the father of this family, had led his family deep into the jungle to escape the jihadist. After two exhausting days of running in the jungle, Mathu's family stopped to rest and pray. They knew real danger approached ever nearer the more time they spent to rest, but they were starving. The family had to eat. Mathew's 8-year-old son was crying for food. So Mathew went to find food for his family nearby. Suddenly, out of nowhere, the jihadist appeared. Mayhew saw them capture his 10-year-old daughter as she screamed out, "Father, help us! Father, help us!" But one of the jihad troops threw a grenade at Mayhew, and he had to turn to escape. He tripped and fell down a ravine, becoming unconscious. When he awoke, he went back to the place where his family had been captured. His words are sufficient to sum up the scene he found. "To my horror, I discovered the bodies of my mother and mother-in-law. A few feet away, I found the body of my 8-year-old son, Cristiano, lying in a pool of blood. I found their Bibles, 3 of them, near their bodies. All but one had been ripped into pieces and the pages scattered over their bodies." And then Mayhew added, "I remembered the scripture verse that said, if we become followers of Christ, we not only gain salvation and joy, but also the gift of suffering." I think it's important for us in the West to hear those stories over and over again to remind us that suffering, persecution, is coming. Dietrich Bonhoeffer once remarked, "When Christ calls a man, he bids him come and die." Admittedly, we're not suffering like Christians in the Middle East yet, but the groundwork is being laid for that to happen in our own country. And let me tell you exactly how it is going to happen. Right now, there is a moral revolution occurring in our country that is proceeding at warp speed. And with that moral revolution will come a cultural revulsion and rejection of Christians and what they believe. And that is what we're happening right now. We are having a moral revolution that will lead to the marginalization and ultimately the criminalization of Christianity. My friend Al Mohler has a 3-stage process of how a moral revolution occurs in a culture. And I want you to write down these 3 stages. Stage 1, what was condemned is now celebrated. What was condemned is now celebrated. Stage 2, what was celebrated is now condemned. And stage 3, those refusing to celebrate are condemned. What happens is the marginalization of Christians. The Germans did not take the Jews to the crematorium immediately. If they had tried to do that and exterminate the Jews immediately, the German people would have risen up and objected. No, they were too smart to do that. Instead, they first of all marginalized the Jews in the culture. They made the Jewish people objects of disdain, contempt, hatred. "Well, they're different than we are. They're hurting our society." And only after they had marginalized the Jewish people, then were they able to take away their rights, even their right to live, in the final solution. That is what is happening with Christianity. Right now, there is an effort to marginalize Christians. Those Christians are backwards in their thinking. They're bigoted. They're not good for society. And once they have marginalized Christians, then it leads to the criminalization of Christians. And you see that, especially in what is happening around this debate over homosexual marriage. I want you to think about that 3-stage process I just gave you. First of all, it begins when what was condemned is now celebrated. Do you realize that homosexual marriage has not been with us for thousands of years? Or hundreds of years? It didn't even appear on the scene until 2001 in the Netherlands. That was the first place it was ever heard of. Until then, it was routinely condemned. This is a new phenomenon. Everybody understood that marriage was between a man and a woman, not just evangelical Christians, but Jews and Muslims. Not only conservatives, but liberals. And yet, suddenly, overnight, what was condemned is now celebrated. Step number 2, what is being celebrated right now was once condemned. What was celebrated is now condemned. The idea that marriage is between a man and a woman, why, that idea is being condemned routinely. And you see that everywhere. Anybody who stands up for the belief that marriage should be reserved for a man and a woman, they are marginalized as homophobes, bigots, and hate mongers. And the third stage, those refusing to celebrate are condemned. If you don't join in the celebration of homosexual marriage, you're a marked person. You're going to be condemned. You're going to have your business taken away from you. We saw that with the Sweet Cakes bakery in Oregon that was put out of business. Did they lose their lives? No, but they lost their livelihood because of their failure to celebrate a gay marriage. And that is going to happen more and more and more. It's just beginning. And we shouldn't be surprised. Remember, they crucified Jesus. Why should those who follow Jesus expect any less? The darkness of the world provides a great opportunity to share the hope of Jesus Christ. And never forget this, the night is always the very darkest, just before the dawn of Christ appearing. This growing persecution is one of the many reasons Pathway to Victory exists. Because the darker our culture becomes, the brighter the light can shine. And as our nation marks 250 years, I believe God is calling His people to shine that light more boldly than ever. Right now, through the In God We Trust Matching Challenge, every dollar given to Pathway to Victory between now and July 5th will be matched and therefore doubled in impact, up to $1.5 million. The only hope for America is the transforming power of the gospel. And your gift will help us carry that message to more people across this nation and around the world. Now, please stay right there. I'll be back with more Pathway to Victory in just a moment.
0: As our nation celebrates 250 years, do we still remember the faith that built America? 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
1: The groundwork for persecution is already being laid right here in America, and most people don't even see it happening. 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Stay tuned for a preview of what's coming up next on Pathway to Victory. The conviction that all beliefs are equally valid is celebrated as the highest ideal in our culture. And by the way, that's not by accident. There are many educators today who believe that encouraging tolerance of all beliefs and behaviors is the highest educational goal of educators. And that's why we elevate in our culture tolerance over truth.
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0: It all begins with apathy. It all begins with the decision not to contend for the faith once delivered. The Word of God gives us a warning light. Watch out for the spirit of apathy. Be on your guard.

Beloved, listen to me. Please don't forget that Western civilization came about as a direct result of the Protestant Reformation. The foundational rock upon which Western civilization rests is the Bible. From work ethics to servant leadership to the rest of it. I would never have thought that false teaching and false preaching would invade the so-called evangelical churches with vengeance as it is doing now. But believe it or not, what you are seeing today is the apathy on the part of good people. Good people sit back and do nothing. Apathetic people who saw the danger and did nothing about it. Now we're reaping the fruit of this apathy in the streets of all the Western capitals. This is also exactly what is happening in churches in the West. Well, you may ask, what is apathy in the church? Well, I'm glad you asked. Simply this, indifference. Indifference. Turn with me, please, to Jude, verses 5, 6, and 7. Three verses. Jude gives us three kinds of examples that warn us against apathy. Please hear me right on this one. It's very important. While God will severely judge the false teachers and the false preachers, while God will severely judge those who caused others to stumble, while God severely will judge those deceivers who have deceived us, yet, listen carefully, it is the believer's apathy that God is deeply concerned about. Why? Because they risk the loss of three things, according to the Word of God. The loss of three things. First, they'll lose their power for victory. Secondly, they'll lose their position. And thirdly, they'll lose their privilege. Now, before I get to those three losses, I want to emphasize the fact that Jude knows that the believers know. There's nothing like knowing what others know. He knows what they know. That they all know these biblical historical truths in the scripture. Verse 5. He says, you already know this. You already know this. So he's preaching to the choir. Some time ago, somebody said to me, he said, Michael, you're preaching to the choir. I said, absolutely, but the choir may need to know and be reminded. Why? Because the problem, listen to me, please, the problem is not knowledge. The problem is the apathy in neglecting to apply this knowledge into our lives. That's the problem. Not knowledge, but the applying of the knowledge into our own lives. So all these three illustrations from history, as recorded in the Word of God, give us all a warning light, flashing warning light, every one of us, against apathy. What God did to the unbelieving Israelites, what God did to the rebellious angels, what God did to the perversion of Sodom and Gomorrah. They're all meant to be a warning for us. They're all meant to be a warning to the believers everywhere, all the time. What is this severe warning? It is this. Listen carefully. False teachers and false preachers can take us all the way to danger zones. False teachers and false preachers, those who have turned their backs on the infallibility of the Word of God, can take us all the way to the edge of the abyss. Therefore, be on your guard. Watch. Watch out for the spirit of apathy. Now I look at these three examples from history.
The first illustration that the Apostle Jude gives us is the unbelieving Israelites, which caused the entire community to miss out on the power for victory that God wants to give them and wanted to give them from the very beginning. They not only delayed the entire community entering into the promised land by 40 years, but they lost their power. Just to remind you, that the reason it is called the promised land is because it was promised. That's what it's promised. It's promised to Abraham and his descendants. Now, if I make you a promise, do you trust that I will keep my promise? But listen to me. I'm a fallen man. I'm a man with clay feet. I fumble and stumble. How much more significant should be us and they taking God at His promise, trusting Him completely? All of that the Israelites needed to do is literally walk across into the promised land and claim it and have victory and take it over because it was promised. Oh, but no. They formed a committee. They had to conduct a feasibility study. This is how good, I mean, it sounds really very impressive. Feasibility study. By the way, feasibility study is fine in the business world, but not when you're claiming the promise of God. You just walk over and take it. And so a committee of 12 was formed, and they're sent to spy the land of promise, and then they come back with a report, a divided report. 10 against 2. 10 basically brought what they called the majority reports. Those of you who are familiar with church politics, the majority report, and the two brought the minority report. Listen to me. Don't ever get impressed by the size of a church or the size of a crowd. God is not impressed by the size of the crowd. God is only impressed by obedience. The majority declared that the people in that promised land, they're bigger than us. They are more powerful than us. They are stronger than us. They are more sophisticated than us. They have more armament than us. And you feel like you want to say to them, wait a minute. Had these people not seen the hand of God in Egypt? Had they not seen the plagues in Egypt? Had they not seen what happened to Pharaoh's army? Had they not seen the parting of the Red Sea? Had they not seen the defeat of the Amalekites? Had they not seen the manna coming from heaven every day? Had they not seen the water gushing out of the rock? Have they not seen the deliverance of God? Have they not seen the cloud by day and the pillar of fire at night? Have they not seen that? What is the problem here? The problem is unbelief, distrust, doubt. So a lot of megachurch pastors are bringing doubt on the Word of God. And so the people see their pastor used to preach the Word of God. Now they're denying the authenticity and the authority of the Word of God. So they follow all the way to the edge of the abyss. Apathy. Oh, beloved, listen to me. Here is what pains my heart and my head. Most often the faithful get easily infected by the unfaithfulness, much more than the other way around. That's what gives me pain in my heart and in my head. The faithful get easily infected by the unfaithful much faster than the other way around. As a result of this, that generation of Israelites, that whole generation with the exception of two, died in the wilderness and lost the power of victory. Only two people, Joshua and Caleb,
of that generation were able to enter into the promised land. They were the only two of their whole generation who've experienced the power of God in victory into the promised land. Question: did the faithful believers suffer as a result of the people following these 10 guys? Did the whole community suffer? Yes! Believers experience secondhand suffering from sin just like secondhand smoke. When a member of a family sins or lives in disobedience, the whole family gets affected. When apostasy of the unfaithful always impacts the entire community of God. And that is why we must not even fellowship with the apostates. We must run from them as far as we can. Why? Because you are in danger of losing your power and victory. Oh, listen to me, please. You may not lose your salvation. That's not what I'm saying. But you will most assuredly lose your power and victory. Apathy will not only cause you the loss of power with God, secondly, apathy will cause you the loss of your position. Don't ever forget that Satan

he managed to deceive one third of the angelic being into his folly of trying to conduct a coup d'etat against God and take his place. One third of the angelic being lost their lofty position. Beloved, every day it seems, or every week at least, we're hearing of some well-known pastors, well-known preachers, well-known theologians who have lost their lofty position because of apathy and indiscretion. Of course, we only know about the famous ones. We don't know all the other ones that we never hear about because we don't know. Or think about the believers in the pews across the country and across the world who are constantly losing their lofty position. Again, I'm not saying losing salvation, but lofty position. But it all begins with apathy. Please, trust me, it all begins with apathy. It all begins with the decision not to contend for the faith once delivered. That may cause you the loss of your lofty position. Apathy puts us in danger of losing our power with God. Apathy puts us in danger of losing our lofty position. Thirdly, apathy puts us in danger of losing our privilege. Our privilege. In fact, if you look up the word privilege, you discover it has several meanings. It could mean a favored place, exceptional place, virtuous place. Jude, in his urgent attempt to warn believers against apathy, he is giving us example after example after example of the price that is paid when the faithful become apathetic. Verse 7. In a similar way, Sodom and Gomorrah and the surrounding towns, they gave themselves up to sexual immorality and perversion. They served as an example of those who suffer the punishment of eternal fire. Lot, he was Abraham's nephew. He was Abraham's nephew. And the Bible shows us, check me out on this when you go home. The Bible gives us three stages of Lot. Three stages. First of all, the Bible said Lot looked towards Sodom. Oh, the big apple. It's so attractive. Oh, the people there must be really happy because they're free. And he looked towards Sodom. The next thing you read in the scripture, it said Lot pitched his tent just outside of Sodom. And then the third stage, and you look in the scripture and you see it, you find Lot inside Sodom. Inside. See, that's how this regression from the faith starts. Trust me, I've been through that when I ran away from the Lord. It starts first with apathy. And then you end up with saying, well, if you can't beat them, join them. Remember this. Lot's uncle Abraham was up there praying for Lot and his family. Uncle Abraham was interceding on their behalf. Uncle Abraham was petitioning God on their behalf. But their apathy led Lot and his family to keep their mouth shut, to keep quiet. Their apathy led them to wink at perversion. Their apathy led them not just to love people, but love sin. 2 Peter 2:7, memorize it. 2 Peter 2:7. Lot was distressed. He was distressed. In fact, I love the old translation. The King James says, he was vexed. I love that word. He was vexed. He was vexed by living among perverted and lewd people. End of quote. And yet, his vexing, his distress, was not enough for him to run. Apathy will cause believer a whole lot of stress.

0: press, especially when they tolerate what God calls sin. And by the way, that's any sin. Any sin. Sin is not what the government declares as sin. Sin is not what Pastor Smell Fungus declare as sin. And not just because something is legal, that it means not sin. The Bible defines sin. Why do we have to redefine it? The Bible also defines what liberty is. And it's not liberty to sin, but it's liberty not to sin. Therefore, faithful believers must shout it from the rooftop that Christ alone, in Him alone, is the forgiveness of sin and the healing from all sins. In Christ alone, there is a new life of overcoming sin. In Christ alone, there is victory over temptation and sin. I thought of an example from history of the opposite of apathy. I just want to leave you with some encouragement. The faithfulness of our forebears who paid a hefty price so that they can deliver to us, to this generation, an unmolested gospel of Jesus Christ. At the close of the 3rd century after Christ, the Roman Empire was ruled by a tetrarchy of 4 emperors: Diocletian, Maximian, Galerius, and Constantius. Diocletian particularly had such an intense hatred toward Christians. Read about him. And so he persuaded his fellow emperors to issue a series of edicts to deprive Christians of all the legal rights, all of the rights as Christians, legal rights. Not only that, but he insisted and required Christians to perform pagan sacrifices to the Roman gods. In fact, that time was known as the Great Persecution. Thousands of Christians were tortured and killed for their faith. Christians were required by Roman law to turn over to the government all the scrolls of the Old and New Testament, the precious Word of God that they treasured. By law, they had to turn them over. And so Roman officials would seize, literally pull it out of them, like pulling their hearts out. And they take those scrolls and they cast them into a bonfire in Thabikia. Now, Thabikia is a town in modern-day Tunisia, North Africa. There in that city, there was a bishop by the name of Felix. He refused to surrender the scrolls of the scripture or tell the authority where he's hiding them. The magistrate of that town sent soldiers, arrested Felix. And when Felix stood before the magistrate, he declared, "I would be better burnt than those books." We have come a long way from those days to pastors telling their congregations to get unhitched from the Old Testament. We've come a long way, in the wrong way. Finally, they turned him over to the proconsul, who sent him to stand trial in Italy. He was shackled and bound with heavy irons, shoved in the hold of a ship for 4 days without food or water, between horses in the hold of the ship. And when Felix arrived in Italy, to his absolute amazement, he found Christians lining the streets, cheering him on, because the word of his faithfulness has already come across and spread in Italy. The prefect brought Felix to a town of Venosa, south of Italy. They released him from the shackles and gave him one more chance to confess and reveal the location of these scrolls of the scripture. Felix boldly confessed that he possesses the forbidden scrolls of the Word of God, and he would never, never give them up. At that moment, the prefect ordered the soldiers to prepare the prisoner for execution. And as Felix placed his head upon the block, he gave thanks to God for his mercy and declared his true commitment to the Lord Jesus Christ, his Savior, and to the Word of God. And these were the last words before a Roman sword sent Felix into the presence of his precious Savior, the Lord Jesus. Beloved, today the Roman Empire is no more, but the Word of God endures. Please don't lose your power and victory. Don't lose your lofty position. Don't lose your privilege because of apathy. Shake it off. Shake it off.
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It just seems like Israel doesn't go away. And many people have wondered, who are the Jewish people? Where did they come from? How did they get here? What's their significance on the planet? Why did they go away for so long? And why are they back again?

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1: Are we gonna be okay?
0: We're relying.

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1: Now you say, Jeff, why is God doing this? Why is he regathering the Jews back to their land? Well, a couple of reasons, and we'll talk more about it in a minute, but one reason is simply because he promised that he would do that. God is a great promise keeper. He always keeps his promises. Secondly, so the Jews can enjoy the blessings of God.

0: all eyes are on Israel. Why? Is Israel significant in the last days? That's next on The King is Coming.
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0: Well, we're finishing up a series on the mysteries of God, uncovering the mysteries of God. And we've talked about so many different big question marks that we find in the Scripture. But one of them that really comes out of the Scripture, perhaps more than any other, is the nation Israel. It just seems like Israel doesn't go away. And many people have wondered, who are the Jewish people? Where did they come from? How did they get here? What's their significance on the planet? Why did they go away for so long? And why are they back again? Well, we're going to discuss all these things straight from Scripture today on The King is Coming. We're going to talk about the mystery of Israel. And rather than see Israel as a puzzle to be solved, let's look at Israel the way the Bible describes us. Because there's a lot of questions about Israel. And a lot of people ask about America. Where is America in Bible prophecy? Well, we've talked about that in a previous series, but rest assured, Israel is in Bible prophecy, and she's all throughout the Scriptures, and she's going to be to the end. Let's talk about, first of all, Israel's beginnings. Now, to understand where the Jewish people began, where they came from, we have to go back to the book of Genesis. And God had an encounter with a man by the name of Abraham. He was called Abram at that time. And this is what the Lord says in Genesis 12. He says, "Now the Lord said to Abram, go forth from your country, and from your relatives and from your father's house to the land which I will show you." So the very first thing that God promises Abram is a land, is a territory. Then he says, "And I will make you a great nation," that a whole nation of people will come from him. And he says, "And I will bless you and I will make your name great." Then he says this, "And you will be a blessing, so shall you be a blessing." Then he says in verse 3, "And I will bless those who bless you, and the one who curses you, I will curse. And in you, all the families of the earth will be blessed." Well, just in those few verses, you've got a ton of Bible prophecy right there. The first is the prophecy concerning the land of Israel itself. And by the way, God outlines those boundaries in Genesis chapter 15. And it's important for us to know that Israel has never occupied all of the land that God gave her. She came close during the reign of Solomon, but she's never occupied and rule over all of that land. That's still yet to take place. And many today argue that Israel doesn't have a right to the land. She's occupying a small sliver of the land that God promised Israel. The state of Israel today is about the size of New Jersey. So not a very big plot of land. But God promised something much larger to the nation. Then he says that Abraham will produce a great nation. And that just simply means that he would, from his loins, if you will come a multitude of people that will populate the planet. In fact, he tells him that they'll be as the stars are in the sky. He says, "Look up at the stars and see if you can count them." He says, "That's what your offspring is going to be like." And so Abraham was promised a great nation. And then he says that you're going to be a blessing. He wanted Israel to be a blessing to the world through the next prophecy he's going to give in a minute. But he said Israel's supposed to be a light to the nation, supposed to be a blessing to the world. And then he makes this statement, which is very peculiar. He says, Abraham, whoever curses you, I will curse, and whoever blesses you, I will bless. And he's talking about the offspring and the nation that would come from Abraham. And so even today, this promise is in effect. Those who bless Israel will be blessed. Those who curse Israel will be cursed. But he says there, in the last part of that verse, he says, and in you all the nations of the world will be blessed. And this is a promise that the Messiah would come through the Jewish people. And of course, that's the story of redemption, the scarlet thread of redemption that we see traced throughout the entire New Testament. Now, once Abraham was receiving this promise, and once he accepted this, the covenant that God made with him, and by the way, it's an unconditional covenant, eventually you go through history and through Egypt and the Jewish people being redeemed by Moses. They come into the land. Joshua leads them into the land. They go through the period of the judges. Finally, you get to the period of the kings, and Israel is in the land, but again, they're being governed by God, supposedly. And that's what most of the Old Testament is about Israel's relationship with God. And God told them very specifically that if you obey me, I will bless you. But if you disobey me, we come to the second part of Israel's history, is that God said that he would scatter them to the nations. And in Deuteronomy chapter 28, God tells Israel that if they do not obey him, that he would basically just disperse them to the nations. And so Deuteronomy 28, let's just read a couple of these verses because I think they'll help shed a lot of insight into why the Jews were away from her land for so long here. Deuteronomy 28 says in verse 64, it says, moreover, the Lord will scatter you among all the peoples from one end of the earth to the other end of the earth. And there you shall serve other gods of wood and stone, gods of, that you or your fathers have not known. And among the nations you shall find no rest. There'll be no resting place for the sole of your foot, but there the Lord will give you a trembling heart, failing eyes, and despair of soul. And so God told the Jews that eventually there's going to come a point where he's going to scatter them eventually because of their disobedience. And of course, we know that happened in 70 AD when the Roman general Titus came through Jerusalem. He sieged Jerusalem for many months. In fact, there's a place called Mount Scopus there in Jerusalem, and that's where my hotel was when I went to Jerusalem to do research for a book last year. And I was sitting right on the spot where the Roman general Titus staged his troops there and housed his troops before they invaded Jerusalem proper. In 70 AD, the temple was destroyed. There were 10,000 Jews near the Temple Mount that were killed. They burned the temple, the ruins of the temple. You can see some of those rocks today, those mighty giant boulders. Jesus said not one stone will be left upon another in Matthew chapter 24, and certainly that's 23 and 24, and certainly that's true today. Well, they were scattered. In 135 AD, the Jews were banned from Israel altogether. Well, where'd they go? Jeff, I mean, did they go to Egypt? Or they went all over the world. And that's why you had the Jewish dispersion, the scattering of the Israeli people all over the world. And it was like that for 2,000 years. And then during that time, the Bible says that they would undergo persecution. And that's what it says here. It says in verse 65, there'll be no rest for your soul, for the sole of your foot. There'll be despair of your soul. It says that in the morning they'll cry out for evening, in the evening they'll cry out for morning. They'll just go through a lot of persecution. In fact, the book of Daniel says that in Daniel chapter 9, that until the end of time, that desolations and wars are predicted for the Jewish people. And so God says there's a consequence to disobedience. So there's you're going to be scattered, you're going to be persecuted. And right now in the world, we are seeing a resurgence, an uptick of anti-Semitism all across the world. In fact, when the Israeli-Gaza war began on October 7th, 2023, immediately after that, in America, anti-Semitism and hatred against Jews rose 400%. And that's been true all over the world with these protests, and they're shouting, drive Israel into the sea and annihilate the Jewish people. We haven't seen this since World War II and Nazi Germany, but we're seeing an uptick in this right now. So this is very important that we pay attention. But there's another prophecy about Israel that kind of helps us understand who they are and where they are today, is that in Deuteronomy 29, the Bible says that the land itself would be desolate, that the land would just lose its life, essentially. In Deuteronomy 29, I won't read all these verses, but in verses 22 through 27, Scripture tells us that the land itself will essentially die. And what's interesting about that is that in the 1800s, in 1866 rather, Mark Twain, the famous author, he did a trip to Israel. At that time, they were calling it Palestine. They called it Palestine because a Roman emperor renamed Israel Palestine as a way to mock the Jewish people because their enemies were the Philistines. And so he just called the land Philistine, Palestine instead. But Mark Twain wrote in his book, Innocents Abroad, after his trip to Israel, he says this. He says, "It is a blistering, naked, treeless land." And during the time just before that, they were taxing people based on how many trees they had, so they began to cut down all the trees. He says, "Of all the lands there are for dismal scenery, I think Palestine must be the prince. It is a hopeless, dreary, heartbroken land. Palestine sits in sackcloth and ashes. It is desolate and unlovely," end quote. Well, that's what Mark Twain said in 1866. When you go to Israel today, it is a beautiful land. It is a land that is exporting its products all over the world. It's a land of great beauty. But it wasn't like that 150 or so years ago. Dr. David Reagan writes this. He said, "By the beginning of the 20th century, the Jewish homeland was a complete desolation. Nearly all the trees had been cut down. Only 17,000 trees remained." He says, "All the previous cultivated valleys have become malaria-infested swamplands." But guess what? Something happened that we're going to talk about in a minute that brought all of that restoration back to the land. So even the land was under sort of a curse, sort of under God's judgment brought about by our disobedience. And yet, miraculously and mysteriously, the Jewish people, unlike every other people group that had been dispersed and whose land had been taken away from them, the Jewish people survived. For 2,000 years, they were scattered to, some say, over 130 countries. And while they were there, they retained, again, miraculously, their own identity. In fact, during the Middle Ages, they had their own conclaves, their own little communities that were separate from others. And in that way, they were preserved. And there's so many things that we could talk about there, but let's go to Jeremiah chapter 31 because we see there's another prophecy about the fact that even though the Jews were scattered, God says, "I will preserve you. I won't let you die off." Jeremiah 31 verses 35 and 36 says this. It says, "This is what the Lord says, who appoints the sun to shine by day and who decrees the moon and the stars to shine by night, who stirs up the sea so that its waves roar. The Lord Almighty is His name." This is what God says. He says, "Only if these decrees vanish from my sight, declares the Lord, will Israel ever cease from being a nation before me." So translated, God is saying, look at the sky, look at the stars, look at the constellations, look at the universe. If all that ceases, then Israel will cease to be a nation. Now, there's much more about Israel coming after our break. We'll see you then. Hey friends, it's Dr. Jeff Kinley with The King is Coming. We are living in perilous times. In fact, we're living in the last days as described in Scripture. And because of that, there is a sense of urgency on our lives and on our ministries to do what we can do during the time that God has given to us. We here at The King is Coming Ministry are proud of the long heritage and legacy we have, going all the way back to 1963. We have men like Dr. Dave Brees, Dr. Estep, Dr. Ed Heinzen, and others that have carried the torch of this ministry. But quite honestly, we need you to help us carry it into the next generation. In order to do that, we need your support, your financial support. And this enables us to continue to be on the air all across the country so that believers and others can be equipped and challenged to be able to reach the world for Jesus Christ. You see, we're in this thing together. We are part of the body of Christ. And we need you to be a part of our team. would you go to thekingiscoming.com right now and prayerfully consider what God would lay on your heart to commit each month to this ministry? Thank you so much for listening and watching, and I'll see you soon on The King is Coming. So we're talking about God's preservation of the Jewish people. And God has said that as long as the stars are in the sky, there will be a Jewish people on the planet. There is no other people group in the history of the world that has been preserved like this other than the Jewish people. And so God says He will preserve them after He scatters them. And then finally, He says this. He says that the Jewish people will be regathered. And as we mentioned in a previous episode, every Old Testament prophet, with perhaps the exception of Jonah, predicted in some way the regathering and the restoration of the Jewish people, of Israel becoming a nation again. And the regathering of Israel is prophesied in Jeremiah 30 and Ezekiel 34, Ezekiel 37, Zechariah 10, really all throughout, again, the Old Testament. So what he's saying here, what God is saying, is that the Jewish people will come home. That's essentially what he's saying. Now, here's what's prophetically significant about that. Many, if not most, of the prophecies that we find in Revelation and in Daniel regarding the end days, the last days, those prophecies cannot come true unless the Jewish people are back in the land as a nation again. Well, guess what? The Jewish people are back in the nation again. Israel became a nation again on May the 14th, that's my birthday, by the way, 1948. And since then, scores of Jews from all over the world have been flooding in Israel. In fact, more Jews are living in Israel now, about half, than are living anywhere else in the world. And they continue coming in every day. You say, why are they doing that? Well, some just feel the call to come home. Others, like people that I know, have just gone over there to be tourists and just never left because they have a sense of home being there. The war between Ukraine and Russia has driven over 30,000 Jews out of Ukraine. Where are they going? They're not going to Cleveland. They're going to Israel. And they're back home again. So just as God prophesied, she'll become a nation again. And really, this gathering has been sort of a process. It began way back in the 1800s, beginning with the Zionist movement and with a series of Aliyahs, if you will, that basically means a going up. There are immigrations of Jews trickling into Israel since the 1800s. But since Israel became a nation, they began flooding in to the land, and more and more are coming every single day. Now you say, Jeff, why is God doing this? Why is He regathering the Jews back to their land? Well, a couple of reasons, and we'll talk more about it in a minute, but one reason is simply because He promised that He would do that. God is a great promise keeper. He always keeps His promises. Secondly, so the Jews can enjoy the blessings of God. Now, right now, they've been regathered in unbelief. In other words, they're not calling upon the name of the Lord. They're not calling on Messiah, but they've been regathered in, in unbelief. And so, but they will eventually be spiritually restored as well at the end of the tribulation. There was a man by the name of Benjamin Disraeli in the mid-19th century. He was a British statesman, but he was also a Jew. And he said this one time. He was asked if he knew of any infallible proof of God's existence. And Mr. Disraeli's response was, "The Jew, sir, the Jew." The Jews are a credible evidence of the existence of God. They are a miracle, and they are the super sign of the end times. In fact, the rebirth of the nation of Israel, to me, is proof that God exists. Also, in addition to being the super sign of the end times, the fact that Israel exists today is a testament to the veracity of God's word and to Bible prophecy. Again, consider this. Every Old Testament prophecy made about the first coming of Jesus Christ, every one of them, was fulfilled literally and exactly as it was previously prophesied. Over 109 prophecies about Christ in His first coming. Because of that track record, we would expect all of the existing and remaining prophecies to also be fulfilled exactly and literally as God has prophesied them. And one of those prophecies is the nation Israel becoming a nation again. If you're a skeptic, or if you know someone who doubts the veracity of the Bible, you can go back and say, well, that was a coincidence. Well, you have hundreds and hundreds of coincidences. In fact, about 500 prophecies have coincidentally been fulfilled so far. There's about 500 left in the future, and many of them are in relationship to the nation of Israel. The significance of Israel is proven by the fact that because they're a nation again, it tells us that God is the author of history. God is the one that is not only prescripted in writing history, he's the one that's carrying out history in present day. And a lot of that includes the nation of Israel. Again, it validates the reliability of Scripture. And Israel essentially is an end times apologetic. If you're trying to convince someone that God's word is real and the Bible prophecy is real, just say, would you explain Israel? Just explain her existence. Explain how she's even here. That in and of itself is a testament to the reliability of Scripture. And then also, finally, it's the clearest indication that we are truly in the season of the Lord's return. Because the prophecies concerning Israel take place in the last days, and we've seen Israel become a nation. This at the very least tells us that we are in the season of them, those prophecies being fulfilled. That Israel is here to stay. And the fact that she's here, that she became a nation again, means that yes, that temple will be rebuilt. Yes, they will experience the prophecies that God has for her. And yes, she will be saved in the last days, as we'll talk about in just a moment. So let's ask this question. This whole mystery of Israel, we talked about her beginnings, about the promises God made to her, the fact that she was blessed, the fact that she was cursed, the fact that she was scattered to the nations, the fact that God preserved her, the fact that God regathered her together, and everybody can see that. God's not hiding Bible prophecy from anybody. So what's to come? What do we expect to see as we move forward in history? Let me give you just four things. Number one, expect to see Israel being persecuted and hated in the last days. We know from Scripture, from Matthew chapter 24, Jesus said in verse 15 and following, that there's going to come a great last days persecution of the Jewish people. This will occur at the midpoint of the tribulation. It's already happening now to a certain degree, but it will really happen during the midpoint of the tribulation. Satan, through Antichrist, is going to launch a last days holocaust, or an attempt at a holocaust, to wipe the Jews off the planet. It will be unsuccessful, but Jesus talked about that. Revelation chapter 12 and verses 13 through 17 tell you what's going to happen. It tells you how Satan will attack the Jewish people, but that God will come in and supernaturally preserve her, just as he will during the Islamic invasion of Israel that's coming in Ezekiel 38. So there's going to be intensified persecution. Secondly, the Bible says there's going to be irritation to the nations. You say, Jeff, what do you mean by that? Well, let's go to the book of Zechariah for just a second. And in Zechariah chapter 12, he reminds us that in the last days, that Jerusalem, it says, in verse 2, it says, God says, behold, I'm going to make Jerusalem a cup that causes reeling to all the peoples around. And when the siege is against Jerusalem, it will also be against Judah. This cup here means a cup of trembling, or a cup that causes someone to stagger like they're a drunk person. And God is saying that if you engage Israel in the last days, you're going to be like a drunk person. I'm going to make you not be stable on your feet. He says in the next verse, it will come about in that day, I will make Jerusalem a heavy stone for all the peoples, and all who lift it will be severely injured. And all the nations of the earth will be gathered against Israel. So God is saying, you're going to try to lift Israel. You're going to try to destroy Israel. And you're going to throw your back out. You're going to be severely injured when you try to do that, because God is the heavy stone that is with Israel. So there's going to be that cup of trembling in the last days, a heavy stone. But the third thing that we know, not just persecution and irritation, but there's also, as we mentioned earlier, there's going to be preservation. In the midst of even the end times assault against the Jewish people, God will supernaturally preserve her. We know that from Ezekiel 38 and 39, the war of Gog and Magog. And read about that, my friend. It is fascinating. I think there's five ways there that God comes in and supernaturally delivers the Jewish people. And then, of course, in Revelation 12, as I mentioned, there's going to be supernatural intervention as well. But there's going to be a preservation of the Jews. Now, the Bible does tell us that there's going to be a third of the Jews that are going to be saved as a remnant. Two-thirds will perish in the last days. And so we see that in Zechariah chapter 13, verse 8. Two parts in it will be cut off and perish, but a third will be left in it. So only a remnant of Jews in that last days are going to be saved, but those are going to be the believing Jews, which brings us to the last point, the point of salvation. Scripture tells us that in Zechariah chapter 12, verse 10, that the Jewish people will look upon him whom they have pierced, and they will mourn for Christ as one mourns for an only son. There's going to be a regret, a repentance, a calling on the name of the Lord. And Jesus talked about this in Luke 13 and Matthew 23. He says, you're not going to see me again until you say, blessed is he who comes in the name of the Lord. And so the Jewish people right now are under a partial hardening, Romans 11, verse 25 and 26 tell us. But that's why they're in unbelief right now. Now, individual Jews are coming to Christ, but as a nation, they're not. But the nation Israel, that remnant there, at the end of the tribulation period, they're going to call upon the name of the Lord, and that's why Romans 11 tells us, and thus all Israel will be saved. And God will come and put a new heart in her and a new spirit, and he'll be their God, and they will be his people. So Bible prophecy does more than just predict the future and show us what's going to happen. It tells us something about what God's going to do with the Israeli people, the Jewish people. It tells us who God is. And that's what Bible prophecy is all about. So I hope we've demystified some about Israel here. God bless you as you continue to study the Word of God on your own. I'm Jeff Kinley. Thank you so much for watching. The King is Coming. I'm very excited to tell you about a brand new book I've written called God's Grand Finale, Wrath, Grace, and Glory in Earth's Final Days. This book is so exciting because I basically take you through the entire book of Revelation, but from a slightly different perspective. What we discover is that the book of Revelation was not just written to tell us what's going to happen in the end times, but God wrote his last ever book to tell us about himself. And so Revelation becomes not just a book about the future, but a book to help you encounter God. And I go through it and highlight 13 amazing attributes of God that really rise out of the book of Revelation that help us become more intimate in our relationship with him.
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0: 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And that's why we're dedicated to something we call the PCC Promise. 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Our goal is to empower leaders to influence the world for Christ, and we would love to invest in your future.
1: Jesus Christ said, "I will build my church." For more than 2,000 years, he's been doing all that he promised. Today, his church remains an assembly of his saints, providing a place for worship, fellowship, and instruction. In a world that often feels isolated and alone, church remains a place to connect. It's a place to call home. We're so glad you've chosen to connect with the family of believers at Campus Church in the Crown Center at Pensacola Christian College, as together we rejoice in the Lord.
2: Welcome today to Rejoice in the Lord. In a few moments, we're going to enjoy a wonderful message from a familiar face. His name is Dr. Tim Zacharias. He serves as assistant pastor here at Campus Church. And of course, you see him week after week as he leads us congregationally in music as we worship the Lord. Dr. Zacharias is going to bring a message today that he has entitled Trouble at Tax Time. You know, one of the things that Jesus demonstrated through some of the regular occurrences of life was that his provision would always be sufficient. You know, sometimes we begin to fret and wonder, how am I going to meet the need for the demand that's placed upon me? But Jesus, who foresees the way that we take, knows what we need when we need it. And even when we find ourselves in, as Dr. Zacharias said, trouble at tax time, we're going to find that our Lord has what we need, and it'll never be late, it'll always be sufficient, and it will come from his good supply. I think you're going to be wonderfully encouraged from the message that we'll hear in just a little bit through Dr. Zacharias. Thanks for joining us so much today here at Rejoice in the Lord.